0: Admit. I am absolutely delighted to welcome Akila Munifa. Kiki is a writer, journalist, author, blogger, substacker, storyteller, and comic. Now retired, the self-described lesbian, black lesbian, formerly served as director of communications and public affairs for CBS San Francisco Television and Radio. She is also the proud mother of three and the grandmother of one. Welcome, Akila Munifa.
1: Thank you, Pauline. Thank you, John. Great to be here.
0: It is wonderful having you. By way of full disclosure, I have to let our audience know that Kiki and I have been friends forever, basically for more than three decades. And we actually had lunch when I was in the Bay Area last April and had a great conversation. So when I was thinking about what we could do today, I thought, you know, since Kiki had an amazing run at the Edinburgh Fringe Festival with her new show. It would be great to have her on to talk about that as a frame for talking about really her whole life. So first of all, let me ask you, how did this come about? How did you end up putting together this one-woman show, and how did it end up in Edinburgh?
1: Well, you know, I actually am marveled by that constantly, because a year ago at this time, I had never heard of the Edinburgh Fringe Festival. And I had done a 20-minute piece at the Marsh Theater in Berkeley, and also another 20-minute piece at the Marsh Theater in San Francisco. The 20-minute piece at the Berkeley Marsh Theater was called "I'm Gonna Put My Big Girl Panties On Now That Musette Has Given Me Some." And I don't even remember what the piece in San Francisco was called, but in doing these pieces in the theater, 20-minute pieces, someone mentioned that I should do a full show at the Edinburgh Fringe Festival. So that was the first time I heard of it, and a little more than a year ago. So, you know, being the type A personality that I am, I looked up, you know, how to do it. And I've never done a full show before, but ended up connecting with a great organization called the PBH Free Fringe, and was able to put on a full show. And the full show was 50 minutes. I think I timed my show out at 50 minutes, 50 minutes. And I did all 23 days of the Fringe without a break, because I was told to get the best venue and the best times. I should make myself fully available. So that's how it came about, and, you know, as simply as possible. And now, of course, having done that, I know a lot more about the Fringe than I did, including the one of the most amazing things that I learned. Not that I was trying to make money here, but I didn't know that apparently what everybody else knew at the Fringe, that not only do you not make money, the question is, how much money are you going to lose? Oh. Which shocked me. You know, and some people go there to be discovered and all those things, and they say set your expectations really low about that. But let me just say, had it not been for the Free Fringe, I would have had to pay between $2,500 and $27,000 just for the venue to be wow. in, which was amazing to me. And that doesn't include, obviously, the airfare to get there, housing, food, your posters, et cetera. So I at least didn't have to spend that amount of money. I just had to pay for my plane fare to get there, accommodations, which I actually got a very good deal on accommodations, even though a lot of places gouged during this time. I actually stayed at Queen Margaret University in Musselboro, and they had a deal

0: 700 fringe artists to stay there, and we were in the dormitories, but you had your own room and your own bathroom, and every six suites shared a kitchen. But more importantly, we had a community there. So
1: in the end, yeah. It's Queens who came through for you.
0: Queens came through for the queen, and I met other queens too as well. Thank you. I hadn't put that together, Pauline, but exactly, that is exactly.
1: Well, when
0: right.
1: you said Queen Margaret, I couldn't resist.
0: Yes, I'm thankful that you did that.
1: Yeah. So now you called your show "Blessings of a Lesbian Boomer." I have to ask you about that title. It's hilarious. It cracked me up when I read it. Why did you call it that?
0: Well. Because it is funny, first of all, and because I am a lesbian boomer, and because I am blessed. When I originally titled it that, I thought that through doing this show that I was giving blessings, but I realized in writing it and putting on the show that it was I, the lesbian boomer, who was receiving blessings. And I just loved that alliteration, and I loved that it was funny, and I loved being able to address myself as a lesbian boomer, and you know, go up to people and say, "Hi, I'm Kiki. I'm the lesbian boomer, and I have a free show here at CC Blooms. I'd love for you to come and see it." And as I said, when I wrote it, I thought, you know, I'm giving blessings, which I kind of did in my shorter shows, but I realized that I was the one who was receiving the blessings by being able to go out and talk about myself and meet all these people and find commonalities. Because I think that when I went, people were saying, "Oh, do you think it's gonna go over there? Do you think that they're gonna know lesbians? They're gonna know boomers?" You know, I didn't know what my audience would be like, and the audiences were certainly different every night. But I was able to find the commonality, and I felt more of a community and more of an insider there in Edinburgh than I do in Oakland, California, or any other parts of the United States.
1: Because wow, that's fascinating.
0: People were there really to celebrate the arts, and they got that, yes, there are some differences, but they got the similarities. You know, I talk about my family. I talk about my parents. I talk about coming out. You know, I talk about hilarious things that my millennial children do. So there were lots of commonalities in the whole thing. And I feel like through being able to do the story and not feel, I know for a fact that I got blessings in terms of just meeting, you know, so many people, so many different people, and for them to really see that we have some commonalities in our humanity.
1: Well, you know, I read some of the audience reviews. You got absolute rave reviews. People said it was funny, touching, relatable, informative, interesting. People were, you know, found the show fascinating, compelling, and sometimes really quite hilarious. So obviously the audience loved you. Now, you basically tell your whole life story, and we're talking, you know, more than six decades, if I may say that.
0: Absolutely.
1: Yes. More than six decades of life in a 50-minute show. So in other words, basically less than 10 minutes a decade, I guess. You start out, I guess, by telling your coming out story. And what was it in your coming out story that you wanted to communicate to the audience?
0: Well, I actually start out by telling why I came to do the show. And so I start out talking about how I'm a daddy's girl, and that my father called me up 2 years ago and basically didn't say hello, said, "The end is near." And I thought it was a conspiracy theory thing, but he was actually telling me that he was dying.
1: Oh.
0: And through that framework, I started visiting him very frequently and telling him stories. And at one point during this time, my father said to me that I should go on Broadway and tell stories like Whoopi Goldberg. So that's how I start out, you know, to give some framework for how I got to this point. And then I, not in a linear fashion, but I do tell my coming out story. I tell about being born in the Midwest and then moving to the South at a very young age, experiencing segregation. I talk about the similarities between myself and my father in terms of the number of marriages that we had. He had five, I've had four. Yeah. And the fact that I was 11 when my parents got divorced. My daughter, Izzy, was 11 when I got divorced from my first and second wife. And yes, I tell my coming out story that was kind of extended. I kept it to myself for a long time. I tell specifically about how I realized that I was a lesbian when I read I Know Why the Caged Bird Sings by Maya Angelou. And Maya Angelou, in the first part of her autobiography, was discussing whether or not she was a lesbian and decided she was not. As soon as I read it, I'm like, oh, that's what it is. 11 years old, I'm a lesbian.
1: Wow.
0: And as I said to people, I knew that I was Black. I knew that I was a lesbian, but I didn't put the lesbian thing together for many years. And I talk about the fact that even though I'd never heard my family say anything homophobic, I had never heard them say anything welcoming or affirming either. Yeah. So I didn't say anything to anybody for years. And all I did was read books. And it wasn't until I was actually in graduate school, in law school, that I finally decided to come out. And I came out to my mother. And my mother's response was that she knew, but also it was, why are you telling me this? I thought you were smart enough never to mention this to me. Hmm. And then she literally did not speak to me for 20 years, for two decades. So, you know, that's a non-funny part, but then there are some funny things that happen after that. So that was my coming out story, and it was not as I envisioned. And then I also examined, being a daddy's girl, why did I come out to my father, who adored me? And later, when I spoke openly with my father about this, my father, well, I was 50 years old, and I said to my father, I asked him when he first knew that I was a lesbian, and he said he always knew. And I said, why didn't you tell me? And yeah, his response was, I thought you knew. So my coming out story was, my father knew and said nothing, my mother knew and said nothing. And then actually, just another little story is part of telling my story at the Edinburgh Friends Festival. I had in the audience a friend who I've known longer than I've known you. I've known nearly five decades. We started out in graduate school together. Before I came out to her, she told me, and I have no recollection of this, that I had dinner with her parents. It was the Thanksgiving dinner. And when I left, her mother said, you know she's a lesbian, right? She never mentioned this to me at all until 50 years later at Edinburgh. So now I've got both my parents knew and my friend Robbie's mother knew and didn't say anything. And I'm assuming that Robbie believed that too, but I hadn't come out to her. I came out to her maybe a year later. But then I questioned kind of my own thing. It's like, you know, I was never ashamed about this, but I didn't really have any role models. And as I said, no one said anything affirming. And the only I'd heard people say some weird things that I didn't understand. I remember growing up that somebody said something about the choir director of our church, and they said that he was light in his loafers. And I took that, well, just from their tone, I thought that's an insult. But I thought, isn't being light in your loafers a good thing? Doesn't that mean that he's a good dancer or something like that? But, you know, I never heard anything, and I never heard anybody speak anything about, you know, women, about lesbians. And, you know, the term transgender was not used back, you know, at the time when I was born. I do remember reading about Renee Richards, who was a transsexual, but no one said anything negative about that. The only negative things that they said was that they didn't think that she should be able to play on women's tennis. And I'm like, I don't get it. Why wouldn't she be able to play women's tennis? She's a woman. But
1: now, you also, that's all really fascinating. You also talk about your multiple careers, because you really had kind of three or four. You were in law school. You also had this interesting career in journalism and media, and I'd love to hear a little bit about that. First of all, why did you go to law school? Then why did you sort of transition, as it were, into journalism and media?
0: Well, I went to law school because I graduated from college and I didn't want to have a job. That's why I went to law school, because my father told me that I didn't have to work if I went to graduate school. So I'm like, okay. And at the time, I only knew of two graduate schools, medical school and law school. I didn't have the science requirements to go to medical school. I had no interest in either. So I went to law school. And then after I graduated from law school, I did work for legal services for a number of years. And I worked for the public defender's office. And then I actually became a law professor, none of which I enjoyed, starting with law school itself. It was just, you know, okay, I have to work, so let's do something. And it didn't make my heart sing at all. But, you know, I was good at it. I was good at all of those things. And then I had the beautiful thing that happened when I was 40 years old, that my then partner gave me a gift of going away by myself for the weekend to figure out what I wanted to do when I grew up. And I took journals that I had written when I was 19 years old that I had not read in the ensuing 21 years. And all I talked about in those journals was being a writer. I wanted to be a cross between Nikki Giovanni and Lillian Hellman. So my Ruthie, my then, who I think you met.
1: I met her once, yes.
0: Yes. My then partner said I could quit my job. I was a law professor then, and I could pursue my writing. So that's what I did. And I didn't have to worry about making any money. She gave me a year. That year extended into 2 years. And that's when I began writing, mainly opinion editorials. I mean, I did a lot of reviews because I was just trying to get published, et cetera. And at the end of the 2 years, Ruthie said that we wanted to have a family. And she said that, I remember, if I could make at least $50,000 a year through my freelance writing, and I already knew that I couldn't do that. I could continue freelance writing, but if not, I'd have to get a job. So at that point, I literally looked at a newspaper and I read all of the ads from A to Z. I circled the ones that interested me. All of them had some aspect of writing in it. It turns out all of them were in public relations and communications. And those are the jobs that I applied for. And I got, you know, my first job, which was training other people how to do their own public relations, their own communications, other nonprofit organizations. And then I went on from there to work for CBS, and I was their director of communications and their director of public relations. And that's what I did until I retired, but I always kept writing. And often I had to write under a pseudonym, because since I was the spokesperson for the station, no one wanted to have my views confused with those of the station.
1: Yes.
0: So, yeah. So that's how I got into media in general, and for myself personally and, you know, professionally, for the job that I had until I retired.
1: We have unfortunately run out of time. We could go on for hours, I'm sure. But if people want to read more about your life and work, is there a website? You mentioned Substack, where they can find out more about you and read your writings.
0: Yes, thank you. I put everything on Substack, and I'm simply Blesbian Boomer on Substack. So if you search for Blesbian Boomer, you can find me. I'm also Blesbian Boomer on Instagram and Threads as well, and Facebook.
1: Great. It has been such a pleasure having you on, Kiki. We'll have to do it again. We have some
0: talk. Thank you.
1: Yes.
0: I loved it.
1: Yes. Akila Monifa, we are now going out with Ma Rainey singing the Prove It On Me Blues.

I didn't know where she took it. I want the whole world.

0: And that was the great Ma Rainey singing the Prove It On Me Blues. I'm Pauline Park, and I'm joined by my co-host, co-producer, editor, sound engineer, John Riley. Hi, John. I think John's... John might be gone.
1: I'm on the air now. Okay.
0: There you go.
1: So we've come to that time in the show where we want to ask our listeners for your support. As many of you know, WBAI has been in recovery mode for the last few years. And so we have periodic times when we come on and ask people to donate. And we no longer are doing premiums. That are like books and things like that. Instead, the show itself is the premium. And we are in a situation where we have a couple hundred thousand dollars of back due rent. And we've been, since July 20th, trying to raise that amount of money. And that's over 2 months. And so the 20th of September is coming up pretty soon. So we hope to reach that goal of 200,000. Right now we're at 137,000, and it would be great if some of you could make a donation tonight. And we hope you'll give generously to help us reach that goal. So,
0: I mean, think about what Out of Them brings you. We're the only LGBT specific show on WBAI. We bring wonderful voices from the community. Akila Monifa, who is a wonderful journalist, writer, lesbian, as she calls herself, a lesbian boomer. We just heard a 20-minute segment with her talking about her really fascinating life, which she explored in her one-woman show at the Edinburgh Fringe Festival. So if you would like to support programming on WBAI, including Out of Them, please call 833-922-4692. That's 833-922-4692 or 833-WBAI-NYC. 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
1: 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Any show that you hear on WBAI, you can make your favorite show. And so then what we'd also like you to do is to become a sustaining member if possible. 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And the station accepts credit cards, debit cards, PayPal, Venmo. So it's pretty easy. 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So it might be $10 a month or $15 a month. And of course, we like that because it keeps the money coming in on a regular basis. But any amount at any frequency will be a help. So you can also, if you like to pay via check or money order, you can have it made out to WBAI Pacifica and send it to us via USPS and mail it to WBAI Donations at 388 Atlantic Avenue, Brooklyn, New York, 11217. And you can find this information on our website, outfm.org. It's towards the bottom. And, it'd really be great if you could help us out and join the community of people that are helping to keep us on the air. And of course, if you don't have the money that you can spare, just keep listening and tell other people about it. And that can also be a big contribution. So,
0: So, moving right along, are we ready to move?
1: let's do that.
0: So John and I are now going to talk about a really interesting piece by a leading transgender journalist, Aaron Reed, R-E-E-D, who writes a column. Her Substack is entitled Aaron in the Morning. And on September 9th, she posted a long and really fascinating and detailed analysis, which she entitled Equality Organizations Struggle Over How to Handle Anti-Trans Democrat Endorsements. Equality Ohio, Amy Acton, Equality Ohio gives Amy Acton a B after calling trans women men. HRC endorses multiple Democratic candidates who have taken major anti-trans votes. EITM, meaning Aaron in the Morning, investigates. So I'm just going to read a quote which kind of summarizes her, Aaron Reed's strategy with regard to the upcoming midterms. And then we're going to talk about the response from the Human Rights Campaign, which is the largest LGBT rights organization in the country. Quote, putting significant pressure on Democrats who have embraced anti-trans positions not to do so and withholding or withdrawing endorsements when they do, writes Aaron Reed, if equality organizations are not willing to do this, they risk having their goals co-opted and becoming merely another branch of the Democratic Party rather than independent organizations willing to advocate for the rights of trans people. The Democratic Party and Democratic officials are under heavy pressure from paid consultants to adopt more anti-trans positions and policies. Should Democrats embrace those policies and win, the wins will be presented as evidence that abandoning trans people is what it takes to win elections, and the contagion will spread through the party. Right now, there's nothing to stop it. A Democrat can take an anti-trans vote or make an anti-trans statement before an endorsement and receive it anyway, or after an endorsement and keep it. The blessing of the organizations built to defend LGBTQ plus people has become something a candidate can simply take for granted. What remains unknown is how far one would have to go to lose it. Meanwhile, trans people will keep being cut out of the calculus in favor of candidates who throw them under the bus with the endorsements of their movement in hand. So that's Erin Reed, and she basically argues that not only trans people, but all progressives who are registered to vote in the midterms should withhold their votes from transphobic Democrats. And she has a long list of them that we won't go into. I'll just mention two of them here in New York are Tom Suozzi and Laura Gillen. Now, response from HRC is as follows. The Human Rights Campaign declares, quote, HRC's endorsements are made with a clear and overriding desire to win a pro-equality Congress so we can halt the assault on our community and push forward vital protections. History tells us that if we're cons we are to constrain, we were to constrain ourselves to only endorsing candidates who never take a vote we oppose, we would likely never make progress. Our theory of change is that we need to meet people where they are and move them towards support for our community. To that end, we do work with candidates and elected officials who've taken vote contrary to HRC's position, working to ensure they understand the impact while moving them toward greater support of the LGBT plus community. This approach has helped pass bills like the Respect for Marriage Act and the Matthew Shepard and James Byrd Jr. Hate Crimes Prevention Act into law, as well as stopping dozens of legislative attacks since Trump returned to the White House. that only happened because there were members of Congress willing to learn and to stand up for trans people in the face of political divisions and bigotry. This does not mean that every person we endorse has a perfect record, but they have demonstrated support for trans people and equality more broadly. End of quote. So,
1: one of the things I noticed when I was looking at the list is that while it's long and, you know, I felt disturbed as I read it, I also noticed that it was for House of Representatives, U.S. Senate, and for governorships. So it was quite a number of different positions. And the total that was listed, at least in what I saw, was 27 such races where they're clearly transphobic. So, you know, of course, there's about 500 of these positions being run for right now in the country.
0: Right. There are 435 members of the House, and there are 33 or so Senate seats up. So basically, the midterms, there will be about 470 separate elections for House and Senate.
1: So are there very many, like what's your sense of the number of organizations who disagree with Aaron Reed's perspective and instead embrace something like a vote blue no matter who strategy to defeat the Republican in every House and Senate race, regardless?
0: I don't have a number, but I used to represent NIAGRA, the New York Association for Gender Rights Advocacy, in the Equality Federation, which is the national association of all statewide LGBT organizations. And based on my knowledge of people in the Federation and member organizations, meaning the statewide organizations, I think there's going to be a diversity of opinions on this. I think that there are certainly going to be member organizations, meaning statewide LGBT organizations, that feel they can't endorse transphobic Democrats, Democrats who've made statements or transphobic statements or even supported transphobic legislation. But then there are other organizations that are really in a tough spot. And I think, you know, Equality Ohio is a perfect example because Amy Acton has made some really transphobic statements, really appalling transphobic statements. But the alternative is a Republican who's even worse, right? So right now, that's, I think, where people are kind of caught on the horns of dilemma.
1: So in 2024, our blue dog Democrat, Adam Gray, who's from California, who's on Aaron Reed's list, eked out a victory over the right-wing Republican by a mere 187 votes.
0: Yeah.
1: This year's election, just nationally, has already been marred by extreme gerrymandering, given that the party that wins the most House seats controls the body and can advance or block Trump's far-right racist and anti-LGBT agenda. How do those advocating boycotting transphobic Democrats respond to the risk that doing so could lock in two more years of Republican control and unlimited power for Bush to push his program through Congress?
0: Yeah.
1: I mean, these are powerful positions, Speaker of the House, for example. And
0: Speaker is the second most powerful figure in Washington after the president. And of course, the other dilemma is if there were a Democrat in the White House, we might hope that he or she would veto transphobic legislation or anti-LGBT legislation. But obviously, Trump has been pushing a transphobic agenda, so he wouldn't hesitate to sign transphobic legislation. So I think it's a real dilemma. And I, you know, there are clearly arguments in favor of Aaron Reed's strategy and arguments against it, arguments that would say, you know, the fate, not only the fate of LGBT legislation, but really potentially the fate of American democracy could be at stake. And that, of course, leads to the HRC strategy, which is essentially vote blue no matter who. And so, you know, I think the other thing that has to be taken into account, that there's a range, right? Amy Acton, who's a Democratic gubernatorial candidate in Ohio, has made transphobic statements. She has not, as far as I know, taken any specific action, though she has declared her support for the trans sports ban that's already law in Ohio. But she hasn't said that she would do anything in addition to that, right? So there's a whole range. Whereas in New York, I'd mentioned Tom Suozzi and Laura Gillen. John Mannion, who represents the 22nd district, upstate, he explicitly voted for Nancy Mace's military ban and trans sports ban amendment in this year. And so that's another step even further. So I think there's going to be a range of transphobia, if you want to put it that way, from really objectionable statements to actual support for transphobic legislation.
1: Well, one of the things that it just sort of piqued my interest was that wasn't there anybody running against Adam Gray on the Democratic Party ticket? And then I found out that those positions of House of Representatives are governed by the same rules throughout the state, that the primaries are jungle primaries, and they're based on whoever, no matter what party, gets the most votes, you know, will get on the ballot. And I think there was indeed another Democrat that was who believed in single payer health care and some other progressive measures that I don't think Adam Gray supports. And so in places like California, unless the person has a lot of support, they're not going to be able to do anything. Where in places like New York, you know, there is a chance because the primary system is so different.
0: Right.
1: So I guess moving on, what do you think the likelihood is that many LGBTQ and progressive voters will follow Aaron Reed's advice? And what would the impact be if a significant number of voters did this on the likelihood that Democrats will retake the House and or Senate in the midterm elections in November?
0: Well, this is just a surmise. My guess, Aaron is a respected journalist and she has a significant following, but I'm not sure it's large enough to influence that many people in key races. But, you know, some of these House races and even some of the Senate races might be very close, so they could be decided by a small number of votes. I think in the end, I'm not saying this is a good thing, but I think in the end, the position, the transgender rights position of these Democrats is not going to weigh that heavily for most voters. My suspicion is that most people who come out who are really concerned about Donald Trump and his agenda and the threat to democracy are probably going to vote blue no matter who. They might hold their noses, they might be aware of the transphobic statements and even actions of some of these Democrats, but in the end, I think they're probably going to say we just need to regain control of the House and the Senate from these right-wing Republicans who are basically carrying out Trump's agenda. That's my guess. We'll have to see. Obviously, we won't know until November. But I think there's going to be a blue wave. I think that if there is a free and fair election, which is a very big if, but if there is a free and fair election, I think there's no doubt that Democrats will retake the House. And I think there's a 50-50 chance they'll retake the Senate. That depends on about half a dozen Senate races, the famous ones, Texas, Michigan, Maine, maybe Ohio. Those are the races that will decide control of the Senate. But I personally think unless Trump does something really unprecedented, like invoking the Insurrection Act or imposing martial law or something insane like that, I think Democrats will retake the House. And that will have profound implications for the next 2 years, because it'll basically kill Trump's legislative agenda and also his control of the budget, which is really a crucial power that he's exercised because of Republican control of the House and the Senate.
1: That's very interesting. So I think, aren't we playing a song soon?
0: Yes. And I chose this because I thought it was both very much in the spirit of the age of the session, and because I think it speaks to the present situation. So we will next hear a wonderful song from the sister.
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0: women get together, going to put on my robe, walk around in glory, tell the glad news. Look up, David, in the heat of the day, tune up a harp and begin to play. I know it rain, you know it rain. Oh, how it rain, rain too long, on and on. Rain, rain, rain, rain, rain, rain, rain.
1: And that was Sister Rosetta singing, Didn't It Rain? And now we're going to ask you for a last time, John Riley and I, if you could please support WBAI, including this program out of them. So if you are able, please do call 833-922-4692. That's 833-922-4692 or 833-WBAI-NYC. If no one answers, just leave a message. You'll get a call back within a day.
2: That's right. So one of the other ways that you can contribute is you can write a check or money order, and you can mail out to WBAI Pacifica and send it to WBAI Donations at 388 Atlantic Avenue, New York, Brooklyn, New York, not New York, New York. And then the zip code is 11217. So that is one way you can do it. The other way is you just go to the homepage of WBAI, and on it you'll see the summer fun drive is, you know, right at the top of the page practically. And we, you know, the license of WBAI, which had been on a temporary license, is now renewed for the rest of the term, so until 2030. So we need to build on that FCC victory, or the victory from the FCC, and you know, do so by becoming a BAI buddy. And
1: and the station accepts PayPal. If Out of Them is your favorite show, and you certainly hope it is, please let the station know.
2: Yeah. And the way you can do it, after you verify that you're actually a human being, it will take you to a page where you can fill in your personal, the amount that you want to do it and the frequency that you want to do it. So it could be monthly, or if you want to just do it, like say $25, you can change it to one time custom amount of $25, and then you just go to the billing address and fill out all that information. So it's pretty simple. Again, you just go to WBAI.org and click on the amount that you want to donate.
1: Yeah, our this station takes no money from corporations or banks. 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We heard from Akila Monifa in the first half of the show. In the second half of the show, we talked about this really interesting, provocative piece by Aaron Reed, a leading transgender journalist whom we've had on the show a number of times, and we will bring her back again. So please do call 833-922-4692, 833-922-4692. I'd like to thank my co-producer and editor, John Riley, for technical and promotional work, without which this show would not be possible, and also to thank studio engineer Max Schmid. Stay tuned now for Cat Radio Cafe with Jenna Coleman and David Dozier. And until next time, stay proud and keep struggling for justice. This is Pauline Burke signing off.
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7: 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And in an hour, we will turn to the heavyweights with Nasheed Waits, jazz until midnight. 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

0: 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I'm Janet Coleman, and you are?
1: David Dozer.
0: Oh, yeah, the displaced playwright. On tonight's show, we'll be joined by playwright-director Katie Capiello and dramaturg-producer Jennifer Baumgartner to discuss Capiello's stunning new play, The Body of Mary, a play in three acts of God, about controlling the means of reproduction and controlling the narrative, all by controlling Mary. But first, here's the evergreen method of supporting WBAI.
2: Do you think this war will ever end?
3: I don't know. They'll just have another one.
2: I want to get out of here. Don't you?
3: Not that much.
2: So you like it here?
3: It's not that bad.
2: You're in a foxhole with a war raging outside.
3: I know. That's why I'm sure glad I've got my WBAI.
0: Be glad you've got your WBAI. Become a member online at WBAI.org. Now, do it now.

0: Your whole life you've been very stingy.
1: Thrifty.
0: Cheap.
1: I still have money left because I saved it.
0: Now it's time for you to be generous.
1: Whatever do you mean?
0: Write your will. Leave some money to good causes.
1: I don't trust good causes.
0: What about that radio station you like? WBAI.
1: WBAI. Thanks for reminding me.
0: You're welcome.
1: I'll leave money to buy a lot of radios.
0: Buy a lot of radios? Why would you do that?
1: So they can be given to cats so that they may listen to WBAI.
0: Cat radios?
1: Mm-hmm.
0: That's a good idea.
1: I know it is.
0: But besides leaving money for cats to have radios, you can leave money to WBAI so cats will be sure to have something alternative and diverse to

0: reproduction and controlling the narrative, all by controlling Mary. Mary appears in three iterations. Mary of Nazareth, that's the original Mary, as she learns she's been chosen for something really special. Mother Mary, a mother superior devoted to running shelters for homeless trafficking victims, chosen along with all of her nuns by the cardinal for a new way to serve. And hold that thought, and Mary of Nazareth, Texas. Now it's Nazareth, Texas. Yeah, that town. Taking out the trash after her late night shift at Dairy Queen and making a surprise discovery in the dumpster. I guess your comment, the playwright's comment, is, and God knows what she finds there. Kate Caffiello is most known for her vivid, realistic plays like Slut and Now That We're Men, and for creating the 2020 Netflix series Grand Army. Her other plays include Rose of St. Teresa, Keep Your Eyes Open, Facebook Me, A Day in the Life, Joy, and Her Story Uncut. Her commissions include the United Nations, Equality Now, the National Organization for Women. When did she have time for plays? Playwriting. Sanctuary for Families, Ms. Foundation, Women Moving Millions, Planned Parenthood, Feminist Press, and V-Day. A graduate of NYU Tisch School for the Arts, she has taught in New York City, Lee Strasberg's Theater and Film Institute, and in 2016 launched Good Cap Arts, a theater production company and training studio for artists of all ages. Katie was raised in Catholic in Brockton, Massachusetts, and has some kids. I forgot the number. Want to say, Katie?
1: Two
0: kids. Mm-hmm. Only two?
1: Only two.
2: Yeah.
1: Such a bad
2: Catholic.
1: I know.
0: Yeah.
1: It's true.
0: Right. Jennifer Baumgardner, dramaturg and producer, is a journalist, activist, and author of Manifesta, Grassroots, Look Both Ways, Abortion and Life, a documentary director producer of It Was Rape, I Had an Abortion, and has led two award-winning publishing houses, Feminist Press and Dottier Press. Is that the correct pronunciation?
2: Dottier. That's good, yeah.
0: With her longtime collaborator, Katie Caffiello, Baumgardner has produced national tours of Slut and Now That We're Men, staged readings of Rose of St. Teresa at St. Anne's, and the developmental production of The Body of Mary. She is currently the Lakes Writer in Residence at Smith College and the editor of Liber?
2: Good. No, Lieber. You did.
0: Lieber, I got it right. Okay. A Feminist Review. What else? Anyway, boy.
2: Did we put your audience to sleep in our long bios?
0: Are you listening, Gloria Steinem? We're here for you.
2: Yes, we are.
1: We are.
0: Well, this is really great. And to have such extraordinary feminist credentials in addition to such gifts, theater gifts, is really that much more insane. talk a little bit about your collaboration. And this is the idea of this particular play in three acts. It is so ultimately serious. The effort that's gone into making these, starting off with such an amusing, really hilarious piece, a true comedy piece about Gabriel and the local, father, arranging for Mary to really do something special for the church and receive this this sperm from somebody we find out is Guy, what's his name? Jesus is his name.
2: Yeah.
0: And how she so resisted. I mean, we see her, she's already impregnated, she's throwing up. And I have to say that your Gabriel, your casting choices are so on the money. This guy, I really cracked up. I hear this angel Gabriel who can't show his wings because to the riffraff down on earth, but he can do a Baruch Atoy Adonai like no one's ever seen before. It's so hilarious watching him prance around. Anyway, that is just an amusement, a piece of almost fluff, if you're not a Catholic, I suppose.
2: Yeah.
0: And right. And then come, as we go along, something, I mean, noirish almost. And you want to tell this the middle story?

0: You're the playwright. Tell the development and whether you made it even tougher than it used to be, or you toned it down, because it is quite a work of imagination. What happens? Talk about it.
1: So in the, I don't know how much to give away. But the idea is that this incredible, impressive woman has a meeting with Cardinal Patrick O'Malley, who is a cardinal in New York, and he is the youngest cardinal in the College of Cardinals. That is his character background. And he is a very political person that you learn very quickly. His brother is a senator, and in very J.D. Vance style, the two of them have cooked up a plan for these sisters in Mother Mary Joseph. She's our amazing Mother Superior in her order, in her convent, which will make them valuable again, not only to the church, but to the world. And one of the ways that they can be valuable again is if we can figure out how to make some kind of use of their aged reproductive system. So I'll leave it at that. I don't want to go too far, but yeah.
0: Okay, but you don't want to tell the exact details of how they make use of them. Right. Even though Sister Mary Joseph, is that her name?
2: Mother Mary Joseph, sorry,
0: does complain that older nuns, and most of her group are older nuns, they have osteoporosis. They have a lot of problems at bearing a child. It's not going to be easy. And she refuses to do it.
2: Yeah. I mean, Katie's so brilliant with the way that, without being too obvious, each act harmonizes with the one before. So Mary of Nazareth isn't so keen on what Gabriel's telling her, but you know, people push past that. Doesn't really matter what she thinks. She doesn't even really get to own the story.
0: Right.
2: And then in the second one, here you have this woman who's older. And if it weren't for how sexist the Catholic Church is, or, you know, sexist, not just the Catholic Church, but, you know, everybody.
0: Well, it represents more than the Catholic Church.
2: Right. It represents just patriarchy and sexism.
0: Right.
2: So she has less value and less authority than this person who is kind of maybe a clown, you know, in a way, but is in this position of power.
0: Right.
2: And
0: he's got a basketball hoop there.
2: Exactly. He's a frat boy.
0: Such a jive frat boy. Yeah.
2: Awkward. Yeah. And yet the power that he wields is real.
1: Yeah.
0: Right. And when you realize what a woman, what a nun does give up for the church, it's a lot.
2: Yeah. It's a lot. Yeah. It's really
1: everything.
2: Yeah.
1: It's everything. Mm-hmm.
0: Right.
2: Yeah. But, you know, when you were talking about the beginning of our collaboration, I just wanted to just jump in to say, so we've been collaborating for almost 20 years, and we met, Katie's 10 years younger than me, I'm 56, and we met as just sort of like fellow feminists. She wrote me a letter.
1: I will say that I read Jennifer's amazing book, Manifesta, in my Feminism 101 class at NYU, and carried it around with me in my backpack for years. And then when I wrote my first play, I felt bold enough to send Jennifer like a total fangirl letter, and she responded, and we've basically been friends ever since. And so, so it was really sort of, it feels like it was a little bit meant to be. It was my first feminism, like, connection with feminism ever. And I was,
2: And feminism is so much about relationships. It's about, you know, the friendships and kind of having somebody mirror back. Like, I think I had this idea. Is it dumb? I've always only heard it's dumb from everyone. And that person be like, no, are you kidding? It's amazing. And then that emboldening you to do things. So we've had that typical feminist relationship for a long time now, which is really nice. And this particular play, though, has a cool origin story, which is that I got divorced, and it was, in retrospect, I don't know why this was a surprise, but as it was happening, I was like, what the? And it was just sort of like landing on me like a meteor. And Katie is a good friend. We were working on something together. And so she was really there watching that, and then watching this like transition rebirth I had to have, where me and my kids had to move out of our home that we've been in forever. And, you know, this whole thing, they set up our new home, and she was there as this sort of like stabilizing friend, like, you got this, girl. And we did, you know, pretty quickly we did, but it was a scary time.
0: Why did you have to move? Or is that just part of it?
2: Cause he's a dick, you know, like I'll stay in the apartment and keep everything in it. You and the kids can
0: move.
2: Good luck. You know, it was like that.
0: Whoa.
2: So, So it was, you know, I was pretty like, oh, wow, this marriage is not so great, you know, and this divorce is even more horrifying. But once you, but once we were through with the divorce, it was kind of like a liberation thing for me and the kids. And Katie was there for all of it. But also she had gone through some really tough things, including the loss of her father recently. And so we set up this, the apartment was across the street from where she teaches. And so just randomly, the apartment that I got was across the street. So she was like, when I go to my class, I'll come 2 hours early. Once a week, we will work for 2 hours. And we did this for literally 9 months, which sounds sort of like I'm being cute, but it really was 9 months because I'm on a school year as well because of Smith. And she wrote the play. She would just bring pages every week and we would read it and work it out. And we would be laughing. And then pretty soon we were like, should we get some other people to read this? So we took it to Smith and my students read it. And then we got to listen. And it just kept building like that from this, again, from this friendship. But also it was like a divorce dividend, honestly. Yeah. It sounds like you might be happily married. So I don't want to like yuck your yum. But for me, I was like, what? There's definitely a better way.
0: I don't know any other way of being married so long, really. we acted first together. We acted married, and then it was sort of made it that. Easier to be.
2: Yeah.
0: And he wrote the plays. He wrote my part. So that was an amazing gift, really. Okay. And they were started on the radio, on this radio station, as a matter of fact. But,
2: awesome.
0: So in fact, what we did... We did something for Ms. Magazine in its early days, a recording. We had a show. They were intended to do a radio show called the Ms. Magazine Hour or something like that. And cool. So we did a thing called Judy Goldperson and her husband, Bob. And it was about pay for marital, you know, service.
2: Services like not sex,
0: toilet
2: but all the
0: bowl hug, toilet bowl hugs and kisses were extra, that type of thing. Anyway, that's enough about marriage. It's an intricate thing. It is. But so the 9 months of the pregnancy of the play, which came first, the feminism or the playwriting or the love of, things?
1: They don't exist. They don't exist without the other for me.
0: Well, were you at school being a feminist and simultaneously a theater student?
1: You know, yes, that's exactly
2: it. You couldn't help it that you were a feminist.
1: No.
2: And you don't want to help it.
1: No, but I had never, it was 1999, was my freshman year at NYU. And like, it was nothing I understood, until I got to school and had access to it. Like I said, I grew up very Catholic. I had a wonderful family. My parents are amazing. They're both public school teachers. But they too, in a way, were really, really felt a sense of deep obligation of raising my brother, raising us Catholic, even though I learned as my life progressed how much they deeply disagreed with so many of the teachings. Mm-hmm. And that it gives you a real sense of like the whole, like Catholicism and feminism is a very hard thing to mesh. As much as I'd like to try, it just feels, impossible to me. That being said, there are women religious within Catholicism that I deeply admire and respect that try to put boundaries that do what I believe is feminist work, but also Jesus's work, right? So for me, the feminism, it was almost like it had been in me forever and modeled for me for sure by so many women in my life. But it didn't really pour out of me until I read Jennifer's book, saw the vagina monologues for the first time. Like I was really at that generation of young women at the time, right? And everything I've ever written or ever been drawn to, I think has been feminist, right? It's just, I have a craving, not only to tell feminist stories, but to also work in a feminist capacity. And I think theater is, when it's at its best, a very feminist process. So for me, they're interconnected. But when I, with the start of writing.
0: I just want you to describe what you mean by theater as a feminist process. What precisely is feminist about it?
2: Well, when it's good, it's the vulnerability, the being, it's really as live and with your body. It's the opposite of this like capitalistic sort of automation of things and denying the body. You have to be there
0: body,
2: with people in real time, breathing with one another. It just, it's, I mean, it speaks to the human condition, and women create the humans, and our bodies get, you know, exploited too for, you know, other reasons.
0: Well, that Gabriel boy.
1: I know. Isn't he amazing?
0: Wow. Ben
1: Cook. His name is Ben Cook. He's a total delight.
0: Talks with his body. He really does.
2: Yeah, but everybody does. He's wonderful. Well,
0: that doesn't surprise me. He's hilarious too. And but all, everyone in the company is kind of remarkably unitary and also part of an ensemble. They all shine in some way or another and accept each other in a really. So I was wondering what sort of preparatory work you did as a director, because you aren't only the playwright, you're the director. It's hierarchical to distinguish, you know, between the director and the playwright anyway, but you didn't seem to think twice about taking onto the two jobs.
1: No. I mean, I've always directed my own work. I don't really have a lot of interest in directing anyone else's work, to be honest. I really direct my own, and then I have a theater school that I run, and you know, Ben, for example, that you love, and Annalisa, who plays Mary of Nazareth, are both students of mine, and that's how I met them. So it's always a very important part of my process to incorporate my students as much as I can.
0: Yeah.
1: And in terms of sort of just for me as a director, as a playwright who's directing my own work, it's, you know, to me, a play is this sort of living, breathing, you know, pulsating entity, and it's ever changing and, and ever growing and evolving. And I want to continue to be a part of that process, you know, and so in terms of sort of directing and sort of really actually trying to direct, I don't know, with, I guess, you know, feminist principles and also just a genuine love for actors is I consider myself to be a very actor forward director. So my goal is to always sort of follow the actor's lead, if that makes sense. And so when we get it's just I'm trusting them to kind of take a stab at it. My goal always with actors is kind of always make sure everyone knows how valuable that they are, that the piece doesn't exist without them, you know, until they get involved. It's just, you know, words on a page, you know? And so for me, and casting's really a big part of it. You're just like really trying to put together a team. So unlike, I think, the state of theater and, you know, the state of theater is a little unfortunate in the sense that we're always, in order to get funded, in order to kind of put things up, we're always trying to find a big star. You know what I mean? And, and in a way, I'm doing everything I can to resist that and sort of not that everyone in this play isn't a star in their own right. It's that I'm just looking for the best actor for the job. Does that make sense? And the person that's going to be the most fun to
0: work with. Well, this is traditionally a terrible problem of theater, really, is that actors tend to be pressured to be stars. I think they're happier in an ensemble, but that's been true ever since modern, you know, since a seat represents dollars.
1: 100%.
0: Come to see a star.
1: 100%. So they're a great team. They really love working together. We rehearsed for about
2: 3 weeks.
1: Yeah, 3 weeks in the rehearsal space, then another week and a half in here at Judson. And they're an amazing team. And we have a lot of fun with this play. And we know, I think what's so special about this cast is that every single one of them in the audition room and then just also in process is deeply connected to this content. We have a couple of lapsed Catholics in the cast. We have, you know, a Southern Baptist who was raised, you know, in a very strict environment and sort of that personal association has also meant a lot to the development of this piece.
0: Well, the seriousness of the, you know, I mean, the religiousness of the play from a feminist point of view is very strong. And we really, I don't think we've mentioned yet that the play takes place in the gym at the Judson Church. This is a hallowed ground for artistic revolution, really. This is where the Judson Dance Theater happened. This is where Al Carmines was the head of, I don't know what they call it, the arts department. The great Reverend
2: Poet Theater. It was called Judson's Poet Theater.
0: Your local minister of a Methodist church plays the piano and wins an Obie and writes songs.
1: Yeah, totally.
0: And by the way, he married us. He married David.
2: Oh, that's so awesome.
0: Yeah. So it has this thrill. I mean, the idea of being in these hallowed grounds is, and seeing this particular work, which to me has, it's so spiritually important, really. We didn't mention the third play, and I think let's talk a little bit about it as much as you like to share. I don't think giving away too much is too much. So read the reviews, right?
1: Totally. I agree with you. Let's just spoil it.
0: So just spoil it.
1: Yeah. So the third act is Mary of Nazareth, Texas, which is
2: a real place.
1: And
0: how hard did you have to look to find a place called Nazareth?
1: And not that hard.
0: The perfect not state, that
1: hard.
0: Though.
1: And it was actually the perfect state for what
0: I wanted. Yeah, really topical, too.
1: And I have been wanting to write for a very long time about, you know, a sort of an uptick in babies being abandoned in places in Texas in particular.
0: Yeah.
1: And this just seemed like the right third piece, because while the play is, as you saw, is absurd and comedic, it also packs a punch. And I wanted to carry the absurdity into realist absurdity of just this idea that, like, this is actually happening. Girls and women are in a position, an absurd, real position of having to, carry the burden of what to do with unwanted pregnancies. Does that make sense?
0: Absolutely.
1: And so I just love Mary of Nazareth, Texas. I she's a Dairy Queen worker. She's lives in a small town. She's taking out the trash at the end of her shift, and she finds an abandoned baby in the dumpster. And what's really beautiful about the scene is that the conversation between her best friend, who's kind of talking her through this on the phone while she's experiencing it, the instinct is their initial instinct is to show empathy and love for the mother of just, not only do we have to protect this baby, we have to protect her mother, rather than just call the cops and throw
2: the baby is important and the mother is not important to this baby or important to the world. That's sort of, I think, the dynamic that we have in
1: patriarchy.
2: Yeah. It's reality. But also, you see it even in the Mary story. Exalted Mary. We don't know anything from her.
1: Yeah.
2: And so Katie gives her a voice.
0: Right.
2: And uses some reality.
0: And someone who really, really, really embodies what Mary, if she were a holy mother, might have done, is to take this baby from her. From the dumpster, really. Well, this is let's take a little time for an intermission. And one of your intermissions has this very musical piece in it. It is Ave Maria. Let's hear a little Ave Maria. This is from the London Symphony Orchestra. Bryn Terfel. It's a Welsh name. And Sissel is the soprano, who's Norwegian. Well, just a couple of minutes. I want to remind you all how to support WBAI, and then we'll come back to the body of Mary.

0: And by the way, this shout out to the vocalist in The Body of Mary, who does such a beautiful job. She got a semi-standing ovation, or as the play got a gigantic standing ovation. I want to, before I tell you how to support WBAI, everybody out there in the listening audience, I want to tell you about something else that overlaps time-wise, and we couldn't cover this. It's called The Condor Daughter. It's nominated, selected for as Bolivia's official entry for the Best International Film in this upcoming Oscars. And it's won a billion awards because it's been celebrated here throughout National Hispanic Heritage Month. So it's gotten awards, best film in the Beer. Oh, well, Biarritz isn't in Latin America, but they have a Biarritz Latin American Film Festival, and best actress in the Malaga Film Festival, and best actress in the Guadalajara Film Festival. So it's been around the festival circuit getting, it's about midwifery, and that's a sort of feminist adjacent here subject about a young girl who wants to break free and become a folk singer, and she lives in poverty-stricken Brazil, but it's interesting that she is midwifed by an old Bolivian woman. It's playing, starting on the 11th, it'll still be playing, I think, throughout this week. It's playing at Cinema Village on East 12th Street in the Village, not too far from the Judson Theater, which Judson Church, which is where The Body of Mary is playing. Now, I'm going to give you these numbers, which you probably know by heart, because you can become a monthly sustaining member of WBAI, and we always need this money. It's very important. It's like a little river of money that flows beneath our feet, the wind beneath the wings, that kind of thing. If you have a little money taken out of your paycheck, out of your checking account or your credit card every month, you go to pledge your whatever amount you want to pay each month at buddy.wbai.org, or call us and you'll get a call back likely at 833-922-4692, 833-922-4692. You can pledge for this show, Cat Radio Cafe, or any of your favorites. They're all really important. They're all little pieces of brain and the WBAI brain and heart and so forth. And everybody is a specialist in their own field of expertise, which ranges from, I don't know, science fiction to the environment to whatever is around the corner, AI, I guess. So anyway, did I say everything about that? Yeah. Go Cinema Village to see, The Condor Daughter. And now we're talking to the playwright Katie Capiello, and she's also the director and the producer and the dramaturg. And Jennifer, I want to talk to you about what it is to be a dramaturg besides being a producer, what your operational duties are in terms of securing the script and all. You don't have to set the props as the stage manager, but it's always a mystery. What does a dramaturg actually do? Their play is The Body of Mary, a play in three acts, parentheses of God, playing at the Judson Theater. A church. I mean, well, we got married there. Right. My mother wouldn't tell her relatives that we were getting married in the Judson Church. She said, they're getting married in the Judson Theater. A Jewish relative. But that was the scene of the crime. And he said, you don't have to say the words, speak now or forever hold your peace, because they won't in this church hold their peace. If they don't think you should get married, they'll say so. So the Judson Church, as you know, I mean, I have to give them as much credit as anything for these right boundary-breaking plays, or play, really. It plays in three acts. Anyway, so
1: they're fearless. They're fearless, and they support women. I mean, yeah. One of the reasons we wanted to be here was because the Clergy Consultation Service on Abortion, which was an organization ultimately of hundreds of rabbis and pastors who referred women to safe illegal abortion in the 7 years before Roe, it was headquartered here. I mean, that's the kind of church that Judson is, and it had this very significant space for feminist history, as you know. But
0: feminist and every other liberation history too.
1: Yeah,
0: that's why. I mean, it's really
1: every other, but women are often the ones that people are like,
0: they were the last. Yeah.
1: Yeah. Well, no, I mean,
0: well, not really.
1: Especially around something like abortion, like
0: Come on. Yeah. Well, it wasn't to women.
1: It's a threat. Yeah.
0: It's hard to believe because it wasn't a minor thing to women, as this final play kind of concludes, really.
2: Yeah, yeah, that's right.
0: The baby,
2: right.
0: The baby in the trash can, in the
2: yeah,
0: in the. So, all right. So, what's your job as dramaturg and producer, or do you both really are so overlapping that?
1: Well,
0: you can hardly tell.
1: You know, the playwright is the writer,
0: yeah,
1: and the dramaturg is the on set editor and in the moment editor, making sure that you know, helping to suggest cuts, helping to like affirm the way an editor, I'm a writer, you know, like my editor will be like, that right. works, you know, that right. doesn't, that sort of thing. So it's just sort of a fancy word, I guess, for an editor. And an editor is a role that I'm very comfortable with. I've had a million good editors right. and some mediocre ones. And then I really labor to be a good editor. And even the way I teach my classes at Smith, my writing classes at Smith, I really treat them like writers and I'm their editor.
0: Well, the lines, the actual words in this are also kind of shaped so beautifully, really, and funny and witty and moving, you know, totally moving, as is everything else about the program, the production, the lighting is so excellent, the, mm-hmm. You know, the music, whatever it is, it's really just yeah. done to a fairly
1: well. The lighting designer, Lauren Breeman, we've worked with a lot for a long time, uh-huh. and she's pretty brilliant.
2: Yeah.
0: So are you going to publish this play in a feminist, one of your feminist presses?
1: I would, yeah. Oh, for sure. Yeah. yeah. Katie and I are so oversubscribed right now with so many things going on.
0: Right.
1: But yes, it should be published. I think people will want to do it. It's hilarious, as you brought up. It's very, very funny. But it's also, it's deeply disturbing. Like, it takes a minute to, you yes. know, let it sink in when at the end.
0: It's what is the real disturbance is to see acknowledge what we already know.
1: Right. That this exactly.
0: stuff is incredibly backwards and insane.
2: Yeah. Backwards and bananas. Yeah.
1: And we just live with it. Yeah, I mean yeah. not on purpose. We're not being passive, but right. it's around us all the time. Look what we're putting up with. Look what we're having to negotiate all the time.
0: Every time a J.D. Vance opens his mouth, you know, you're like, what are you talking about? Yeah. You know, and it's just such indifference.
1: Yeah.
0: Well, not indifference. It's difference. It's yeah, really it eliminating yeah. women from all positions yeah. of authority and then making them have babies.
2: Yes. Yes. Yes.
1: Yeah. Such contempt.
2: Yeah.
0: Contempt. Yeah.
2: Yeah. It is. And, you know, J.D. Vance is a Catholic and the Catholic Church is seeing its biggest surge of converts in recent history. And I mean, we have to scrutinize why. We have to ask why, you know, why is this degree of like hardcore faith that is so patriarchal? There's nothing reform about Catholicism. There's no reform.
0: How do you square this with the new Pope?
2: And yeah, well, you know, look,
1: I mean, he's fine for what it is, you know.
2: He's fine, but it's like, you know, it's like the line in the play, Janet. Yeah. It's, you know, the Catholic Church and the U.S. government do see eye to eye on some stuff, and I think probably where Pope Leo and Vance meet is women and gays, to be honest, right? Women and queer community. I am mm-hmm. sure they see eye to eye on those issues. Mm-hmm. Mm-hmm. I appreciate Pope Leo's passion for immigrants and the impoverished and etc. But come on, you know.
0: That's the stopping point. Well, are there as many women converts now to Catholicism as men, or is there a shortage there?
2: I don't know that statistic. I do know that it there is also a surge in sort of a surge is probably not the right way to put it, but there is also an uptick in sort of young, very conservative men joining seminary. So joining the priesthood, and that's a really interesting American trend. And so I don't know in terms of converts how many women are converting, but I get that people are drawn to the pageantry. I get that people are drawn to the beauty. Like, these are beautiful places to spend an afternoon or morning.
1: To the power, to the authority.
2: Yes, but it's important to remember whose house you're in, you know?
0: Mm. Well, you're in a Methodist house now.
1: It's not Methodist, though. It's Baptist. It's Baptist.
0: The Judson Church is Baptist?
1: It's Baptist and United Church of Christ.
0: Oh, I didn't know that. All these years? I was married in a Baptist church.
1: Yeah, from the beginning. From the beginning.
0: I'll have to tell you.
1: I think it's so nominally, they're very non-denominational. Yeah.
0: They're very non-denominational. Right, you'd never know. Right. Like, it was the Judson Theater. It was a Jewish church.
2: Exactly.
0: Right. In my family. Which it, right. it kind of is and was. So how have audiences, I tell you, I saw in a preview and I saw, wow, they stood up pronto, boy. This was a standing O right from the beginning of the first second of you can stand up and cheer. I don't know how many audiences you've had so far, but has the response been as effusive as it was when I saw it?
2: Hey, it's funny, that was our first preview, but last year we did it at a one-off at another downtown institution that we really respect, which is Dixon Place.
0: Oh, yeah.
2: And we did a one-off, and it's part of one of their festivals, and it was oversold, like, you know, standing room only.
0: They must have jumped off the balcony there for this, right?
2: Yeah, they went nuts. They did. They went nuts. Yeah. That's exactly what happened. They went nuts. Yeah. You know, we're curious. We're curious to see how audiences respond. I mean, I think I think it's a relief to laugh in this moment. And I also think it's important to recognize the reality that we're in. And so to have a play that does both, I think there are going to be audiences that, like the one, you know, that you were a part of, Janet, are going to be really vocal and really laughing and really gasping and then on their feet at the end. And then I think we're going to have audiences that are really, you know, stunned by what they're watching and maybe stunned to a point of being quiet. And I think I've been talking to the cast a lot about being in myself, being prepared for both those possibilities.
1: Yeah. When I would see it in rehearsal, I would sort of scurry out at the end of the scenes because I felt sort of undone. I felt kind of upset. Not just that, but I was feeling a lot of emotion and I didn't want to have to kind of almost distill it into words right away. And even though I felt nothing but praise, it also felt wrong to just be like, awesome, guys. Like, because I felt like I'd been through something with them. So we're kind of anticipating a range of, we're trying to just keep our, just be open-minded about there's going to be a range of responses.
0: Yeah. And I mean, are you going to have any Q's and A's and stuff like that?
2: Yes,
0: you are. They're scheduled. Yeah. Well, and will everybody be in them? How are you going to do them?
1: Unfortunately, less is more with those sorts of things, you know?
0: Yeah.
1: Like three or four people on a panel at best, just so you can kind of like actually get some conversation.
0: Right,
1: people in the audience always want to ask questions, and that's often the best part.
0: So what is it going to be, two out of three Marys?
1: there's going to be a night coming up where they're in like 3 days where it's a Tisch, or not Tisch, but...
2: Yeah. A big group of Tisch students.
1: Acting students.
0: Oh, great.
1: Yep, like 50 students coming. So then it will be... Girl that plays Mary of Nazareth, Texas, is a current Tisch student. She's 20. She's just this remarkable find.
0: Wonderful
1: and so
0: girl.
1: They're talking to them. And Kate will be there as a Tisch person and as a teacher. So we have some sort of themes. We have a theme that has to do.
0: Wonderful.
1: They're talking to them. And
0: Kate
1: will be there as a Tisch person and as a teacher. So we have some sort of themes. We have a theme that has to do with Judson's radical
2: legacy,
1: you know, just like whatever. It's wonderfulness. We have one that's more like historical and archival, let's say, and, you know, almost providing like an historian's point of view. And then we're having, we might have one that's more, much more like abortion activism focused.
0: Mm-hmm.
2: Well, and then I hope one with, you know, and one that we're still kind of scheduling these, and one with, I hope, just the actors.
1: Actors, yeah.
2: So that will be, there'll be a bunch of options so people can come more than once.
0: Well, it's something that you could come more than once to and see how much more you learn about, you know, reproductive justice, really. You pick up all the threads of it. I mean, these are very young people doing these very sophisticated parts.
2: Yeah.
0: Do they have a stake in it at all? The men and what is the relationship of, you know, the priest and the old nun, for example? You know, how do they see life? In terms of, well, they make such strong commitments to their parts, whether their parts are, you know, those of loathsome political religious figures.
1: Yeah. I relate very personally in the way that I think in that classic feminist way where they're finding all sorts of associations in their own life and resonances and things that they're thinking about, whether it's their family of origin or their current life or, you know, there's a lot. Yes.
2: The two women playing the nuns were both raised Catholic and both really struggled with that experience. You know, both went to Catholic school and were really drawn even to just audition for this play because of that connection and because of the kind of, I think, the catharsis that even just reading the script offers. Does that make sense? And yeah, I think that, you know, as we said before, it's like this piece, I think, is really associative. I don't think you have to be a Catholic to get what's happening on stage at all. I think people see sort of what you said.
0: Oh, no, not at all.
2: That it goes deeper than that, that the Catholicism is just standing there in place. It's a placeholder for patriarchy, right? It's a placeholder for our current administration. It's a place, you know, so.
0: Right, it's a placeholder. Well, we've all seen a nativity crèche. We've all passed one by.
2: Yes.
0: We don't always think of an unwanted baby being dropped into some mailbox behind that setting.
2: Right. No, we don't.
1: Right.
2: And it, you know, and it was interesting when we were building, when we were sort of putting together our set, and when we were designing what the box, the drop box looks like, it was really interesting to sit with the actors and with our design team to show them what the boxes really look like and how scary they are and sort of horrifying they are. And the idea that a traumatized mother would just pull down the lever, put her baby in something that looks like a safety deposit box.
0: Right, it does.
2: It's horrifying. And it's sort of, and Jennifer and I talk a lot about like these ideas of sort of, the ideas that institutions sort of suggest or provide as ways of like avoiding trauma actually, you know, just sort of cement trauma. Does that make sense? Like the idea that this box is there for you and it's going to make everything better, when the act of actually putting your baby in that box is traumatic in itself.
0: Horrifying.
2: You know?
0: It is horrifying. And especially if the box is locked.
1: Yeah, it's a solution. It's like, no, we took care of that. We took care of that. Just you got the box. And then you're like, okay. And, you know, clearly no one cared enough to make sure it worked.
0: It's fascinating, though. How much research did you have to do into the whole process of how you do deliver an unwanted baby to the... What are the rules that the church must

0: every baby who's dropped at its.
1: Well, if they have a box, then they want the babies.
0: Do they all have a box?
2: Yeah. No, but this particular piece, there were a number of these instances in Texas specifically. As I was gearing up to write this particular act, like I said before, I had been wanting to write about this and realized it actually was a good third piece for this play. I would have written about it regardless, I think. But there was an instance in Texas in which someone left their baby in the church's drop box. The alarm that's supposed to be triggered when the baby is left did not go off and the baby froze to death overnight in the box. And it just hit me of like, that is the biggest betrayal.
0: Right.
2: It's the biggest failure.
0: Right.
2: It's a lie, right? It's just a lie. Right. It's a lie that these are safe places. They are not, you know? And again, not even just thinking about the extreme circumstance of that particular situation of this baby dying in this box, but it's a lie in general. The idea that this is something that is helpful. It's fake. It's fake.
0: Like the $5,000 you're going to get if you, if you vote for Republicans. It's nuts. It's exactly the same.
2: It's nuts. Oh my God. We live among, you know, we're living in the midst of so much absurdity. Yeah. This is why it's fun to see an absurdist play.
0: Well, the middle one, we didn't even discuss how truly absurd that is and how topical.
1: It's not that absurd, though. It's very, exactly. It's very topical.
2: That's right.
1: Yeah.
0: I mean, it's something they could really think of doing.
2: 100%. I mean, I remember saying this is when we talk about Jennifer being a drunk.
0: Unoccupied wombs for rent or something.
2: 100%. 100%. I remember talking to Jennifer about it and just being like, is this too nuts? Like, maybe
0: it is.
2: And she was like, she's like, but is it? Because
0: not really.
2: A play that we had worked on previously was about the church, you know, about maternity homes and the Catholic Church exiling, you know, young girls to these homes and, you know, forcing them into labor and taking their babies and basically selling them, you know what I mean, for adoption. Yeah. And the church did that, you know what I mean? Like, it was out in the open, and you know, the church also.
0: But that really it is a legal point now, isn't it? That the frozen eggs are sort of they have to be used, or it's death, or it's version of abortion.
1: Well, I think they're in a legal.
0: Liminal
1: state at this point, but yes, that is definitely the kinds of legislation that are, you know, policies at least that the Trump administration is.
0: Laughing is really the only way out of it. Proceed onward because it is so nuts.
2: Yeah, it's so nuts.
0: Well, I've learned a lot today about.
2: We did too.
0: All this time, I thought that the Judson Church was a Methodist church. It's really something else. Well, do you know, I'll share another thing, that Eve Ensler was, this is in praise of this radio station, because it too is a bastion of free speech and independent thought and fighting for our rights. This is the first place that Eve Ensler read the list of synonyms for vagina.
1: I love that.
2: I love that too.
1: That makes us feel really honored to get to meet you.
0: We had to go through it to make sure there was one that you can't say on the radio. I don't know if it's in the list actually, but it must be.
2: That's amazing. I love that so much.
0: Anyway, I can't thank you enough for your artistry and your thoughtfulness and your feminism. And what else is there to thank somebody for? How do your kids like it? A lot?
2: You know, they're coming. They actually love it. They talk about it all the time. They love to talk very deeply about this. And Jennifer's kids have seen it. So
1: yeah, my kids are really, we talk about it. It's a touchstone, and it's really good because they're sons and we talk about what it all means. And they have kind of a nice deep understanding.
0: The former fetuses.
1: Former fetuses.
2: That's right.
0: Well, they got a stake in it too, don't they?
1: They do have a stake in it.
2: Yeah.
1: They do have a stake in it.
0: Yeah. Well, congratulations. I couldn't have been more thrilled, you know, by this show.
1: It was wonderful to have you in the audience, and now to get to.
0: I didn't know you were watching.
2: Thank you,
0: camera. Thank you so much, ladies, gals. Gals is a good one, isn't it?
2: Gals is, yeah, love it.
0: Gals is good. 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I'm Janet Coleman, and you are?
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0: 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With special thanks to Bob Auld. On tonight's show, we were joined by playwright-director Katie Capiello and dramaturg-producer Jennifer Baumgartner to discuss Capiello's scathing and brilliant new play, The Body of Mary, a play in three acts of God. The Body of Mary opens actually tonight at the, officially opens tonight at the gym at Judson. At Judson Church at 243 Thompson Street, adjacent to Washington Square Park. It will play September 17th, 21st, 24th, and 25th, and October 1st, 2nd, 3rd, and 8th at 7:30 p.m., with matinees on September 19th at 3:30 p.m., and September 27th and October 4th at 4:30 p.m. Well, you'll have to visit thebodyofmaryoneword.com for tickets and more information. Who can remember all those dates in September and October? But rush, run to see this play, especially if you're a woman or a priest.
1: Hello, special priest.
2: Yep.
1: Thank you.
2: Thank you. Bye, guys. Take care. Thank you.
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18: 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Up next, last week's episode that we failed to play last week of The Heavyweights with Nasheed Waits.
19: 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This is Nasheed Waits for The Heavyweights.
20: Nasheed Waits here for The Heavyweights. Just a quick advisement, this show was supposed to be aired last week, September 8th, but we had some communication difficulties, and it will be heard this week, the 15th, so you'll hear some references as if it was the 8th, just some context for you so you can listen like it was last week. Peace.

Good people, good people. Masheep Waits here for the Heavyweights, WBAI 99.5 New York City, WBAI.org. We lost a real one last week, September 2nd. Cassandra Wilson went ahead and crossed over. So we're going to dedicate this show to her music. We'll be playing her music for the whole show. We started off with Come On In My Kitchen, and then that led into Children of the Night. And this is from her Blue Light Till Dawn album. Came out in 93. Cassandra was a native of Jackson, Mississippi. Shout out to Jackson, Mississippi. My father was a native of Jackson, Mississippi. Cassandra's father and my father, her father was Herman Folks. My father, Freddie Waits. Both played the Chitlin' Circuit in, you know, various different situations in Jackson. So we were connected in that way. It was like a big sister to me. I'll miss her dearly. An incredible talent, as well as we will pay tribute to during our show this evening. We're gonna listen to Chelsea Bridge next. After that, I'm Old Fashioned. That is from the Cassandra Wilson Sings Standards album, and I think this came out in 2003 or something like that, 2002. And this features Lonnie Plaxico bass, Mongrel Miller piano, Mark Johnson on drums. Terry Lynn is also on drums. I'm not exactly sure who's on this track, but we're going to enjoy them nonetheless. You are listening to a tribute to Cassandra Wilson here on WBAI 99.5.

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1: We just heard Death Letter, and previous to that, we heard The Last Train to Clarksville. These are both selections from the New Moon Daughter release. I think that was the second Blue Note release that Cassandra had. The first one was Blue Light Till Dawn. And previous to that, we heard Chelsea Bridge and I'm Old Fashioned from Cassandra Wilson Sing Standards. A few of the musicians on this New Moon Daughter album are folks that she collaborated with quite a bit over the, her career. Brandon Ross, guitar, octave guitar. Lonnie Plaxico, bass. Ciro Baptista, percussion. Who else is on these tracks that we listen to? There might be a few more. There's always like a host of folks. Graham Haynes, cornet. Charlie Burnham, violin. I don't think they play on any of the tracks that we play, but you never know. It sounds like there's a lot of stuff going on, so you're not exactly sure. I mean, according to this information that I see right in front of me, which is obviously not thorough and accurate, but you get an idea of some of the people who contributed to this recording, as well as the Blue Light Till Dawn. We're going to continue now with some more music. We're going to hear Sankofa, Blue and Green, and take it from there. We're paying tribute to Cassandra Wilson. Left us last week, September 2nd, 70 years old. She was born December 4th, 1956. 1955. Incredible voice. A very serious and consummate musician. You know, as well as a deep thinker. And trickster and jokester a little bit. I got to be around her. She had that kind of personality that was somewhat mischievous. I like that. She was like a big sister to me, like I said before. So, you know, I appreciated her dearly. And was also very serious about her business and being, having integrity with her work, with her words, with her actions, especially on the stage, you know, the music that she created. You know, I'm still caught up in the emotions of the whole crossing over, very unexpected to me and a lot of people. So pardon me if I linger on a thought or a phrase. It's because of different scenes and different words from her mouth keep dropping in to those moments and putting a smile on my face and making me think. It's always wild when somebody that you just spoke to, or we didn't speak to, I spoke to her a few months ago, maybe a month and a half ago or something, and then, you know, they're gone. Always, as inevitable as that is, it's always takes a moment to process, or moments, days and months and so forth. But we have her music. I'm enjoying that here on the show. We're going to continue listening to Sankofa. Nice a cappella situation there. And Blue and Green, and go on from there. Paying tribute to Cassandra Wilson here on WBAI 99.5, New York City.

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1: We're paying tribute to Cassandra Wilson here on WBAI 99.5 FM. We just listened to Blue and Green, and that fed us into a series of other Miles tributes. We heard Run the Voodoo Down, Traveling Miles. And then after that, we heard You Go to My Head and Lay Lady Lay. And that song was from the Glamoured album. We're going to continue with Polka Dots and Moonbeams and Baubles, Bangles, and Beads. After that, we'll step into Fragile, and then after that, we'll see where we will go. Paying tribute to Cassandra Wilson here on WBAI, Polka Dots and Moonbeams.

0: 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This is Nasheed Waits for the Heavyweights.
1: We just heard Climb That Wall, preceded by Strange Fruit, preceded by Fragile, Baubles, Bangles, and Beads, and Polka Dots and Moonbeams. This is Nasheed Waits, here for the Heavyweights, WBAI 99.5, WBAI.org. Entering our last segment for this evening, paying tribute to Cassandra Wilson. She passed away last Wednesday, and we're playing her music for the entire show. And I was honored, you know, to work with Miss Wilson on a few separate occasions. I think the first was with Jason Moran at the Kennedy Center. This is like pre-pandemic, right before the pandemic started, I remember. We did a show at the Kennedy Center with Marvin Sewell. Marvin, incredible guitarist, collaborator, and worked with Cassandra, you know, off and on for about 30 years. Her and Brandon Ross were like fixtures in Cassandra's band, along with Taurus Mistine, the Bandwagon, with Marvin backing Cassandra. That was incredible. And then a week later, we were all in isolation. The other two instances were a bit more recent. They were, this was at NJ Pack in the Kennedy Center at Well. This happened in 2024. In tribute to Max Roach, we did two concerts, reimagining the Freedom Now Suite. And the message in the Freedom Now Suite is like anti-fascism, anti-racism. A recording that was originally banned in South Africa because they were acknowledging the mistreatment of the black South Africans by the Afrikaner regime and government. And the whole work is centered around that ethic. And she did, she performed that with Max back in the 90s at Aaron Davis Hall, and she agreed to do it again with our cast of musicians. And poets, Sonia Sanchez and Dr. Sonia Sanchez and Saul Williams were also a part of the cast of folks that presented work in reimagining the Freedom Now Suite. And when they spoke, when Sonia said, "Know How to Live," and was chanting the names of the different ethnic groups and the different, you know, sexual classifications and so forth. It's basically talking about the inclusion of everybody to make this nation state and this world work, not even outside of the United States. And she was in the Amen Corner along with the rest of us, Cassandra, that being. And when Saul Williams was saying "Free Palestine" from the stage, she was in tow with the rest of us. This is in reference to her MAGA affiliations that everybody was commenting on. I feel like this is a good place to talk about it. Me and her never personally had a conversation about politics, so I didn't know exactly where she stood exactly. I know initially when those some posts she had made or something came out, 2000s, like pandemic time, I was a bit befuddled as well, but I also knew her beyond those posts, and I knew the quality of person she was. I know the type of relationship she had with the culture, that music, black culture, what she represented and stood for as a woman in this industry, and how she was extremely strong and had integrity as well with her work. So like I said, we never talk politics. With regards to social and cultural matters, we were very aligned. I'll miss you, sis. And I thought this was a good place to speak to some of the complexities of people and how they are processed and perceived by other people, me being the other person in this particular instance. And in saying that, we're going to let you know what the program will be for the last few minutes of the show. We're going to hear if loving you is wrong. I don't want to be right. Appropriately inserted there. We're going to hear What a Little Moonlight Can Do. And then we're going to hear Equality, which is a song from a Dave Holland album suggested to me by a good friend from across the prime, Brother Jay. Sending you love, Jay, from Bordeaux. We're going to close out with those. And if there's time for one more, we'll play something else to send us on out. Nasheed Waits for the Heavyweights, WBAI. FM99.5WBAI.org. I've been getting emails from y'all and I appreciate that. Please keep sending and letting me know what you want to hear. Suggestions, recommendations are always welcome. Nasheet@WBAI.org is the email, or you can shoot me a message on the Instagram or one of those other places. Okay, good people. Peace.

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13: 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And we are streaming around the world at WBAI.org. Time now for a mansion for the rat. And as the fall season is here, it must be time for more Chinese ghost stories one more time with Anne-Marie Hendrickson. Yes, WBAI New York, home of the hits.

Good evening. It is Tuesday, a little after midnight. Here in New York City, you're listening to WBAI-FM New York, 99.5, part of the listener-sponsored Free Speech Pacifica Radio Network. My name is Anne-Marie Henriksen, and the name of the show is A Mansion for the Rat. And tonight, I'm going to continue my Halloween programming with a continuation. Well, I guess it's a continuation. Some more stories, some more Chinese ghost stories collected and translated by Lafcadio Hearn to continue what's... in other words, I'm reading some more stories from Lafcadio Hearn's book, Some Chinese Ghosts. I read three of them last week, and I'm going to read a couple more tonight. The first one I'm going to read is The Legend of Chi Nu. A sound of gongs, a sound of song, the song of the builders building the dwellings of the dead. In the quaint commentary accompanying the text of that holy book of Lao Tzu called the Kan Ying Pian may be found a little story so old that the name of the one who first told it has been forgotten for 1,000 years, yet so beautiful that it lives still in the memory of 400 millions of people, like a prayer that, once learned, is forever remembered. The Chinese writer makes no mention of any city nor of any province, although even in the relation of the most ancient traditions such an omission is rare. We are only told that the name of the hero of the legend was Tong Yang, and that he lived in the years of the great dynasty of Han, some 20 centuries ago. Tong Yang's mother had died while he was yet an infant, and when he became a youth of 19 years, his father also passed away, leaving him utterly alone in the world, and without resources of any sort, for, being a very poor man, Tong's father had put himself to great straits to educate the lad, and had not been able to lay by even one copper coin of his earnings. And Tong lamented greatly to find himself so destitute that he could not honor the memory of that good father by having the customary rites of burial performed and a car.

enabled him to build a handsome tomb, but which it would be well nigh impossible for him ever to repay. Accordingly, he repaired to the broad public place where slaves and debtors were exposed for sale, and seated himself upon a bench of stone, having affixed to his shoulders a placard inscribed with the terms of his servitude and the list of his qualifications as a laborer. Many who read the characters upon the placard smiled disdainfully at the price asked and passed on without a word. Others lingered only to question him out of simple curiosity. Some commended him with hollow praise. Some openly mocked his unselfishness and laughed at his childish piety. Thus many hours wearily passed, and Tong had almost despaired of finding a master, when there rode up a high official of the province, a grave and handsome man, lord of 1,000 slaves and owner of vast estates. Reining in his Tartar horse, the official halted to read the placard and to consider the value of the slave. He did not smile or advise or ask any questions, but having observed the price asked, and the fine strong limbs of the youth, purchased him without further ado, merely ordering his attendant to pay the sum and to see that the necessary papers were made out. Thus, Tong found himself enabled to fulfill the wish of his heart and to have a monument built which, although of small size, was destined to delight the eyes of all who beheld it, being designed by cunning artists and executed by skillful sculptors. And while it was yet designed only, the pious rites were performed, the silver coin was placed in the mouth of the dead, the white lanterns were hung at the door, the holy prayers were recited, and paper shapes of all things that a departed might need in the land of the genii were consumed in consecrated fire. And after the geomancers and the necromancers had chosen a burial spot which no unlucky star could shine upon, a place of rest which no demon or dragon might ever disturb, the beautiful Chu was built. Then was the phantom money strewn along the way. The funeral procession departed from the dwelling of the dead, and with prayers and lamentation, the mortal remains of Tong's good father were borne to the tomb. Then Tong entered as a slave into the service of his purchaser, who allotted him a little hut to dwell in. And thither Tong carried with him those wooden tablets bearing the ancestral names, before which filial piety must daily burn the incense of prayer, and perform the tender duties of family worship. Thrice had spring perfumed the breast of the land with flowers, and thrice had been celebrated that festival of the dead, which is called Xu Fun Ti, and thrice had Tong swept and garnished his father's tomb and presented his fivefold offering of fruits and meats. The period of mourning had passed, yet he had not ceased to mourn for his parent. The years revolved with their moons, bringing him no hour of joy, no day of happy rest. Yet he never lamented his servitude or failed to perform the rites of ancestral worship, until at last the fever of the rice fields laid strong hold upon him, and he could not arise from his couch, and his fellow laborers thought him destined to die. There was no one to wait upon him, no one to care for his needs, inasmuch as slaves and servants were wholly busied with the duties of the household or the labor of the fields, all departing to toil at sunrise and returning weary only after the sundown. Now while the sick youth slumbered, the fitful slumber of exhaustion, one sultry noon, he dreamed that a strange and beautiful woman stood by him and bent above him and touched his forehead with the long, fine fingers of her shapely hand. And at her cool touch, a weird, sweet shock passed through him, and all his veins tingled as if thrilled by new life. Opening his eyes in wonder, he saw verily bending over him the charming being of whom he had dreamed, and he knew that her lithe hand really caressed his throbbing forehead. But the flame of the fever was gone. A delicious coolness now penetrated every fiber of his body, and the thrill of which he had dreamed still tingled in his blood like a great joy. Even at the same moment, the eyes of the gentle visitor met his own, and he saw that they were singularly beautiful and shone like splendid black jewels under brows curved like the wings of the swallow. Yet their calm gaze seemed to pass through him as light through crystal, and a vague awe came upon him, so that the question which had risen to his lips found no utterance. Then she, still caressing him, smiled and said, "I have come to restore thy strength and to be thy wife. Arise and worship with me." Her clear voice had tones melodious as a bird's song, but in her gaze there was an imperious power which Tong felt he dare not resist. Rising from his couch, he was astounded to find his strength wholly restored, but the cool, slender hand which had led his own led him away so swiftly that he had little time for amazement. He would have given years of existence for courage to speak of his misery, to declare his utter inability to maintain a wife. But something irresistible in the long, dark eyes of his companion forbade him to speak, and as though his inmost thought had been discerned by that wondrous gaze, she

said to him in the same clear voice, "I will provide." Then shame made him blush at the thought of his wretched aspect and tattered apparel, but he observed that she also was poorly attired, like a woman of the people, wearing no ornament of any sort, or even shoes upon her feet, and before he had yet spoken to her, they came before the ancestral tablets, and there she knelt with him and prayed, and pledged him in a cup of wine, bought he knew not from whence, and together they worshipped heaven and earth. Thus she became his wife. A mysterious marriage it seemed, for neither on that day nor at any future time could Tong venture to ask his wife the name of her family, or of the place whence she came, and he could not answer any of the curious questions which his fellow laborers put to him concerning her, and she, moreover, never uttered a word about herself except to say that her name was Chi. And although Tong had such awe of her that while her eyes were upon him, he was as one having no will of his own, he loved her unspeakably, and the thought of his serfdom ceased to weigh upon him from the hour of his marriage. As through magic, the little dwelling had become transformed. Its misery was masked with charming paper devices, with dainty decorations created out of nothing by that pretty jugglery of which woman only knows the secret. Each morning at dawn, the young husband found a well-prepared and ample repast awaiting him, and each evening also upon his return. But the wife all day sat at her loom, weaving silk after a fashion unlike anything which had ever been seen before in that province. For as she wove, the silk flowed from the loom like a slow current of glossy gold, bearing upon its undulations strange forms of violet and crimson and jewel green, shapes of ghostly horsemen riding upon horses, and of phantom chariots dragon-drawn, and of standards of trailing cloud. In every dragon's beard glimmered the mystic pearl, in every rider's helmet sparkled the gem of rank. And each day Chi would weave a great piece of such figured silk, and the great cities and the fame of her weaving spread abroad. From far and near, people thronged to see the marvelous work, and the silk merchants of great cities heard of it, and they sent messengers to Chi, asking her that she should weave for them and teach them her secret. Then she wove for them, as they desired, in return for the silver cubes which they brought her. But when they prayed her to teach them, she laughed and said, "Assuredly, I could never teach you, for no one among you has fingers like mine." And indeed, no man could discern her fingers when she wove, any more than he might behold the wings of a bee vibrating in swift flight. The seasons passed, and Tong never knew want, so well did his beautiful wife fulfill her promise, "I will provide." And the cubes of bright silver brought by the silk merchants were piled up higher and higher in the great carven chest, which Chi had bought for the storage of the household goods. One morning, at last, when Tong, having finished his repast, was about to depart to the fields, Chi unexpectedly bade him remain, and opening the great chest, she took out of it and gave him a document written in the official characters called I Chu, and Tong, looking at it, cried out and leaped in his joy, for it was the certificate of his manumission. Chi had secretly purchased her husband's freedom with the price of her wondrous silks. "Thou shalt labor no more for any master," she said, "but for thine own sake only. And I have also bought this dwelling, with all which is therein, and the tea fields to the south, and the mulberry groves hard by, all of which are thine." Then Tong, beside himself for gratefulness, would have prostrated himself in worship before her, but she would not suffer it. Thus he was made free, and prosperity came to him with his freedom, and whatsoever he gave to the sacred earth was returned to him centupled, and his servants loved him and blessed the beautiful Chi, so silent and yet so kindly to all about her. But the silk loom soon remained untouched, for Chi gave birth to a son, a boy so beautiful that Tong wept with delight when he looked upon him. And thereafter the wife devoted herself wholly to the care of the child. Now it soon became manifest that the boy was not less wonderful than his wonderful mother. In the third month of his age he could speak. In the seventh month he could repeat by heart the proverbs of the sages and recite the holy prayers. Before the 11th month he could use the writing brush with skill and copy in shapely characters the precepts of Lao Tzu. And the priests of the temples came to behold him and to converse with him, and they marveled at the charm of the child and the wisdom of what he said. And they blessed Tong, saying, "Surely this son of thine is a gift from the Master of Heaven, a sign that the immortals love thee. May thine eyes behold 100 happy summers." It was in the period of the 11th moon. The flowers had passed away, the perfume of the summer had flown, the winds were growing chill, and in Tong's home the evening fires were lighted. Long the husband and wife sat in the mellow glow,
he speaking much of his hopes and joys, and of his son that was to be so grand a man, and of many paternal projects, while she, speaking little, listened to his words, and often turned her wonderful eyes upon him with an answering smile. Never had she seemed so beautiful before, and Tong, watching her face, marked not how the night waned, nor how the fire sank low, nor how the wind sang in the leafless trees without. All suddenly, she arose without speaking, and took his hand in hers, and led him, gently as on that strange wedding morning, to the cradle where their boy slumbered, faintly smiling in his dreams. And in that moment there came upon Tong the same strange fear that he knew when Chi's eyes had first met his own, the vague fear that love and trust had calmed but never wholly cast out, like unto the fear of the gods. And all unknowingly, like one yielding to the pressure of mighty invisible hands, he bowed himself low before her, kneeling as to a divinity. Now when he raised his eyes again to her face, he closed them forthwith in awe, for she towered before him taller than any mortal woman, and there was a glow about her as of sunbeams, and the light of her limbs shone through her garments. But her sweet voice came to him with all the tenderness of other hours, saying, "Lo, my beloved, the moment has come in which I must forsake thee, for I never was of mortal born, and the invisible may incarnate themselves for a time only. Yet I leave with thee the pledge of our love, this fair son, who shall ever be to thee as faithful and as fond as thou thyself hast been. Know, my beloved, that I was sent to thee even by the Master of Heaven, in reward of thy filial piety, and that I must now return to the glory of his house. I am the goddess Chi Niu." Even as she ceased to speak, the great glow faded, and Tong, reopening his eyes, knew that she had passed away forever, mysteriously as passed the winds of heaven, irrevocably as the light of a flame blown out. Yet all the doors were barred, all the windows unopened. Still the child slept, smiling in his sleep. Outside the darkness was breaking, the sky was brightening swiftly, the night was past. With splendid majesty the east threw open high gates of gold for the coming of the sun, and illuminated by the glory of his coming, the vapors of morning wrought themselves into marvelous shapes of shifting color, into forms weirdly beautiful as the silken dreams woven in the loom of Chi Niu. Okay, the story I just read to you was The Legend of Chi Niu, one of the stories in Some Chinese Ghosts by Lafcadio Hearn. And I'm going to continue reading from that book. The next ghost story I'm going to read is called The Return of Yen Qin King. Before me ran, as a herald runneth, the leader of the moon, and the spirit of the wind followed after me, quickening his flight. Li Cao. In the 30th chapter of the holy book, Kaning Pian, wherein the recompense of immortality is considered, may be found the legend of Yen Qin King. 1,000 years have passed since the passing of the good Qin King, for it was in the period of the greatness of Tang that he lived and died. Now in those days when Yen Qin King was the supreme judge of one of the 6 august tribunals, when Li Hai Lie, a soldier mighty for evil, lifted the black banner of revolt and drew after him, as a tide of destruction, the millions of the northern provinces. And learning of these things, and knowing also that he, Lie, was the most ferocious of men, who respected nothing on earth save fearlessness, the Son of Heaven commanded Qin King that he should visit he, Lie, and strive to recall the rebel to duty, and read unto the people who followed after him in revolt the emperor's letter of reproof and warning. For Qin King was famed throughout the provinces for his wisdom, his rectitude, and his fearlessness. And the Son of Heaven believed that if he, Lie, would listen to the words of any living man steadfast in loyalty and virtue, he would listen to the words of Qin King. So Qin King arrayed himself in his robes of office and set his house in order, and having embraced his wife and his children, mounted his horse and rode away alone to the roaring camp of the rebels, bearing the emperor's letter in his bosom. "I shall return, fear not," were his last words to the gray servant who watched him from the terrace as he rode. And Qin King at last descended from his horse and entered into the rebel camp, and passing through that huge gathering of war, stood in the presence of He Lie. High sat the rebel among his chiefs, encircled by the wave lightning of swords and the thunders of 10,000 gongs. Above him undulated the silken folds of the black dragon, while a vast fire rose bickering before him. Also Qin King saw the tongues of that fire were licking human bones, and that skulls of men lay blackening among the ashes. Yet he was not afraid to look upon the fire, nor into the eyes of He Lie.
but drawing from his bosom the roll of perfumed yellow silk upon which the words of the emperor were written, and kissing it, he made ready to read while the multitude became silent. Then, in a strong, clear voice, he began. The words of the celestial and august, the son of heaven, the divine Kotsu Chin Yoti, unto the rebel Li Hi Lie, and those that follow him. And a roar went up like the roar of the sea, a roar of rage, and the hideous battle moan like the moan of a forest in storm. Hoo, hoo! And the sword lightnings broke loose, and the thunder of the gongs moved the ground beneath the messenger's feet. But Hi Lie waved his gilded wand, and there was silence. Nay, spake the rebel chief, let the dog bark. So Jin King spake on. Knowest thou not, O most rash and foolish of men, that thou leadest the people only into the mouth of the dragon of destruction? Knowest thou not also that the people of my kingdom are the firstborn of the Master of Heaven? So it hath been written that he who doth needlessly subject the people to wounds and death shall not be suffered by heaven to live. Thou who would subvert those laws founded by the wise, those laws in obedience to which may happiness and prosperity alone be found, thou art committing the greatest of all crimes, the crime that is never forgiven. O my people, think not that I, your emperor, I, your father, seek your destruction. I desire only your happiness, your prosperity, your greatness. Let not your folly provoke the severity of your celestial parent. Follow not after madness and blind rage. Hearken rather to the wise words of my messenger. Hoo, hoo, roared the people, gathering fury. Hoo, hoo. Till the mountains rolled back the cry, like the rolling of a typhoon, and once more the pealing of the gongs paralyzed voice and hearing. Then Jin King, looking to Hi Lie, saw that he laughed, and that the words of the letter would not again be listened to. Therefore he read on to the end without looking about him, resolved to perform his mission in so far as it lay in his power. And having read all, he would have given the letter to Hi Lie, but Hi Lie would not extend his hand to take it. Therefore Jin King replaced it in his bosom, and folding his arms, looked Hi Lie calmly in the face, and waited. Again Hi Lie waved his gilded wand, and the roaring ceased, and the booming of the gongs, until nothing save the fluttering of the dragon banner could be heard. Then spake Hi Lie with an evil smile, Jin King, old son of a dog, if thou dost not now take the oath of fealty, and bow thyself before me, and salute me with the salutation of emperors, even with the Lu Kao, the triple prostration, into that fire thou shalt be thrown. But Jin King, turning his back upon the usurper, bowed himself a moment in worship to heaven and earth, and then, rising suddenly, ere any man could lay hand upon him, he leaped into the towering flame and stood there with folded arms, like a god. Then Hi Lie leaped to his feet in amazement and shouted to his men, and they snatched Jin King from the fire and wrung the flames from his robes with their naked hands and extolled him and praised him to his face. And even Hi Lie himself descended from his seat and spoke fair words to him, saying, O Jin King, I see that thou art indeed a brave man and true and worthy of all honor. Be seated among us, I pray thee, and partake of whatever it is in our power to bestow. But Jin King, looking upon him unswervingly, replied in a voice clear as the voice of a great bell, Never, O Hi Lie, shall I accept aught from thy hand, save death, so long as thou shalt continue in the path of wrath and folly. And never shall it be said that Jin King sat him down among rebels and traitors, among murderers and robbers. Then Hi Lie, in sudden fury, smote him with his sword, and Jin King fell to the earth and died, striving even in his death to bow his head towards the south, towards the place of the emperor's palace, toward the presence of his beloved master. Even at the same hour, the son of heaven, alone in the inner chamber of his palace, became aware of a shape prostrate before his feet, and when he spake, the shape arose and stood before him, and he saw that it was Jin King, and the emperor would have questioned him, yet ere he could question, the familiar voice spake, saying, Son of heaven, the mission confided to me I have performed, and thy command hath been accomplished to the extent of thy humble servant's feeble power. But even now must I depart, that I may enter the service of another master. And looking, the emperor perceived that the golden tigers upon the wall were visible through the form of Jin King, and a strange coldness like a winter wind passed through the chamber, and the figure faded out. Then the emperor knew that the master of whom his faithful servant had spoken was none other than the Master of Heaven. Also at the same hour, the gray servant of Jin King's house beheld him passing through the apartments, smiling as he was wont to smile when he saw that all things were as he desired. Is it well with thee, my lord? Questioned the aged man. And a voice answered him,
It is well, but the presence of Chin King had passed away before that answer came. So the armies of the Son of Heaven strove with the rebels, but the land was soaked with blood and blackened with fire, and the corpses of whole populations were carried by the rivers to feed the fishes of the sea, and still the war prevailed through many a long red year. Then came to aid the Son of Heaven the hordes that dwell in the desolations of the west and north, horsemen born, a nation of wild archers, each mighty to bend a 200-pound bow until the ears should meet. And as a whirlwind they came against rebellion, raining raven-feathered arrows in a storm of death. And they prevailed against Helie and his people. Then those that survived destruction and defeat submitted and promised allegiance, and once more was the law of righteousness restored. But Chin King had been dead for many summers. And the Son of Heaven sent word to his victorious generals that they should bring back with them the bones of his faithful servant, to be laid with honor in a mausoleum erected by imperial decree. So the generals of the Celestial and August sought after the nameless grave and found it, and had the earth taken up and made ready to remove the coffin. But the coffin crumbled into dust before their eyes, for the worms had gnawed it, and the hungry earth had devoured its substance, leaving only a phantom shell that vanished at the touch of the light. And lo, as it vanished, all beheld lying there the perfect form and features of the good Chin King. Corruption had not touched him, nor had the worms disturbed his rest, nor had the bloom of life departed from his face. And he seemed to dream only, comely to see as upon the morning of his bridal, and smiling as the holy images smile, with eyelids closed in the twilight of the great pagodas. Then spoke a priest standing by the grave, "O, my children, this is indeed a sign from the Master of Heaven. In such wise do the powers celestial preserve them that are chosen to be numbered with the immortals. Death may not prevail over them, nor may corruption come nigh them. Verily, the blessed Chin King hath taken his place among the divinities of heaven." Then they bore Chin King back to his native place and laid him with highest honors in the mausoleum which the emperor had commanded. And there he sleeps, incorruptible, forever, arrayed in his robes of state. Upon his tomb are sculptured the emblems of his greatness and his wisdom and his virtue, and the signs of his office and the four precious things, and the monsters which are holy symbols mount giant guard in stone about it, and the weird dogs of foe keep watch before it, as before the temples of the gods. And that story was The Return of Yen Chin King, by Lafcadio Hearn, part of his collection Some Chinese Ghosts. 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My name is Anne-Marie Hendrickson, and the name of this show is A Mansion for the Rat. And I will now continue with the reading. This story is called The Tale of the Porcelain God. It is written in the Fenghou Qinchuan that whenever the artist Zhang Kang was in doubt, he would look into the fire of the great oven in which his vases were baking and question the guardian spirit dwelling in the flame. And the spirit of the oven fire so aided him with his counsels that the porcelains made by Zhang Kang were indeed finer and lovelier to look upon than all other porcelains. And they were baked in the ears of Kang He, sacredly called Jin Huang Ti. Who first of men discovered the secret of the Kaoling, of the Petun Si, the bones and the flesh, the skeleton and the skin of the Buchas vase? Who first discovered the virtue of the curd white clay? Who first prepared the ice pure bricks of Tun, the gathered hoariness of mountains that have died for age, blanched dust of the rocky bones and the stony flesh of sun seeking giants that have ceased to be? Unto whom was it first given to discover the divine art of porcelain? Unto Pu, once a man, now a god, before whose snowy statues bow the myriad populations enrolled in the guilds of the potteries. But the place of his birth we know not. Perhaps the tradition of it may have been effaced from remembrance by that awful war which in our own day consumed the lives of 20 millions of the black-haired race and obliterated from the face of the world even the wonderful city of porcelain itself, the city of King Tichin, that of old shone like a jewel of fire in the blue mountain girdle of Faliang. Before his time, indeed, the spirit of the furnace had been, had issued from the infinite vitality, had become manifest as an emanation of the supreme Tao. For
for Huang Ti, nearly 5,000 years ago, taught men to make good vessels of baked clay, and in his time all potters had learned to know the god of oven fires and turn their wheels to the murmuring of prayer. But Huang Ti had been gathered into his father's for thrice 1,000 years before that man was born, destined by the Master of Heaven to become the porcelain god. And his divine ghost, ever hovering above the smoking and the toiling of the potteries, still gives power to the thought of the shaper, grace to the genius of the designer, luminosity to the touch of the enamelist. For by his heaven-taught wisdom was the art of porcelain created. By his inspiration were accomplished all the miracles of Tao Yu, makers of the Kiyoyuki, and all the marvels made by those who followed after him. All the azure porcelains called Yaoku Qinxing, brilliant as a mirror, thin as a paper of rice, sonorous as the melodious stone king, and colored in obedience to the mandate of the Emperor Qizong, blue as the sky is after rain when viewed through the rifts of the clouds. These were indeed the first of all porcelains, likewise called Chai Yo, which no man, however wicked, could find courage to break, for they charmed the eye like jewels of price. And the Juyao, second in rank among all porcelains, sometimes mocking the aspect and sonority of bronze, sometimes blue as summer waters, and deluding the sight with mucid appearance of thickly floating spawn of fish. And the Kuanyao, which are the porcelains of magistrates, and third in rank of merit among all wondrous porcelains, colored with colors of the morning, skyey blueness, with the rose of a great dawn blushing and bursting through it, and long-limbed marsh birds flying against the glow. Also the Koyao, fourth in rank among perfect porcelains, a fair, faint, changing colors, like the body of a living fish, or made in the likeness of opal substance, milk mixed with fire, the work of Sing Ai, elder of the immortal brothers Cheng. Also the Ting Yao, fifth in rank among all perfect porcelains, white as the mourning garments of a spouse bereaved, and beautiful with the trickling as of tears, the porcelain sung of by the poet Song Tung Po. Also the porcelains called Pise Yao, whose colors are called hidden, being alternately invisible and visible like the tints of ice beneath the sun, the porcelains celebrated by the far-famed singer Sin Yin. Also the wondrous Chu Yao, the pallid porcelains that utter a mournful cry when smitten, the porcelains chanted of by the mighty chanter Tao Cha Ling. Also the porcelains called Xin Yao, white or blue, surface wrinkled as the face of water by the fluttering of many fins, and you can see the fish. Also the vases called Si Hong Ki, red as sunset after a rain, and the Totai Ki, fragile as the wings of the silkworm moth, lighter than the shell of an egg. Also the Kia Tsing, fair cups pearl-white when empty, yet by some incomprehensible witchcraft of construction, seemingly to swarm with purple fish the moment they are filled with water. Also the porcelains called Yaopian, whose tints are transmuted by the alchemy of fire, for they enter blood crimson into the heat, and change there to lizard green, and at last come forth azure as the cheek of the sky. Also the Kicho Yao, which are all violet as a summer's night, and the Hing Yao that sparkle with the sparklings of mingled silver and snow. Also the Siwen Yao, some ruddy as iron in the furnace, some diaphanous and ruby red, some granulated and yellow as the rind of an orange, some softly fleshed as the skin of a peach. Also the Tsui Ki Yao, crackled and green as ancient ice is, and the Chao Fu Yao, which are the porcelains of emperors with dragons wriggling and snarling in gold, and those Yao that are pink-ribbed and have their angles serrated as the claws of crabs are. Also the Uni Yao, black as the pupil of the eye and as lustrous, and the Haotin Yao, darkly yellow as the faces of men of India, and the Ukang Yao, whose color is the dead gold of autumn leaves. Also the Longkang Yao, green as the seedling of a pea, but bearing also paintings of sun-silvered cloud and of the dragons of heaven. Also the Qinghao Yao, pictured with the amber bloom of grapes and the verdure of vine leaves and the blossoming of poppies, or decorated in relief with figures of fighting crickets. Also the Kang Ha Nian Tsing Tao, celestial azure sewn with stardust of gold. A Kian Yong Nin Cheng Yao, splendid as sable and silver as a fervid night that is flashed with lightnings. Not indeed the Long Huang Yao, painted with the lascivious Pihi, with the obscene Niu Niu Se Ye, with the shameful Chun Hoa, or pictures of spring,
abominations created by command of the wicked Emperor Mutsung, though the spirit of the furnace hid his face and fled away. But all other vases of startling form and substance, magically articulated and ornamented with figures in relief, in cameo, and transparency, the vases with orifices billed like the cups of flowers, or cleft like the bills of birds, or fanged like the jaws of serpents, or pink-lipped as the mouth of a girl, the vases flesh-colored and purple-veined and dimpled, with ears and with earrings, the vases in likeness of mushrooms, of lotus flowers, of lizards, of horse-footed dragons woman-faced, the vases strangely translucid, that simulate the white glimmering of grains of prepared rice, that counterfeit the vapory lacework of frost, that imitate the efflorescences of coral. Also the statues in porcelain of divinities, the genius of the hearth, the long pin or the 12 deities of ink, the blessed Lao Tzu born with silver hair, Confuci grasping the scroll of written wisdom, Kuan Yin, sweetest goddess of mercy, standing snowy-footed upon the heart of her golden lily, Qinong, the god who taught men how to cook, Fo, with long eyes closed in meditation and lips smiling the mysterious smile of supreme beatitude, Chao Lao, god of longevity, bestriding his aerial steed, the white-winged stork, Pao Tai, the lord of contentment and of wealth, obese and dreamy, and that fairest goddess of talent, from whose beneficent hands eternally streams the iridescent rain of pearls. And though many a secret of that matchless art that Pooh bequeathed unto men may indeed have been forgotten and lost forever, the story of the porcelain god is remembered, and I doubt not that any of the aged Yojin Lu Kong, any one of the old blind men of the great potteries, who sit all day grinding colors in the sun, could tell you Pooh was once a humble Chinese workman, who grew to be a great artist by dint of tireless study and patience, and by the inspiration of heaven. So famed he became that some deemed him an alchemist, who possessed the secret called white and yellow, by which stones might be turned into gold, and others thought him a magician, having the ghastly power of murdering men with horror of nightmare by hiding charmed effigies of them under the tiles of their own roofs. And others again averred that he was an astrologer who had discovered the mystery of those five Hing which influence all things, those powers that move even in the currents of the star drift, in the milky Tianho, or river of the sky. Thus, at least, the ignorant spoke of him. But even those who stood about the Son of Heaven, those whose hearts had been strengthened by the acquisition of wisdom, wildly praised the marvels of his handicraft, and asked each other if there might be any imaginable form of beauty which Pooh could not evoke from that beauteous substance so docile to the touch of his cunning hand. And one day it came to pass that Pooh sent a priceless gift to the celestial in August, a vase imitating the substance of Ora rock, all aflame with pyritic scintillation, a shape of glittering splendor with chameleons sprawling over it, chameleons of porcelain that shifted color as often as the beholder changed his position. And the emperor, wondering exceedingly at the splendor of the work, questioned the princes and the mandarins concerning him that made it. And the princes and the mandarins answered that he was a workman named Pooh, and that he was without equal among potters, knowing secrets that seemed to have been inspired either by gods or by demons. Whereupon the sons of heaven sent his officers to Pooh with a noble gift and summoned him unto his presence. So the humble artisan entered before the emperor, and having performed the supreme prostration, thrice kneeling and thrice nine times touching the ground with his forehead, awaited the command of the august. And the emperor spake to him, saying, Son, thy gracious gift hath found high favor in our sight. For the charm of that offering, we have bestowed upon thee a reward of 5,000 silver liang. But thrice that sum shall be awarded thee, as soon as thou shalt have fulfilled our behest. Hearken, therefore, O matchless artificer. It is now our will that thou shalt make for us a vase having the tint and the aspect of living flesh, but, mark well our desire, a flesh made to creep by the utterance of such words as poets utter, flesh moved by an idea, flesh horripilated by a thought. Obey and answer not. We have spoken. Now, Pooh was the most cunning of all the Patsy Kong, the men who marry colors together, of all the Hoyan Kong, who draw the shapes of vase decoration, of all the Halsey Kong, who paint in enamel, of all the Chensei Kong, who brighten color, of all the Chao Lu Kong, who watch the furnace fires and the porcelain ovens.
But he went away sorrowing from the palace of the Son of Heaven, notwithstanding the gift of 5,000 silver liang which had been given to him. For he thought to himself, surely the mystery of the comeliness of flesh and the mystery of that by which it is moved are the secrets of the supreme Tao. How shall man lend the aspect of sentient life to dead clay? Who save the infinite can give soul? Now Pu had discovered those witchcrafts of color, those surprises of grace that make the art of the ceramist. He had found the secret of the Feng Hong, the wizard flush of the rose, of the Hoa Hong, the delicious incarnadine, of the mountain green called Chan Lu, of the pale soft yellow termed Hao Hung Miu, and of the Hoang Kin, which is the blazing beauty of gold. He had found those eel tints, those serpent greens, those pansy violets, those furnace crimsons, those carminates and lilacs, such subtle as spirit flame, which are enamelous of the Occident long sought without success to reproduce. But he trembled at the task assigned him, as he returned to the toil of his studio, saying, how shall any miserable man render in clay the quivering of flesh to an idea, the inexplicable horripilation of a thought? Shall a man venture to mock the magic of that eternal molder, by whose infinite power a million suns are shapen more readily than one small jar might be rounded upon my wheel? Yet the command of the celestial and august might never be disobeyed. And the patient workman strove with all his power to fulfill the Son of Heaven's desire. But vainly for days, for weeks, for months, for season after season did he strive. Vainly also he prayed unto the gods to aid him. Vainly he besought the spirit of the furnace, crying, O thou spirit of fire, hear me, heed me, help me. How shall I, a miserable man, unable to breathe into clay a living soul, how shall I render in this inanimate substance the aspect of flesh made to creep by the utterance of a word, sentient to the horripilation of a thought? For the spirit of the furnace made strange answer to him with whispering of fire. Fast thy faith, weird thy prayer. Has thought feet that man may perceive the trace of its passing? Canst thou measure me the blast of the wind? Nevertheless, with purpose unmoved, 49 times did Pu seek to fulfill the emperor's command. 49 times he strove to obey the behest of the Son of Heaven. Vainly, alas, did he consume his substance. Vainly did he expend his strength. Vainly did he exhaust his knowledge. Success smiled not upon him, and evil visited his home, and poverty sat in his dwelling, and misery shivered at his hearth. Sometimes, when the hour of trial came, it was found that the colors had become strangely transmuted in the firing, or had faded into ashen pallor, or had darkened into the fuliginous hue of forest mold. And Pu, beholding these misfortunes, made wail to the spirit of the furnace, praying, O thou spirit of fire, how shall I render the likeness of lustrous flesh, the warm glow of living color, unless thou aid me? And the spirit of the furnace mysteriously answered him with murmuring of fire. Hadst thou learned the art of that infinite enameler, who hath made beautiful the arch of heaven, whose brush is light, whose paints are the colors of the evening? Sometimes, again, even when the tints had not changed, after the pricked and labored surface had seemed about to quicken in the heat, to assume the vibratility of living skin, even at the last hour all the labor of the workers proved to have been wasted, for the fickle substance rebelled against their efforts, producing only crinklings grotesque as those upon the rind of a withered fruit, or granulations like those upon the skin of a dead bird, from which the feathers have been rudely plucked. And Pu wept and cried out unto the spirit of the furnace, O thou spirit of flame, how shall I be able to imitate the thrill of flesh touched by a thought, unless thou wilt vouchsafe to lend me thine aid? And the spirit of the furnace mysteriously answered him with muttering of fire, Canst thou give ghost into a stone? Canst thou thrill with a thought the entrails of the granite hills? Sometimes it was found that all the work indeed had not failed, for the color seemed good, and all faultless the matter of the vase appeared to be, having neither crack, nor wrinkling, nor crinkling. But the pliant softness of warm skin did not meet the eye. The flesh-tinted surface offered only the harsh aspect and hard glimmer of metal. All their exquisite toil to mock the pulpiness of sentient substance had left no trace, had been brought to naught by the breath of the furnace. And Pu, in his despair, shrieked to the spirit of the furnace, O thou merciless divinity, O thou most pitiless god, thou whom I have worshipped with 10,000 sacrifices, for what fault hast thou abandoned me? For what error hast thou forsaken me? How may I, most wretched of men, ever render the aspect of flesh made to creep with the utterance of a word, sentient to the titillation of a thought, if thou wilt not aid me?
And the spirit of the furnace made answer unto him with roaring of fire, Canst thou divide a soul? Nay, thy life for the life of thy work, thy soul for the soul of thy vase. And hearing these words, Pooh arose with a terrible resolve swelling at his heart, and made ready for the last and 50th time to fashion his work for the oven. 100 times did he sift the clay and the quartz, the kaolin and the tun. 100 times did he purify them in the clearest water. 100 times with tireless hands did he knead the creamy paste, mingling it at last with colors known only to himself. Then was the vase shapen and reshapen and touched and retouched by the hands of Pooh, until its blandness seemed to live, until it appeared to quiver and to palpitate, as with vitality from within, as with the quiver of rounded muscle undulating between the integument. For the hues of life were upon it and infiltrated throughout its innermost substance, imitating the carnation of blood-bright tissue and the reticulated purple of the veins. And over all was laid the envelope of sun-colored piquiho, the lucid and glossy enamel, half-diaphanous, even like the substance that it counterfeited, the polished skin of a woman. Never since the making of the world had any work comparable to this been wrought by the skill of man. Then Pooh bade those who aided him that they should feed the furnace well with wood of cha, but he told his resolve unto none. Yet after the oven began to glow, and he saw the work of his hands blossoming and blushing in the heat, he bowed himself before the spirit of flame and murmured, O thou spirit and master of fire, I know the truth of thy words. I know that a soul may never be divided. Therefore, my life for the life of my work, my soul for the soul of my vase. And for 9 days and for 8 nights, the furnaces were fed unceasingly with wood of cha. For 9 days and for 8 nights, men watched the wondrous vase crystallizing into being, rose-lighted by the breath of the flame. Now, upon the coming of the 9th night, Pooh bade all his weary comrades retire to rest, for that the work was well nigh done, and the success assured. If you find me not here at sunrise, he said, fear not to take forth the vase, for I know that the task will have been accomplished according to the command of the August. So they departed. But in that same 9th night, Pooh entered the flame and yielded up his ghost in the embrace of the spirit of the furnace, giving his life for the life of his work, his soul for the soul of his vase. And when the workmen came upon the 10th morning to take forth the porcelain marble, even the bones of Pooh had ceased to be. But lo, the vase lived as they looked upon it, seeming to be flesh moved by the utterance of a word, creeping to the titillation of a thought. And whenever tapped by the finger, it uttered a voice and a name, the voice of its maker, the name of its creator, Pooh. And the Son of Heaven, hearing of these things, and viewing the miracle of the vase, said unto those about him, Verily the impossible hath been wrought by the strength of faith, by the force of obedience. Yet never was it our desire that so cruel a sacrifice should have been. We sought only to know whether the skill of the matchless artificer came from the divinities or from the demons, from heaven or from hell. Now indeed we discern that Pooh hath taken his place among the gods. And the emperor mourned exceedingly for his faithful servant. But he ordained that godlike honor should be paid unto the spirit of the marvelous artist, and that his memory should be revered forevermore, and that fair statues of him should be set up in all the cities of the celestial empire, and above all the toiling of the potteries, that the multitude of workers but unceasingly call upon his name and invoke his benediction upon their labors. Okay, and that last story I just read was The Tale of the Porcelain God, which is the final story in Some Chinese Ghosts, a collection of Chinese ghost stories collected by Lefcadio Hearn. And of all of the ones I read, I think that's probably the closest to a horror story. I think we can all agree, particularly since the sacrifice that Pooh makes for his art. It seems like something demanded. No, well, not just by obviously a cruel emperor, but also by a cruel god of art. and that's it. So it has like a. I think it's one of the things I like about the story, because although it's the emperor is clear that this this solves the problem of whether he was inspired by gods or demons in his abilities. It kind of seems more like
only a demon would ask him to make the kind of sacrifice he makes at the end of the story. That story being The Tale of the Porcelain God. And the stories I read before that were The Return of Yenching King and The Legend of Qin Yu. As I said, all from the book Some Chinese Ghosts, written by Lafcadio Hearn, which was published in 1886. I think it's one of the few things he wrote about Chinese mythology, Chinese literature, because he moved to Japan. This was a couple of years before he moved to Japan and wrote the books on Japan and Japanese culture and mythology, for which he's probably best known today. And at this point, well, I'm a little under the hour, but I don't think I have enough time really to read anything else. So I think I will just leave you with, I will suggest to you strongly, begging really, that you become a supporter of this station, the station being WBAI-FM New York 99.5, part of the Pacifica radio station, a supporter of this show. What is the show? A Mansion for the Rat, done by me, Anne Marie Hendrickson. And you can do that by going to WBAI.org and pledging to support this show, this station. A yearly membership is $25. That's great. I hope that you can do that. And then you become, of course, a voting member of the station of the network. What I am always urged to do by the management, it really is, you know, the best thing for us is to become a buddy of the station, a buddy of the show, buddy of this show. Be my buddy, be my friend. And it means that you make a monthly donation to the show, which will be taken out of your bank account or your debit card or credit card. The minimum amount for doing it per month, I believe, is $5 a month. That way, you know, it's just a one-time deal. You do it once and it's good for a year. And that's great for us because the people who deal with the money can always see what money is coming in. And that's actually very helpful in terms of just getting the bills paid month by month by month, which we have to do at the station just the same way you do at your house. And I hope that you become a buddy of my show, A Mansion for the Rat. But you can become a buddy of any show. I'm not snobby or egotistical. Or just become a buddy of the whole station. Say it's your buddy of every show on the station. Because we sure could use the money. It's not, even though I work for free, it still costs money to bring the shows out over the air. And to do that, you go to WBAI.org and follow the directions on how to donate. It's quite easy. And if you wish to contact me for some reason, you can get me at my email is rat@wbai.org. This show also has a Facebook page, which is maintained by my patient, long-suffering engineer, Max Schmid. It is Rat Mansion on Facebook.com. I will be back next week, but in the meantime, you should stay tuned for the next show, which will be The Dustman of History with Max Schmid. Good night. I'll see you next week.

0: The next WBAI Community Advisory Board meeting will be held on Sunday, September 20th at 1 p.m. The dial-in number is 848-220-3200. The ID number is 778-0834. Again, the next WBAI Community Advisory Board meeting will be held on Sunday, September 20th at 1 p.m. The dial-in number is 848-220-3200. The ID number is 778-0834. Everyone is welcome to call in and listen or to join the meeting. 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
6: 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Well, for the next 3 weeks, we'll have new episodes of Gray Zone Radio. 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
7: Welcome to another episode of Gray Zone Radio. In this episode, Max Blumenthal and Aaron Matei return to discuss Venezuela's oil privatization deal with Francisco Rodriguez. Then they will explain what's behind the calls from Israel First members of Congress and Laura Loomer to investigate Blumenthal as the U.S. war on Iran, the U.S. economy and Trump's approval ratings continue to flounder. To listen to the full live stream, find us on YouTube, Rumble, Instagram, Telegram and Substack and at thegrayzone.com. 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
8: We're going to talk about the calls to investigate me from three Israel First backbenchers in Congress, what I call the Tel Aviv Three, released on congressional letterhead, but by the person who, one of the people who seems to be actually running the Trump administration from the outside, Laura Loomer. And disaster is looming for this administration as the Iran war continues to fail. The economy is in shambles. The deficit is above $40 trillion. Trump's approval rating is historically low, including among Republicans. Over 50% of Americans report that they cannot afford groceries. And the strategic oil reserves of the U.S. are lower than they've been at any point since 1983. In order to replenish those oil reserves, the U.S., with a gun to the head of Venezuelan quote-unquote Vice President Delcy Rodriguez, an unelected figure who is actually running the show on behalf of Trump's crony network, has struck a historic deal for 60 billion barrels of oil to be taken out of Venezuela by the U.S. under some very suspicious terms. Let's take a look at how Delcy Rodriguez herself is framing this historic day after a meeting with the energy secretary, Trump's energy secretary, Chris Wright, who comes straight out of the oil industry. She's calling it a historic day for Venezuela. The energy secretary, Chris Wright, accompanied the signing of important agreements with energy giants like Chevron and ENI to boost our oil industry.
9: Su tecnología en nuestro país. Necesitamos elevar el índice de desarrollo humano de Venezuela.
8: We're going to develop Venezuela, she's saying, with justice and social equality.
9: Ese incremento de producción en nuestra industria petrolera, gasífera y petroquímica se traduzca en más empleo, en más salario,
8: produce more jobs, boost the salaries of public employees, and, you know, improve the health sector and hospitals. She's going to make a massive reinvestment into the Venezuelan social system. And that's how she's selling this deal. The reality is quite different. And I personally think this is a very tragic moment in the history of Venezuela that may really represent the end of the Venezuelan national project itself, the end of Venezuelan sovereignty. That's my opinion. But I want to bring in someone who has a much more expert analysis of what's been taking place, what just took place in Venezuela. It is I really think this is a historic turning point in Venezuela's history. At the end of the Chavista movement, it's entering a neo-colonial period. And to better understand what is taking place there, and really what the plan for the entire Americas under the Donro Doctrine is, I want to welcome to the Gray Zone Francisco Rodriguez, who is a senior fellow at the Center for Economic and Policy Research and a professor at the University of Denver, who has done, I think, some of the most important work on understanding the impact of U.S. sanctions on Venezuela, the distortion of the Venezuelan economy under sanctions, and now how Venezuela's economy is being reshaped since the abduction of Venezuela's president, Nicolas Maduro, and Celia Flores. Welcome to the Gray Zone, Francisco Rodriguez.
10: Hi, Max. Thank you very much for the invitation. Delighted to be here.
8: Great to have you here. People are complaining about noise, that I need to increase my mic volume. This is very weird. So, is this any better, everyone? Some are saying the volume's fine. Yeah, I don't know what the problem is. Francisco, you have a new book out. Tell us about that before we get started, just so everyone has a good reference point.
10: Sure. I published two books last year, actually. One of them is The Collapse of Venezuela's Scorched Earth Politics and Economic Decline, 2012 to 2020. It's with the University of Notre Dame Press. And this book is essentially about Venezuela's economic collapse, which is the largest ever recorded economic collapse.

0: That's my explanation of what happened in Venezuela during this decade. The other book is called The Elgar Companion to the Economies of Latin America and the Caribbean. It's an edited volume. It has contributions from prominent scholars around Latin America. It has case studies of more than 20 countries in the region, as well as thematic essays. And it essentially tries to grapple with the issue of why can't Latin America catch up? Why has Latin America continued falling behind the U.S. and advanced industrial economies? Why hasn't been able to converge, for example, like many countries in Asia have been able to close their gaps with industrialized countries? So there's a wide variety of explanations among different authors, but generally they emphasize the themes of state institutions, kind of inequality, and entrenched power of elites.
1: Great. Well, let's talk about the deal. Walk us through the details of this historic agreement between the U.S. and the Venezuelan government of Delcy Rodriguez, and tell us why you've been saying that this deal represents not gunboat diplomacy, but gunpoint diplomacy.
0: Well, I don't think that any reasonable independent government would sign this deal. I mean, let's start out with the following. Venezuela, through this deal, is giving 100-year concessions to a firm that's majority owned by an investor, a somewhat shady figure, Alejandro Betancourt Lopez, for those 65 billion barrels of reserves, which are approximately 20% of Venezuelan oil reserves. The longest concessions that Venezuela ever gave were given in 1907 and were for 50 years. So this is double the length of those concessions. Then the dictatorship of Juan Vicente Gomez gave 40-year concessions, and that is something that was felt to be scandalous by the standards of just about all the Venezuelan public opinion. So what happened is that the democratic movements that arose around the 20th century, in fact, they converged around the idea of invalidating, eliminating, reverting these concessions. Acción Democrática, the main social democratic party that was leading party during much of the 20th century, its slogan was no more concessions. And in fact, they nationalized the oil industry in 1976. They left some space open for private sector participation, and that was used in the 1990s to effectively sign some contracts with foreign oil companies. Those were contracts that Hugo Chavez thought were too generous. So when he came to power, he actually restricted them and renegotiated them into joint ventures. And I mean, the reason that I'm telling this story is that it's, you know, there were differences in among Venezuelan political forces as to whether you wanted to fully nationalize, you wanted to leave some scope for private participation, you wanted to have joint ventures. But there was an overarching consensus from the right to the left that you should not give concessions. And all of a sudden now we have being announced the longest concessions ever. I mean, concessions that in length are similar to those that were given by Panama when it built the Panama Canal, which people that know that story know that the Panamanian independence movement was financed by the U.S. Essentially so that it could split off from Colombia and build the canal that the U.S. wanted to build. So there's a lot that's wrong about this deal. And let me explain a little bit about the economics here. Because what you have, you know, what Delcy Rodriguez is saying is, look, you know, this deal is going to be great because it's going to bring investment. And it's important to distinguish because she made two announcements, and I think that they were deliberately designed to be confusing. Secretary Wright actually came to Venezuela, and there was an event at which there was an announcement of investment by other companies, Chevron, Eni, Repsol. These are companies that actually have been in Venezuela for many years that are now taking advantage of the fact that sanctions are being lifted to increase production. But that's very different from the deal with the U.S. That has nothing to do with the deal with the U.S. The deal with the U.S. are these $65 billion. And what Delcy Rodriguez is selling, she's saying, look,

0: We're going to get $100 billion of investment, and that's what we need to raise oil production to 1.5 million, by 1.5 million barrels, and that's going to generate significant revenues. Okay, fine. I mean, you know, that I can see that that argument makes sense in practice, but here's the problem. The President Trump is saying this is not going to cost taxpayers a dime. So okay, wait a minute. So there's a deal between the U.S. and Venezuela. Delcy says we're going to get $100 billion of investment. Trump says I'm not going to pay a dime. Who's going to pay this money? Who's come up with these $1 billion? Well, if you look at the memorandum published by the White House, it's actually a firm that's being created. That's the firm headed by Mr. Alejandro Betancourt. That is going to come up with the money. This is a firm that essentially didn't exist until a few years ago, that has never operated outside of the Venezuelan oil sector. This is a guy who is essentially best known for getting kind of billions of dollars in no-bid contracts to build electrical plants, some of which were never built, actually. So where's he going to come up with? I mean, Chevron said that they're going to put $7 billion. So, you know, if one of the largest companies in the world, if the largest oil companies in the world is saying we're going to put $7 billion, can we really believe that Mr. Betancourt is going to come up with $100 billion? So the reality is that nobody knows where those $100 billion are going to come out of. So this is just like a vague promise. There's no commitment. There's no, and nowhere in the deal does the U.S. say we're going to put that money. But what does Venezuela do? Venezuela has to start sending 20% of the production of these 17 fields, it has to be sending it to the U.S. at cost. At cost essentially means that when Venezuelan oil sells for $65, you're going to be selling it, you're going to be giving it to the U.S. at around $30. So you're going to be gifting the U.S. $35 per barrel. And that starts today with 40,000 barrels that are starting to be shipped, that Trump has already announced are going into the Strategic Petroleum Reserve as of November. So this is around $500 million a year, which a country that has gone through a massive economic crisis, a country that is reeling from destructive double earthquakes that needs money for reconstruction, now it actually has to send oil as a gift to the U.S., and it has to sacrifice resources that it could use to rebuild its economy in exchange for this vague commitment that somehow someone is going to come up with $100 billion at an undefined moment in time.
1: And explain the discrepancy in what the White House has said about $100 billion of investment versus the Department of Energy, which is now saying there will only be $10 billion of investment. Is that kind of a tell that they're never going to cough up the $100 billion that Delcy Rodriguez is promising her constituents?
0: Yeah, I mean, actually, you know, it's interesting. That's why you have to learn to read things carefully. And, you know, the first thing that when the White House memo came out, when the fact sheet came out, I looked at the $100 billion figure. And that's where it said two things. One of them is that it's not a U.S. commitment. It's a commitment of NABIB, which is the name of the firm that is owned by Mr. Betancourt. And the second thing that it said is up to $100 billion. So up to $100 billion is a big range. Up to $100 billion includes zero, and it includes $10 billion. So yes, I'm not surprised that the Department of Energy is already putting out smaller numbers.
1: And there's another component to this. The Pentagon has an Office of Strategic Assets, which is run by Steven Feinberg, who's the Deputy Secretary of War, and is the guy really running the whole show. I know Biden, this was set up under Biden, but Feinberg is really expanding this office's remit and doing something that I just don't understand how it's legal, where through this office, the Pentagon is taking a 35% equity in the profits from Venezuelan oil in this deal. Is that correct? How is that legal? And can you explain what this means, where essentially the Department of War, after kidnapping the president of Venezuela, is now taking an actual stake in the country's oil sector?
0: Yeah. Well, yes, I mean, that's the other thing. The other thing is that, you know, in as part of this deal, this firm that's being created in order to manage these 17 fields that hold the 65 billion barrels in reserves, this is going to be owned 65% by Mr. Betancourt or his firm, and it's going and there's going to be a 35% stake that is owned by the Department of War. Now, the thing is that this office that you're referring to does not have a legal mandate that allows it to own ownership stakes. So the way that the White House is interpreting it is, well, we're not allowed to use money to buy them, but we can, you know, if we get them for free, then we can hold them. That's essentially what they're doing. So they're using an instrument called penny warrants, which are essentially worthless. So since they, since it doesn't, they're not appropriating funds to buy, then they say that they can have the investment. That's a very contentious kind of legal interpretation. And I guess if somebody's going to decide to take it to court at some moment, I don't know who would. I mean, you know, Venezuela is not going to take it to court. I mean, that's the issue. I think, you know, the broader problem here is that Venezuela is doing exactly what it's ordered to do by the U.S. I mean, there's no question in my mind that this is not a deal that an independent government would sign. This is a deal that is being signed at gunpoint. I mean, the reality is that the U.S. Invaded Venezuela, it kidnapped Nicolas Maduro, and it, you know, put a gun to the head of the people who are leading the Venezuelan state and said, well, you know, either you comply or, and I mean, you know, you see, I'm not making this up. President Trump has said it. I mean, he said that he threatened with even worse consequences for Delcy Rodriguez and her team if they did not comply with U.S. demands. So that's why I believe that we've moved from the tradition of U.S. gun bullet diplomacy to gunpoint diplomacy.
1: Well, I completely agree. I broke the story that the U.S. had a secret indictment of Delcy Rodriguez, which they were holding over her head. Unless she did what they wanted, they could have also, I mean, given the ruthlessness of the Trump administration and how they've behaved across the Americas, kidnapped her as well. So they certainly have a gun to their head. But what about Alejandro Betancourt? This is someone who had faced investigations at the very least in Switzerland. There was one other country for money laundering. And we, you know, the New York Times has a new report out that Marco Rubio had been recruiting Betancourt as the kind of economic middleman for the U.S. to cut this deal ultimately, and that Rubio and the State Department were actually putting pressure on Swiss prosecutors to bury the investigation and potential prosecution. So do you think that the U.S. favors Betancourt because they have so much legal leverage over him and could easily just send him back sent to being prosecuted if he doesn't do what they want?
0: That's a good question, and that I think is a very reasonable hypothesis. I mean, the thing about Betancourt is that Betancourt is somebody who became immensely rich overnight as a result of government contracts to build electrical plants during the government of Hugo Chavez. These were no bid contracts. And, you know, some of these plants didn't even get built. So it was really, and, you know, Venezuela goes through massive electricity shortages currently. And, of course, there's many reasons, and it's a complex, and sanctions have also played a role. But certainly the country does not have the infrastructure that Mr. Betancourt's firm committed to providing. There are indictments against many of Mr. Betancourt's collaborators. His cousin, Francisco Convit, has been indicted in the U.S. He's a fugitive from U.S. justice. The Betancourt, according to the best of my understanding, is an unnamed co-conspirator in the indictments related to the embezzlement of $1.2 billion in Venezuelan funds. That's also what led to the order of arrest, not only of his associate, Francisco Gonvit, as well as of the Venezuelan media mogul, Raul Gorin. So he's very involved in all of these dealings. And as you say, he hasn't been formally charged, according to what some news media have reported, mostly as a result of U.S. pressure. There's something very very dark about all of this. It's also, interestingly enough, Betancourt actually, during one period, became very close to some leaders of the opposition. And in fact, there was a meeting that was widely reported on with the brother of Juan Guaido at Mr. Betancourt's castle. So he also tried to finance the opposition. I mean, he's very well connected among a number of circles. And that, in fact, was sort of Marco Rubio's argument when he defended Betancourt in a recent interview that he gave to a Venezuelan reporter. Marco Rubio's argument, I mean, he made two arguments which I thought were kind of bizarre. One of them is, there's no cases against Betancourt in the U.S. So almost like saying, well, then, we can ignore what's happening in Switzerland, and that's irrelevant. And his other point was that Betancourt had been working with the opposition and trying to help the opposition, which doesn't really answer the questions about corruption. It just basically means that this is a calculating figure who is willing to take whoever's side. But the problem,

0: the countries were serfs. Just to get a bit of a dimension of 65 billion barrels of oil, the whole Russian oil privatization that led to the rise of the Russian oligarchs was 20 billion barrels. So Betancourt is getting more than three times that. And this is somebody who has, you know, essentially no merits. I mean, you know, if there had been a concession that was made for this amount of oil, kind of to Chevron, to Exxon, to an established company, it would be highly controversial. But here, it's like you can't even begin to elaborate on what's the rationale. And and here's important to go back to the following. Look, if you look at major oil privatizations around the world, they almost invariably, with very few exceptions, which are not good ones, they're done through competitive bidding. In fact, Venezuelan law establishes in Article 39 of the hydrocarbons law that was approved by the National Assembly in January that the contracts for development of primary activities, which is the figure under which Mr. Betancourt's contract is, have to be carried out through competitive bidding. Now, there is a sentence in that article that says that under special conditions, exceptions can be approved to that. But come on, 20% of the country's reserves is not an exception. I mean, it is the rule. This is the largest concession that Venezuela has given, essentially in all of its history. It's a concession proper. So this is something that is very hard to understand. And I think that there's, there are some hypotheses going around. I mean, it's very difficult for me to adjudicate between them. One of them is, look, you know, there's Betancourt is somebody who was working with Delcy Rodriguez. He had this concession. Kind of the Trump administration has taken this decision that they're going to work with the people who are there. And this is part of it. The second hypothesis is, look, you know, they needed this deal. And why does Trump need this deal? Because the only thing that Trump cares about is being able to say, I'm getting Venezuelan oil for free and I'm putting it into a strategic reserve. And he wants to do that before the election. So the problem is that no oil major would go for this deal. That's why they had to do it with Betancourt. That's the second hypothesis. A third hypothesis is much darker, and it's just that, you know, this is simply a mechanism for rent seeking. It's a mechanism for corruption, for extracting resources from the Venezuelan state. And, you know, I'm not going to make any accusations, but I would say given the state of the rule of law in Venezuela, I would not be surprised if years from now we find out that there are major corruption scandals that involve not only Venezuelan figures around, you know, the use of resources generated by this deal.
1: Yeah, so I think hypotheses two and three could both be true. And you have said that handing over one-fifth of Venezuela's oil reserves to Alejandro Betancourt is like making Jeffrey Epstein school commissioner, but it does seem to be of a part with the most corrupt administration in American history in the Trump administration. I mean, you can't even call it an administration. I just call it like Trump Incorporated. They're running it like a business for themselves. So I wanted you to address the corruption that we're seeing. The Financial Times has a new piece out about so many corrupt deals being cut as sort of backroom deals, no bid contracts being handed out as a part of this deal. Can you discuss or provide us with a kind of lay of the land of corruption?
0: Yeah, well, that's a big task. I mean, for Venezuela,
1: I mean, yes, as much as you can.
0: And for Venezuela and for the U.S. currently. And let me say, obviously, I think that, one has to be both careful and responsible in terms of, not accusing specific persons of corruption if there's no proof and there's an issue of presumption of innocence and all of these issues. But we're seeing things that are very murky in Venezuela and in the U.S. And actually, let me start with the U.S. because So one of the things that the Trump administration has done that we've seen over the course of the past year or so is the dismantling of a number of safeguards that used to work as impediments for funds of illegitimate or unverified origin to come into U.S. politics. So, for example, the Trump administration has paused all enforcement of Foreign Corrupt Practices Act. So what that means is that if you bribe a foreign official, that's no longer a crime in the U.S. It used to be. FCPA was about that. At least, you know, if you used kind of U.S. bank accounts, it's no longer a crime. I mean, it's no longer a prosecutable crime. So you can do whatever you want. And then the Financial Crimes Enforcement Network, FinCEN, actually ended beneficial reporting, which was, you know, a whole set of guidelines that had been set up and of requirements that had been set up so that whoever has a firm has to actually report who the real owner of that is. That essentially means that they've legalized the building and listing of shell companies that are registered in the U.S. You don't have to now kind of go to the Bahamas or go to another place to have a shell company. You can establish a shell company in New York now under the current guidelines. And what we've seen, the New York Times had a very interesting story on this about a week ago. What we've seen is a significant growth in the amount of money that is going into U.S. political campaigns that cannot be traced, that is untraceable, that, you know, its origin is unknown. And at the same time, we're actually seeing that the Republicans are building a huge advantage in fundraising relative to the Democrats, so that, you know, even though there's a lot of political specialists who are projecting that the Democrats are going to do well, as the opposition party usually does in the midterm elections, you know, those people who look at the impact of money say, you know, be careful with that, because the Republicans are going to be a lot better funded, right? So you have that, and then you have, you know, multiple reports. Some of them are clearly verified about U.S. officials who are, you know, making money out of dealings that involve the U.S. government, about people close to them, about their families, including the family of President Trump being involved. This all of this starts to paint a picture. And then what the Financial Times reveals today, which is not surprising, is that you have the political operatives who are close to the Trump administration, former administration officials, people who have contributed money to Trump's campaigns and to the Republicans, who are among the first that are going into Venezuela and are getting some lucrative contracts in Venezuela. And let's go back a bit to the role of Mr. Betancourt and Nabet, his firm. So this firm doesn't have the money, and it doesn't have the capacity to produce at any level. I mean, it doesn't have the machinery, it doesn't have the personnel to exploit $65 billion in resources, 17 oil fields. So what we're going to see, but he has a concession now. And something that you can do with a concession is that you can turn around and sell the concession. So what I think that we're going to sell is these concessions being endorsed or being passed over, or being sold by Mr. Betancourt to other people. And I think that there were, you know, Betancourt, to a certain extent, I think will end up becoming the front man in this, because the problem is that when, at least him, we know who he is, but when his firm decides to sell these concessions to other investors, we might not know who those investors are. These will be shell companies that will be extremely difficult to trace. And then what we will see is that those $100 billion are never going to turn up. I mean, you know, Mr. Betancourt, for all we know, might probably disappear without coming up with the money. And then Venezuelans are going to be left on the hook with their oil wealth being owned by who knows, because we're not even going to know probably the identity of the people who are going to end up with these concessions. So yes, I mean, my sense is that, look, you know, there's everything is wrong with this deal. And if you wanted to do, look, I am in favor of opening up the Venezuelan oil sector to private investment. I believe that the country needs to attract funds in order to be able to develop its capacity to produce oil. And I think that, you know, if you can design reasonable deals where, as part of that partnership, you offer to foreign investors ownership stakes in the oil industry. I think that should not be controversial. But why not do this through a public auction? That's the normal way to do it. And that's a way in which you can guarantee that what the nation is receiving is the most that it can receive, because you have kind of bidding among different participants and you get the maximum price. This is the complete opposite of this. This is a giveaway. There's no reasonable explanation for this, except A, that the Venezuelan government has a gun to its head, and B, that it's designed to be opaque and to hide the transfer of the resources of Venezuelans to particular people who are politically connected either with the government of Delcy Rodriguez or with the government of Donald Trump.
1: It really does resemble the mass privatization of Russia in the 1990s. But as you point out, I mean, you can quantify that this will be much more extreme based on the amount of oil that is going to be extracted and placed in completely nebulous, opaque hands. 65 billion barrels versus 20 billion barrels. But what happened in Russia was a disaster for the average Russian. I mean, you had 3 to 5 million excess deaths in Russia in the 1990s. Mm-hmm. Everybody just lost everything. The money went out. Oligarchic class was created. And it resulted in Putin coming in to sort of restore order with what he calls a managed democracy instead of the kind of Wild West neoliberal democracy of the 1990s, when there, you know, at least was a truly free press in Russia. Do you see Venezuela going the same way, with just sort of more disaster, more migration outflows, no relief for the Venezuelan public, and then ultimately authoritarianism? Which is what we were told to oppose, and I, you know, what I was demonized for when I, you know, went and interviewed Maduro without treating him like he was a terror suspect or something. Where I saw this all coming, I saw this as what would come after Maduro if there was some kind of U.S. intervention, but many others didn't. I see this Venezuela becoming more authoritarian, but under U.S. management. Do you see the same scenario?
0: Yeah. I think that there's a strong risk of it. And, you know, to go back to the Russian example for a moment, you know, there were a number of elements that played out there. One of them was that, and if these oligarchs who received this massive transfer, and, you know, interestingly, to go in the Russian privatization, the way in which it was handled, it was very clearly a sham. But I would say at least they had the decency to rig the auctions. So at least, you know, they carried it out in auction. I mean, there was nothing. And then, yes, they rigged it, but they didn't just say, hey, you know, we're going to give this to these people. They didn't announce it publicly. So yeah. Now, at that moment, it was, you know, some people defended it with the idea that it was kind of necessary. And there was this big fear that Yeltsin would lose power, and at that moment, actually, the polls were indicating that the Communist Party that was being led by Gennady Zhuganov was actually quite popular. So there was this concern that Yeltsin was going to lose power. Now we know that actually Yeltsin was essentially, basically drunk all the time at that. And, you know, he was very much under the influence of alcohol. He wasn't really governing. However, part of what happened is that these oligarchs were the ones who are using the money that they were getting through these handouts from the state actually ended up fueling Yeltsin's presidential campaign that allowed him to be reelected.
1: And the CIA... I mean, the U.S. rigged that campaign in 96.
0: Exactly.
1: After supporting Yeltsin bombing.
0: But I just want to point out something. The whole promise at that moment was that, you know, this was necessary. This was going to be good for Russians. I mean, this was, if anything, like the necessary evil of creating these oligarchs, because this was the way in which you could, you know, protect the transition to a market economy. And don't get me wrong, I do think that the transition to a market economy was necessary. But I don't think that in order to make a transition to a market economy, you have to kind of create a corrupt oligarchy. Because 2 years later, Russia went through a massive economic crisis. Its whole banking sector collapsed. Its currency collapsed. So Russians did not benefit from the privatization. They lost. And then they created this oligarchic class, which was, these oligarchs were the ones that were precisely, that ended up blocking any type of reforms that would bring about democracy or that would improve the rule of law. Because if you've gotten these handouts through kind of these contracts that were really opaque, the last thing you want is for there to be independent courts that are going to look at your contracts again. So I think that we're going down that route in Venezuela, combined with the fact that you also have an imperial power, which is the U.S., which is now governing the country. So this is starting to look a lot like, you know, Cuba after 1901, in the 1900s, like Haiti, like the Dominican Republic. These were the countries were, you know, at the beginning of the 20th century, particularly during the presidency of Teddy Roosevelt, there was this idea, which became known as the Roosevelt corollary to the Monroe Doctrine, which was that the U.S. essentially had the right and the responsibility, according to Roosevelt, to intervene in Latin America when the governments of these countries weren't able to maintain order in their countries. And that is what justified all of these interventions. Now, what happened in these countries? What happened is that you ended up with a political class that was completely subservient to U.S. interests. And that's what you have right now in Venezuela. What you have is a government, which is that of Delcy Rodríguez, and an opposition, none of which dare to criticize Trump, because they all believe the way that we get to power, the way that we stay in power, is with the support of Trump. So you have this, the country is being looted, and its politicians from the left or the right are saying absolutely nothing, because they are all waiting to see if they can convince the Americans to put them in power. That is exactly the same thing that happened in Cuba in the early 20th century. Cuba was forced to adopt something called the Platt Amendment in its 1901 Constitution, which gave the U.S. a standing right of intervention. And the U.S. Used that four times in the first two decades of the 20th century to intervene militarily in Cuba whenever there was a government that was doing something that they didn't like. So what ended up happening is that the whole political class of Cuba ended up, instead of trying to build their power base in the country by responding to the needs of their constituents, they ended up sucking up to the U.S., trying to spend time in Washington and in Florida, trying to convince U.S. politicians to support them. And that's why you had the rise of a movement that was so antagonistic to the U.S., because the U.S. was seen precisely as the instrument through which the country was being run in the interest not of Cubans. I think that this is intensely damaging to the future of Venezuela at many different levels. I mean, the country's natural resources are being looted. You're creating an oligarchic class, and you're creating these incentives for the politicians essentially not to respond to the needs and preoccupations of Venezuelans.
1: Yes. I always go back, for the last week or so, I've been going back in my mind to the scene in Godfather 2, where the figure playing sort of the dramatized version of the Cuban dictator Fulgencio Batista is meeting with the heads of U.S. industry and the mafia, the Corleone family, to basically just cut a series of deals as his regime is quickly collapsing and the rebels are advancing from the countryside. It really reminds me of this deal. But the stakes are even higher here. One more question before I bring in Aaron Mate, who's allegedly waiting in the wings here, which is World War III. The U.S. can't wage World War III right now, not just because of the munitions crisis, but because of the strategic oil reserve. The closure of the Strait of Hormuz has obstructed at least 20% of petroleum and liquid natural gas, and that is costing the U.S. its strategic reserve, but now it can replenish it through Venezuela. So this goes to hypothesis number two that you put forward. Is this going to enable the U.S. and specifically Trump to continue the war on Iran? Could that be a motivating factor, or to do another pivot to Asia and begin putting military pressure on China, or to extend the Ukraine proxy war and to continue to put military pressure on Russia? How much of this is motivated by fueling the kind of U.S. global military machine?
0: Yeah. So it's an interesting question. I mean, I think that where we should look for the answer to that question is not in the actual oil that's being extracted. Why? Because Venezuela produces 1.2 million barrels. That's 1% of world production. It's not that big, and it doesn't have the capacity to ramp up production very rapidly. So I think, you know, all of the plans are, and for that, the money has to materialize, the investment has to materialize. But in order for that to happen, I mean, even if it happens, production is going to increase gradually over the next decade. So you might have an increase of 100, 200,000 barrels per year. But, you know, this is not a huge deal. And it's not like invading Saudi Arabia, where you can then just grab a lot of oil and start using it. But I think that the logic is a bit different. I mean, I think that that's the electoral part. The electoral part is that Trump wants to be seen as doing something about oil prices. And at one level, I mean, you know, the problem is that you take Venezuelan oil is being sold in world markets. So if you take that oil and bring it to the U.S. and put it into the Strategic Petroleum Reserve, then you're taking it out of world markets. So unless what they're deciding to do is just basically take the 200,000 barrels that Venezuela is using to run itself for domestic production and send that to the U.S., which, again, it will be a pittance, and then we'll have a massive blackouts in Venezuela, just like you're having in Cuba right now. So I think I think that actually what Trump is trying to do here, aside from just electorally saying that, you know, that there's oil coming into the reserve, I think that what he's trying to do is something different. It goes back to this idea of the Monroe Doctrine, and of Donroe, or the Trump Corollary, however you want to call it, which is he's trying to send a very strong signal to governments in the region that they have to be on his side. He wants to establish U.S. dominance over the whole region, over the Western Hemisphere. And he wants to essentially say to the rest of the world, to Russia and China, this is my territory. So in order to do that, and that's why Delcy Rodriguez is so important to him, because if he can show that he can achieve like total compliance, then that raises the bar for the other presidents who want to curry favor with the U.S., the other leaders in the region who want to curry favor with the U.S. So, you know, Delcy Rodriguez announced that Venezuela was leaving the International Criminal Court less than a week after Marco Rubio launched his campaign against the ICC. You know, it was like, you know, the first Latin American country ended up being the one that's being run by, supposedly by a socialist party. So, but then this means that Rubio can now go to all of the other leaders in the region that they, and, you know, some of them are trying to curry favor with Washington. Some of them have opposed Washington, and some of them are kind of, you know, trying to handle it in different ways, but he can use this to essentially try to extort it, to attract compliance from these others. So I think that generally it's a way of the U.S. like showing its really strong arm. And when this happens, then it's almost like you almost have to get that country, to get that leadership, to do humiliating things, because that's the way in which you will show that the U.S. is powerful enough to get them to do whatever it wants.
1: Yeah. And of course, Rubio did that on behalf of Israel, which...
0: Exactly. And that's the other decision that Delcy Rodriguez took, which was reestablish ties with Israel.
1: Yep. Which is the program for all Latin American countries under the banner of the Donroe Doctrine. Francisco Rodriguez, thanks so much for joining us at the Gray Zone and for your excellent analysis of a of a really historic and I would say tragic agreement between Venezuela and the U.S. There should have always been an agreement between Venezuela and the U.S., a historic agreement that could have and should have benefited both countries, but this isn't it. This is a colonial one that continues. And in my opinion, The Collapse of Venezuela, which is the title of your last book, and here it is, The Collapse of Venezuela, Scorched Earth Politics and Economic Decline, 2012 to 2020 by Francisco Rodriguez, who has been our guest today at the Gray Zone. Pick it up. It's pretty authoritative. It's 500 pages. And this is what sanctions can do to a country. So thanks again, Francisco, and we hope to have you back.
0: Thanks very much, Max. Pleasure being here.
1: Take care. All right. Well, I could have kept going for another hour. That was fascinating, but we have other things to talk about in a short amount of time. And here's everyone's asking for Aaron Mate.
2: Good to be here. Max, if we have time, can I ask you a few questions about Venezuela, what you just discussed?
1: Yeah.
2: So I have two questions. First of all, what is your read on the intra-Chavista movement discussion around all this? Like, to me, it's like being in a zombie movie. The people who I've always followed from Venezuela, I see some people who, you know, were disciples of Hugo Chavez now cheering this on and mocking those who are questioning Delcy Rodriguez. So is everyone just held at gunpoint? People been bribed? Like, or are they just in an impossible situation where unless they play ball, as you guys discussed, they're, you know, they Venezuela could suffer an even worse fate. And the other question I had is, and I'm sorry if I missed this, if Francisco discussed this, but it's my understanding that has Trump lifted a single sanction on Venezuela yet?
1: I feel like we should have asked these to Francisco, but
2: he hasn't. As far as I understand, he hasn't lifted any of these sanctions. So Delcy is making this huge deal with him without getting any.
1: He hasn't lifted any sanctions.
2: No sanctions, right? So this country is. They
1: want to keep the leverage. And, you know, to your first question, it really reminded me, the deal with Alejandro Betancourt reminded me that there was another figure who loomed large within the Chavista world, who was the energy minister, who was practically disappeared. His name is Tariq Alassami. And he's the guy, he's of Syrian heritage, who the U.S. was constantly saying, oh, he's connected to Hezbollah, he's, you know, involved with all of the, you know, with Iran. And Alassami was he really represented the strain of Chavismo that wanted to look east, to form new relationships, to make Venezuela a center of the multipolar world, and to use Venezuelan energy to do that. In 2022, he kind of like disappears. I don't even know where he is. And then Alejandro Betancourt comes in. And that to me seems like the work of the Rodriguez faction, the Delcy and Jorge Rodriguez faction that were really like a power base within the Venezuelan government. Maduro's out. Betancourt comes back in with Rubio's help. There are lots of rumors about whether this was all foretold well before January 3rd when Maduro was kidnapped. The Miami Herald, which is not a reliable publication, which has collaborated with the CIA, reported that Delcy Rodriguez had a meeting with the CIA in Qatar in October 2025. So, there are a lot of unanswered questions. And for the, you know, the true Chavista base, you know, I think they're next on the chopping block, the colectivos, the cooperativos, maybe not, but the colectivos for sure. The U.S. wants to destroy them. That means, you know, the neighborhoods in Caracas, where they still hold sway, they could face a security crackdown soon.
2: And this is after the country just faced a devastating earthquake. And even in the aftermath of that, they can't even get Trump to lift a single sanction, even while handing him the keys to their oil industry, even after a massive earthquake. And there also was recently, you remember the, you know, Alex Saab,
1: yeah,
2: who was initially kidnapped by the U.S. He was freed under a deal with that Biden brokered, return to Venezuela. And then after Delcy comes in, she deports him back to Trump.
1: Yep.
2: And what was his crime? He was trying to basically evade U.S. sanctions on Venezuela's food program, trying to feed its people. And I'm remembering all the people, you know, that we met when I came there with you to Venezuela back in 2019. I mean, all those people who were never interviewed on corporate TV, who believed in Chavismo, whose lives had been materially improved by Chavismo, you know, who are never interviewed, like they don't speak English, they're not light-skinned, they're not the favored version of Venezuela that we're shown here. I just wonder, you know, where they're at like, with all this and just how much more they have to endure because the U.S. set their sights on their country's oil.
1: Alex Saab, he had to go because he was close to Celia Flores. I mean, I have many sources on many sides who told me that. So he was basically, Delcy was handed the order to extradite him. Celia Flores was seen as an obstruction. That's the wife of Maduro to what is currently taking place, where Venezuela is simply handing over their oil with no guaranteed returns. I was told by sources that had interactions with throughout the whole negotiation when the U.S. was besieging Venezuela and was, you know, right ahead of the kidnapping of Maduro, that she was opposed to cutting a deal with the U.S. because she thought they were going to screw over Venezuela as the U.S. did to Iran during the 12-day war when it used negotiations with Iran as cover to allow Israel to attack them by surprise.
3: 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In this episode, Max Blumenthal and Aaron Matei return to discuss Venezuela's oil privatization deal with Francisco Rodriguez, then they will explain what's behind the calls from Israel First members of Congress and Laura Loomer to investigate Blumenthal as the U.S. war on Iran, the U.S. economy and Trump's approval ratings continue to flounder. 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
4: 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The ID number is 778-0834. Again, the next WBAI Community Advisory Board meeting will be held on Sunday, September 20th at 1 p.m. The dial-in number is 848-220-3200. The ID number is 778-0834. 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

0: Charme, Peace and Freedom. I'm Lorraine Mamani Lane, known to most as Queen Mother Imaku. 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
5: This week on Capitalism, Race, and Democracy.
6: It is appalling that they did this to us, despite our willingness to knowingly go into that environment repeatedly for long-term exposures, long after the acute exposure of that day.
5: Newly released 9/11 records reveal what city officials knew about toxic exposure, while first responders continue to fight for health care and accountability.
7: Building 7 was not hit by a plane, yet it fell straight down at freefall acceleration for over 100 feet. This means that all vertical supports had to be cut simultaneously on multiple floors.
5: Engineering questions continue to be unanswered as the shadows of 9/11 continue to haunt us.
8: The moderates and conservatives within the Democratic Party see them as a threat to their power.
5: Larry Hamm discusses the Democratic Socialists of America and the current political landscape with Fahima Sek of WPFW. From Pacifica Radio, this is Capitalism, Race, and Democracy, a collective effort by producers from Pacifica stations and affiliates across the U.S. I'm your host, Thomas O'Rourke.

0: On the 25th anniversary of 9/11, the New York City administration of Mayor Zoran Mamdani released more than 170,000 pages of previously withheld documents about air quality and health conditions following the collapse of the World Trade Center. The documents provide new evidence that city officials were aware of the toxic conditions around Ground Zero and the potential health and legal consequences. At the time, however, officials, including New York Mayor Rudy Giuliani and EPA Administrator Christine Todd Whitman, reassured the public that the air was safe. Jim Brosen, the president of the New York City's Uniformed Fire Officers Association, spoke at a press conference following the release of the documents.
1: My name is Jim Brosen. I'm the president of the Uniformed Fire Officers Association. I stand here in utter disbelief that we've lost nearly 1,000 members in total, both active and retired in the fire department, over 130 people in acute cancer care, 3 in hospice, and 2 funerals within the last 7 days. But the greater disbelief is the revealing of these documents and what it took to get what we already knew. Gail Brewer, through her political expertise, enforced a city council provision to initiate an IG investigation against the city to force them to release these documents. They held these documents for years. We've known about them for a year after the IG requested that all documents relating to 9/11 be turned over. And what you saw in the earliest drop of these documents, and 170,000 documents and the documents that will follow, is at the earliest time of October, the city was making a fiduciary choice to prioritize the economic stability of Lower Manhattan over the health and safety of the firefighters, the police officers, the construction workers, and the children that went back to school down there. Now, people have told me, well, what did we learn that we didn't already know? What we learned was the air was as toxic as we said it was. What we learned is that we were dying with every breath we took down there. What we learned is that the city knew it and failed to prioritize, 1, a public safety announcement, 2, proper decon, 3, preventing us from eating down there and digesting the toxins, 4, not letting people volunteer to clean up, 5, not letting people get a HEPA filter vacuum and get a credit for it from the government as they self-clean their own apartments. The exponential impact of that has caused four times the amount of deaths since 9/11 from these illnesses. And these deaths do not calculate the loss. They don't calculate the trips to Sloan. They don't calculate the trepidation in each member going for a test and wondering if this is the test that pops again with cancer, or whether or not they are approved for a trial, or whether or not an authorization comes before the hospice notice shows up at their door. It is appalling that they did this to us, despite our willingness to knowingly go into that environment repeatedly for long-term exposures, long after the acute exposure of that day. When they tell you there wasn't air monitoring, we walked past the machines daily, and they were plugged in, and they were running, and they were taking air samples. It was an utter lie. And yet they never stopped making public safety announcements over the airwaves. They actually went so far as to say, come to Lower Manhattan and spend money. Bring friends and family. I understand the fog of war. I understand the decisions made in the aftermath of 9/11. Once the site was stabilized, once all recovery was no longer possible, better decisions towards decon, better decisions towards screening, better decisions towards the people and the personnel you sent down there. There was an insane coincidence between the day we recovered the $200 million of precious metals in the Trade Center and the following day we were going to reduce staffing from 300 firefighters at the pile down to 25, to which we vehemently opposed because of the manner in which they were going to grapple people out of the pile. Now, I'm not saying we wouldn't have still vehemently opposed it. What I'm saying is once we had the stabilization of the site to that point, had they been more transparent about those toxins, we probably would have stalled recovery, got better decon, set up better facilities, set up better work rotations so that we could have limited the exposure. But instead, we used the shadow of the removal of the money, followed by the massive reduction, and us being told the air was clean. We were literally protesting. 1,000 members showed up at the site to protest. 15 of them got arrested because that's how strongly we felt about the rescue and recovery of our members and all other New Yorkers. But what that meant was that site was stable at that point. And at that point, we could have taken a pause. We could have stopped, and we could have properly deconned. We could have stopped putting people in city buses filled with asbestos and driving for an hour back to Shea Stadium. We could have stopped letting people get in their personal cars and take the gear home to their children. We could have stopped getting them to bring gear back to their firehouse and then work with it inside a cab for 24 hours, only to return to the site the next day.
0: That was Jim Brosen, the president of the Uniform Fire Officers Association in New York City, reacting to the release.

0: an iron worker hears a building come down, whether you know it's going to be a job that's planned or like this, a tragedy or a disaster, that's the same situation to us. We put these buildings up, and for the most part, we take them down. So we know what our capabilities and what our capacity is. And that's why we needed to do this. Because we knew we were the most highly trained. We were union labor. We went through an apprenticeship program that taught us how and what to do. How to work in a team. We knew we were the best opportunity the city had. And we knew that, we believed that there were people under there.
1: Many of our members spent years fighting to prove what they already knew was in their lungs and in their bodies, that the air was not safe, that the dust was not harmless, and that the consequences would not disappear when Lower Manhattan reopened.
2: This is Steve Zunker with Civica. This year we're commemorating the 25th anniversary of 9/11. And joining us is John Ferrazzo. He is a member of Iron Workers Local 361, operating engineers Local 138. And also he was one of the first responders 25 years ago who rushed to that building to protect people and to defend human beings, really, from that catastrophe. Welcome to our show, John.
3: Thank you, Steve, for having me. Everything that happened there was well orchestrated. Look, the air quality was safe and the water safe to drink. Not pointing any fingers. We all know who's responsible. And we also know that is a total fabrication. These individuals perjured themselves and represented a government that should be accountable for all our injuries because of those lies. But look again, politics. How does politics play to answer your question and everybody else that might be watching or listening to this? Well, you had at your fingertips the high-quality craftsmen. Up at the time that the construction trade there, God bless these people for what they do. But the police department and fire departments, what were they doing? They were using bucket brigades to clear an area. Look, we build these buildings. We take them down. We know how to do it. We're trained. Get out of our way, and we'll take care of this recovery so we could try to find the people that you're telling us are trying to access their cell phones to go for help. And that's how they kept us. Politics? Why? Why did they do that? They knew it was a cheese grater. Did they do it? Because their main interest were three different things on their agenda. Number one, get Wall Street up and running. Number two, they wanted to access all that gold, silver, coin, and currency in Scotiabank. And I believe number three, God forgive me if I'm wrong, but I think they want their terrorist bills passed. To help me this day, I have a very tough time looking at things without looking at the politics involved. I don't think it's come down to right or wrong anymore. I think it's come down to money and politics. So what upsets me that I was told there are 22 armored cars waiting on West Side Highway. Why are you so prepared? Was this part of your main concern in this recovery? We were led to believe, and again, I've got to reiterate, we were constantly told that they were hearing pings from in the pile of people who they believed were trapped. Now, you're a construction worker. You're looking to help clean up area and get to people. Me, on the other hand, I'm not only a construction worker, but I signed up to try to find folks, search and rescue. What do you think we're going to do? We're going to put our health concerns behind us. What are we going to do? We are going to prevail because we have that aggressive nature. And that's what made us choose the type of careers that we have.
2: The issue of health and fighting to protect your health and the health

0: both of your brothers and sisters on that site. When did you first find out that, in fact, you were being contaminated and your health was threatened as a result of your work to excavate and to save lives?
1: Steve, I think it came within a couple days. I started coughing up things. Coughing up these great big gray mucus filled things from my throat, and I'd never had it before. And it wasn't until January until these health effects really took my toll. But let's not use me as an example. Let's use the responding public. Here it is 25 years later. These documents you're talking about that New York City released, I believe 140,000 pages, maybe 170,000, whatever the number is. There are 49,000 cases listed.
0: Did you ever have PPE? Was there any discussion while you were working there about protecting your life, your lungs, and your health as a result of the massive dust that was in the air?
1: The second day I was there, enter on the morning of the 12th. So second day of me being there, they issued, well, they made paper masks available. Paper masks. Please keep that in mind. We're also talking about the month of September. Why is this apparently important? Because the month of September here is a very warm month. When you're breathing in a paper mask, it's not long before it becomes filled with condensation. That condensation traps all the particulates that are in the air. In order for us to talk and breathe, we had to pull a mask from the side of our face and breathe. We were eating and drinking with all of these contaminants going to our food and water. So when we have individuals representing the government telling us the air is safe to breathe and the water safe to drink, I have to question one thing right off the bat. Number one, the water was shut off down at the World Trade Center site. What water are they talking about? Are they talking about the water in the bottles? If that's the case, every time I'm taking a swig of water out of a plastic bottle, I'm ingesting contaminants with it. And what food are they referring to that was available? All the matter in the air was resting on the food I'm eating. The clothing I'm wearing, fully contaminated. They say that around your eyes, your ears, some parts of the tissues on your body, osmosis occurs, foreign contaminants enter through those. Look, the quality of the air and water, we knew after a short time that there was some kind of perjury going on about what we were told about the qualities of both. But we decided we were going to let that be the case. Water, safe to drink. Air, safe to breathe. Because you are thrown now into an environment that's warlike, and for most of us who have never ever been in warfare, what do you think about? You think about your fellow man, and that is why we were there. Why are we sick today? Because the average responder had one thing in his mind and his heart: to help his fellow man. How can politics possibly enter this field? But they figured a way. They figured a way with these 140,000 pages that there was a great concern over the air quality. They knew they were going to have lots of people.
2: That was iron worker and operating engineer John Sferrazzo speaking to Pacifica's Steve Zeltzer. 25 years later, first responders, workers, and residents continue to deal with serious illnesses associated with exposure at Ground Zero. They continue to fight for health care and recognition of the long-term consequences of that exposure.

0: That was Dave Rovics and AI Suno, The Ruling Class. You're listening to Pacifica's Capitalism, Race, and Democracy. I'm your host, Thomas O'Rourke. A four-day conference called Turning the Tide, 9/11, 25 years later, was held in New York City this past September 10th through 13th. The Redacted Channel live-streamed the presentations, from which we've chosen one segment. We'll hear an excerpt from False Flag, a film by civil engineer Jonathan Cole, followed by some of his conference presentation. Early in the segment, you'll hear a reference to Northwoods. Operation Northwoods was a 1962 Defense Department proposed false flag operation against Castro's revolutionary Cuba, whose plans called for U.S. agents committing terrorist acts against U.S. military and civilian targets so as to blame Cuba as a pretext for counter-revolutionary war. President Kennedy vetoed the plan at the time.
1: The largest known false flag to date in America was the attack on September 11th, 2001. Similar, but larger than Northwoods, only this time the operation was given the green light. It was used to justify preemptive wars and strip American freedoms with the Patriot Act. Plus, they finally got rid of those obsolete towers. And the operation justified huge expenditures for the military and corporations, since there is little profit in peace. One question asked when crime is committed is, who benefits? Israel's Prime Minister Netanyahu said, "We are benefiting from one thing, and that is the attack on the Twin Towers and Pentagon and the American struggle in Iraq. The 9/11 events swung American public opinion in our favor." Of course, he was correct. In addition to receiving more foreign aid than any other nation, America went further into debt, spending trillions on wars against Israel's neighbors. This benefit he spoke of may be why the Israelis were seen laughing and celebrating when the Twin Towers were hit.
2: Happy, you know, they didn't look shocked to me. You know, they didn't look shocked.
3: It was a group of Israelis, some of whom later were revealed as Mossad assets, who were arrested after cheering and high-fiving and videotaping the crash of the airplanes into the World Trade Towers.
1: When back home, they said they were only there to document the event.
4: And at that point, we were taken for another round of questioning, this time related to our allegedly being members of Mossad. The fact of the matter is, we are coming from a country that experiences terror daily. Our purpose was to document the event.
1: If they were there to document the event, obviously they knew the attack was going to happen. But like their Liberty attack, the Israelis didn't need to worry about their connections to 9/11, because the Americans covered up those links.
5: Evidence linking these Israelis to 9/11 is classified. I cannot tell you about evidence that has been gathered. It's classified information. The majority of those questioned, quote, stated they served in military intelligence, electronic surveillance intercept, and or explosive ordnance units.
1: But how do we really know that 9/11 was a false flag? Well, the easiest way to see it is to watch the buildings fall. Building 7 was not hit by a plane, yet it fell straight down at freefall acceleration for over 100 feet. This means that all vertical supports had to be cut simultaneously on multiple floors. The official experts said office fires caused the collapse from a brand new phenomenon with thermal expansion. But their computer simulation doesn't match what actually happened, and they won't release their model data. Plus, they forgot some key structural details that allowed their new phenomenon to almost work. Danny Juwenko was a Danish controlled demolition expert who was unaware of Building 7 on 9/11.
6: Something new. This is controlled demolition. Zeker weten. Zeker weten. Er is nagesprongen. Er is een opdracht gebeurd. Het heeft een team gedaan van experts. Maar het is ook op 11 september gebeurd. Dezelfde dag? Dezelfde dag. Dezelfde dag? Is het zeker? Ja.
1: But you don't need to be a demolition expert, or an engineer, or need to analyze the obvious, just to prove what a child can see. Which is probably why its fall was never mentioned in the official 9/11 report. Office fires can't cut one steel support, let alone all of them, simultaneously, on multiple floors. But explosives can. It's even worse for the Twin Towers because thousands inside were killed, not to mention 343 firefighters that rushed in to try to save them. One would think that understanding how those towers fell would be subject to the most intense investigation, leaving no stone unturned. It turns out the exact opposite happened. Instead of the most investigation, the tower's demolition had the least investigation. With Building 7, they attempted to model the actual collapse. But with the towers, they didn't even try. FEMA and the American Society of Civil Engineers had no idea how they fell, stating, "The sequence of events leading to the collapse of each tower could not be definitively determined." And NIST stopped their massive study before the collapse even began. The total collapse time was over 30 seconds, but the media, as well as the 9/11 Commission report, lied about the total collapse time, claiming it was less than 14 seconds. When trying to explain the tower's demolition, they always use computer animations because they don't want you to see the standing core, sometimes called a spire, and its final fall. Those standing core columns makes all gravity collapse theories impossible, since there is no way the upper floors and roof could have fallen through them. From the first smooth fall of the upper floors with no jolts or impacts, to the destruction of the lower floors and walls exploding out far away from its footprint, to that standing spire of core columns, to those columns that couldn't have been cut by airplanes or office fires, making them tip over like trees, to the horizontal walk, then the final fall of the remaining core. All gravity theories are impossible, which explains why the 30-second collapse process was excluded from official studies, and why NIST said, as we mentioned previously, we are unable to provide a full explanation of the total collapse. The reason NIST was unable to provide a full explanation of the total collapse is because the destruction observed is impossible due to the airplanes, fire, and gravity alone, which means those towers were intentionally brought down, with friends, family, and firefighters inside. We know this because the reality of 9/11 has been judiciously studied. But as Karl Rove said, we are an empire now, and when we act, we create our own reality. And while you're studying that reality, judiciously as you will act again, creating other new realities, which you can study too. And that's how things will sort out. We're history's actors, and you, all of you, will be left just to study what we do. In other words, those that control the empire are above the law, and there is nothing you, the ordinary citizen, can do about it. There will be no real investigations. There will be no transparency. There will be no accountability. There will be no justice. And there will be no truth, because truth is treason in the empire of lies. They tell you comfortable lies that fit your patriotic and religious beliefs. But if you open your eyes, you can see their lies. The tell is how those buildings fell. It's the proof of the truth. But thanks to decades of independent research, reporting by the independent media, and activism by hundreds of dedicated people, we now know the key evidence that proved their collapse story impossible, such as the free fall of Building 7, the missing jolt, the iron microspheres, the eutectic steel, the nanothermite, the standing core and its final fall, and so much more. One reason America is a great country is because it has so many good people. But good people who are ignorant of the evidence can be blinded, believing those in control have the same moral qualities. And most good people cannot fathom the depths of depravity the deep state has sunk to. Or as Hoover said, the individual is handicapped by coming face to face with a conspiracy so monstrous he cannot believe it exists. It's time for those of us who do know and do care to let them know that we know all about their false flag terrorism. The last Monday in May is Memorial Day, a solemn day. Remember those who sacrificed everything and never came home. June 14th is Flag Day, a day to remember our nation's founding principles and Bill of Rights. A day to remember when Americans were free, free from the lying, spying, searching, and tracking by our agencies. A time before mass surveillance, watching every move as we give up essential liberty to purchase a little temporary safety. A time when the dollar was sound, backed by silver and gold, not fiat, based on debt, its value eroded and inflated away. A time when we weren't buried under forever debt to finance forever wars. A time when we fought to protect our borders, not a racket to make money from men in ties, as we go to control the oil and expand the lands of foreign countries. And a time when America was free of foreign influence and foreign entanglements. November 11th is Veterans Day, a day of respect, honor, and thank our veterans that served. And September 11th, now that we know, should be named False Flag Day. Take time and watch the fall of Building 7. Then watch the demolition of the Twin Towers. Not some cartoon computer simulation, but actual footage of the destruction. No government investigation ever explained what you were watching. Think of the people inside, who are not trapped between stacks of floors, but exploded into thousands of pieces as they blew those towers up. Those who are ignorant of the evidence, or too timid to talk, or just don't care, will remain silent, because the ugly truth of 9/11 goes against everything they believe. Like fingernails on a chalkboard, nobody wants to hear it because they cannot believe they've been played and betrayed by the very system they support, which is why the most monstrous false flags work so well. Those behind the crime and those who continue to cover it up, who told us to never forget, wants us to forget now that we know the truth, which is why we the people who do care should rename September 11th False Flag Day, so people today and future generations will never forget who was really responsible. Let's stop the hypocrisy and call 9/11 what it was, a monstrous false flag, where the citizens unknowingly supported those that did it and paid for the crime, the cleanup, and the cover-up. But empires do respond to public opinion if enough find the courage to speak up. Expose them now, and maybe, just maybe, the criminals in control will think twice about future false flags where you or someone you care about is murdered to advance their agenda. Your country needs you now more than ever. Take off your blinders, swallow your pride, and look. Look what those monsters did, intentionally exploding those towers and everyone inside. 9/11, False Flag Day, a day of shame. A day to honor all who perished, because those who were murdered in American false flag should have their own special day.
0: That was civil engineer and 9/11 researcher Jonathan Cole presenting at last week's New York City conference, Turning the Tide, 9/11, 25 years later. We will air other presentations in future programs. Conference presentations can be found at turningthetide911.org. Cole's website is ic911.org.

0: What? 1960 who?
1: That was Gregory Porter, 1960 what? This is Pacifica's Capitalism, Race, and Democracy. I'm Thomas O'Rourke. Next, WPFW Pacifica Radio host and producer Fahima Sek speaks with Larry Hamm, co-founder and chair of People's Organization for Progress, about Democratic Socialists of America and the current political landscape.
2: I want to thank you, Larry Hamm, for agreeing to speak with us today about the political landscape, DSA. And, you know, you were the youngest elected delegate of the Gary, Indiana political convention in 1972. And as you know, Indiana has been in the news because of the devastation that they're going through. So let's start there. Talk about the Black political convention and how it relates to what's currently going on today.
3: Well, it's good to be with you, Fahima. Thank you for having me on your show today. And yes, I was a delegate to Gary, and it breaks my heart to see what the people of Gary have been going through as a result of the power failure and the failure of the state to harden the electrical grid, and just to be 2 weeks without power. That's almost unimaginable. I mean, we've had terrible storms here in Jersey, and you know, the system went down, but it didn't go down for almost 2 weeks. And I understand there's some people in Gary that still haven't had their power restored. So we need to keep our eye on Gary. And I can't help but think way in the back of my mind that one of the reasons that Gary may be having such a difficult time is because they haven't forgiven the Black people of Gary for hosting the National Black Political Convention there in 1972. I would urge people who haven't done so to go online, look up the 1972 National Black Political Convention agenda, which was the platform that came out of the National Black Political Convention at Gary. And I think some people will be pleasantly surprised, or maybe not so pleasantly surprised, to find that many of the issues that we're still dealing with today, people were grappling with those at Gary and forming political positions, one being the call for universal health care. That was so important that they actually, there were a handful of those platform planks that were lifted out of the agenda and put in the introduction so people would know from Jump Street, you know, where folks were coming from. You know, many people think this demand for universal health care is a recent demand or a demand of the last decade. In 1972, the National Black Political Convention at Gary endorsed the idea of universal health care. And today we talk about Medicare for All, because that is the road, by expanding Medicare to everybody, that is the road to reach universal health care. But also, you know, a living wage as opposed to a minimum wage, housing as a human right. All of this is in the Gary political convention agenda, political convention agenda.
2: Well, you know, the more things change, the more they remain the same. And Jesse Jackson was in attendance at that meeting, and much of the platform from that convention was very much a part of his platform for both political runs and his second run, which was the first time that I had the opportunity to vote for president. The Democratic Party adopted much of his platform. And what has also been in the news as of late, there's been a great deal of discussion around DSA. DSA endorsed Jesse Jackson in his second political run for president. And by the way, neither you or I are members of DSA. And
3: no,
2: DSA is merely, yeah, the DSA is merely a spectrum within the Democratic Party. You have centrist Democrats, moderate Democrats, and you have progressive Democrats, some who are members and some who aren't members of DSA. So I just want to make that clear. But
3: yes, the National Black Political Convention at Gary and the Democratic Socialists of America really, in a manner of speaking, come out of a similar political environment. Both are expressions of a desire for independent, progressive, and radical politics. You mentioned that Jesse Jackson was at Gary. Not only was Jesse Jackson at Gary, I think Jesse Jackson gave the keynote speech on the opening day of the Gary Convention. And one of the things you hear in Jesse Jackson's speech was something that a number of folks at Gary were looking for. That was the establishment of a independent black political party. And in fact, I believe that the plan for Gary, at least one of its roots, was a pamphlet that Amiri Baraka wrote in 1970 or maybe 70, early 71, called Towards a Pan-African Party in the 20th Century. And it kind of laid out the plan, you know, for a national black political convention and to run a black candidate for president in 1972. That really was one of the main things we were hoping would come out of Gary. You know, that comes, what, 10 years or a dozen years in advance of Jesse's first run in 1984. So, you know, both are relevant in the sense that they were striving for independent, progressive, and radical politics.
2: And in the 72 was the year that Shirley Chisholm chose to run for president. And she, it's been postulated, she chose not to attend the Gary Convention. And had she attended, it's very likely she would have gotten the endorsement. But she had chosen not to attend the Gary, Indiana Convention. Yes, what are your thoughts about that?
3: Yes, it was disappointing, to say the least. Now, remember, I'm speaking today as a 72-year-old grandfather. I was only 18 when I was at Gary, but believe me, the talk all over the convention was Shirley Chisholm going to appear. And I agree with you. Had she appeared, I think she would have gotten the nomination, and who knows what might have happened after that. I believe I was told at that time that she chose not to come to Gary, and rather she went to, I believe, Florida to meet with McGovern, who was also a Democratic candidate running in the Democratic primary for president. And he was, I believe, considered to be the anti-war candidate at that time. But I think, you know, had things happened differently, maybe there would have been a different outcome. But, you know, it's all speculation now. Gary was a historical moment. That's why we're here 56 years later. We're still talking about Gary because it was a benchmark in black political politics in the United States. And many people for some years now have been calling for another national black political convention, and if there was a united front of forces trying to make that happen, I would support it. Remember, it was the group of three that convened, were the co-conveners of Gary. It was Amiri Baraka, who was seen as a leader of the Black Power movement in the United States, as one of the leaders of the Black Power movement in the United States. Charles Diggs, who was the black congressperson from Detroit, Michigan, who was like considered the dean of black elected officials at that time, and Richard Hatcher, who was the mayor of Gary, Indiana. These three were thought to represent, you know, the diversity of political views among black people. I would also urge people to, I think the some of the convention is in the Eyes on the Prize documentary, I think in the last chapter of the film. But to listen to the opening speeches, and I would urge people to read Richard Hatcher's speech at Gary in 1972. It was anti-capitalist and anti-imperialist. And I think that also has some bearing today on our discussion about DSA, because DSA is Democratic Socialists of America. And I think that's what got people stirred up, that they're socialists. But socialism is no stranger to Black politics. There have been Black people involved with socialist organizations and movements since the 19th century, believe it or not. A. Philip Randolph, who convened the Great March on Washington for Jobs and Freedom in 1963. People remember that's where Dr. King gave the I Have a Dream speech, but King wasn't the convener. A. Philip Randolph was, and A. Philip Randolph had been a member of the American Socialist Party, and also, I believe, had gone to jail for being a conscientious resistor, refusing to fight for the United States in World War I. You know, there was a whole persecution. People, I think it was called the Red Scare under Woodrow Wilson, where they went after radicals and leftists and communists and socialists. And A. Philip Randolph was active during that period. W.E.B. Du Bois, our greatest intellectual, was a socialist before, you know, declared, before joining. He joined the Communist Party shortly before he passed. His passing was announced by Roy Wilkins at the 1963 March on Washington, because he was also one of the founders of the NAACP. Paul Robeson, the tallest tree in our forest, was a socialist and an internationalist. You know, he was Malcolm X and Dr. King before they came on the scene. You know, so we've had a long association, interaction, you know, with radical ideas and radical politics and socialism. It shouldn't be a boogeyman to us.
2: You're absolutely right in terms of Black people have been progressive, and many of these ideas, the Voting Rights Act, the Civil Rights Act, actually were considered radical at the times of conception. And what I find really off-putting is that there are many Black people who are in an uproar about DSA. And as I mentioned, DSA is simply a spectrum within the Democratic Party, which is supposed to be a big tent with people from various from within the spectrum. And, you know, I'm hearing, and a lot of this is online, a lot of the misinformation, you know, is put forth by the news media. You have two Black women, two Black men, and an Arab gentleman running from anywhere from mayor, Congress, and Senate. Right. But I'm hearing, oh, DSA is anti-Black. There's just a bunch of white radicals. Well, you know, the majority of the people that have been running have been people of color, and most of them have been Black. And if you look at the history of DSA, when it formed, it was the convergence of labor, civil rights, and anti-war. And the issue of the day was the anti-apartheid movement. You had the former first Black mayor of New York, David Dinkins, was DSA. So was Major Owens. And Ron Dellums from California was in the Congress at the time. And he co-sponsored the anti-apartheid legislation, which was the issue of the day. And so I excuse a lot of the young people who may not have been around and don't remember that history, but there are people old enough to know better. And what have they become so comfortable that they've forgotten? What are your thoughts?
3: Well, let me first go to the bottom line so there won't be any uncertainty. DSA is a political organization. It is not formally a political party, and their strategy has been to run candidates within the Democratic primaries. And I think what has gotten people, some folks, hair on fire is that the DSA people who have been in operation now for many years, DSA didn't arrive here yesterday. DSA goes all the way back to a guy named Michael Harrington. I remember the first time I heard that name, I was listening to a speech by Dr. Martin Luther King. Now, this was in the mid-1960s. My Aunt Joan had given me, it was Dr. King's speech at the Armory in New York after he had received the Nobel Peace Prize. He returned back to the U.S. from receiving the Nobel Peace Prize in Oslo, Norway. And Dr. King was talking about poverty in America, and he mentioned Michael Harrington's book, The Other America, which was a small volume, but written in a very popular style, easy to absorb, that really took the United States to task for the levels of poverty and deprivation that existed in this country. Harrington went on to form, and I remember this because this happened during my college years when I also was trying to find alternatives to the establishment politics. They formed something called the Democratic Socialist Organizing Committee. And that was one of the foundations that led to the establishment of the Democratic Socialists of America. There was a big effort in the 60s and in the 70s to form a third party. Not that third parties didn't exist, but, you know, this was a kind of a second chapter in that effort, so to speak. There were third parties in this country in the 19th century, third parties in the 20th century. But what began to happen in the 20th century is that the two major parties began to collude in such a way to get legislation passed to make it harder and harder for third parties to get on the ballot, and when they got on the ballot, to actually, you know, successfully navigate that system and get people elected. And that, combined with the McCarthyism and the anti-communist fervor that was going on at that time, you know, it made it very difficult for people to form third party. But the struggle to do that continued, and I think DSA came out of that struggle. But what their strategy has been, particularly in recent years, has been not to try to run as third parties, since it's so difficult for third party candidates to get elected. And their strategy has been to run within the Democratic primaries, and they have been winning. DSA members have been getting elected to Congress. They've been getting elected to the House of Representatives. They've been getting elected to state legislatures, to city councils. And, you know, this, the moderates and conservatives within the Democratic Party see them as a threat to their power. So there's been contention. But now that most of the primaries are over, you know, the infight, there should be a ceasefire with the infighting so that we can go on to November, and so the Democrats can win. You know, they've won the primary. They are the Democratic candidates. They are on the ballot. And, you know, the party should try to work to see that everybody that's on the ballot, this Democrat, wins. And stop this infighting, which can only lead to more Republicans getting elected.
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0: Good evening. I'm Paul D'Arienzo with the headlines. The Department of Defense Inspector General revealed Tuesday the United States lost dozens of aircraft, including at least 30 MQ-9 Reaper drones during the conflict with Iran, and hundreds of buildings used by the U.S. were damaged or destroyed. The report acknowledged the Pentagon is running short of munitions and facing bottlenecks in supply chains, contradicting statements by President Donald Trump. The mandatory report to Congress added 24 service members have been killed, 11 by direct fire, and 417 personnel were injured. The Bulletin of the Atomic Scientists published an article this week by nuclear policy analyst Joe Serencione titled "Pentagon's Secret War Plans Reviving Cold War Doctrines to Lower the Threshold of Nuclear War." The article claims a new nuclear policy is being secretly crafted by Pentagon insiders, giving President Trump more ways to start a nuclear war. He spoke with WBAI.
1: He'll soon have more types of weapons he could choose to launch, and then a justification under a new doctrines that will give him more reason for using these nuclear weapons, even in a conventional conflict.
0: Serencione added the new policy would be a return to the 1950s when the United States and Soviet Union had more than 70,000 nukes each of a wide variety.
1: The Navy had nuclear torpedoes and depth charges. The Army got nuclear artillery and short and medium and intermediate range missiles. The Air Force got nuclear air-to-air missiles. We even had crazy things like a backpack nuke. This is real. A small enough bomb that could be carried by one or two soldiers.
0: He said besides making it easier to introduce nuclear weapons into a conventional conflict, the weapons would endanger the troops who delivered the bombs.
1: You would get radiation. You absolutely would. And the closer this thing was to a ground blast, the more radioactive dirt it's going to put in the sky. The soldiers using this would almost immediately endanger their own lives. These were basically suicide weapons.
0: Serencione said Trump is the wild card.
1: He cares about himself, maybe his family, his power, his wealth. Human lives are sort of an abstract concept to him. So if he thought he could benefit, either maintain his power or get glory by using a nuclear weapon, I think he would do it. This is probably the president with the lowest threshold for nuclear use ever invented.
0: During the Reagan administration in 1980, an advocate for smaller tactical nuclear weapons wrote an article in Foreign Policy claiming proudly victory is possible in a nuclear war.
1: Unfortunately, in almost every war game we've ever played, and this goes back decades, once you start using nuclear weapons, there's no logical endpoint. Almost all the war games escalate to global thermonuclear war.
0: On Capitol Hill Tuesday, outgoing Republican Representative Thomas Massie called for impeaching Secretary of Defense Pete Hegseth.
2: Resolved that Peter Brian Hegseth, Secretary of Defense, also referred to as Secretary of War by the administration, is impeached for high crimes and misdemeanors,
0: including the war in Iran, the Trump administration's boat strikes in the Caribbean, and Hegseth's alleged suppression of free speech and his fight with Democrats over their calls for troops to refuse illegal orders. The House will be forced to vote on the resolution this week. And in an unusual meeting before the Senate Judiciary Committee Tuesday, FBI Director Kash Patel defended a recent policy change allowing FBI applicants who have engaged in prostitution and bestiality to be considered for employment. The questions came up as Democrats pushed the director to refrain from sending FBI agents to voting polls in November. Patel lost it during questioning from Vermont Democrat Peter Welch.
3: I pledge unequivocally that I will not participate in your charade of lies. I want to know how your wealth increased 4,000% since you became a United States Senator. That's a magic act. All Americans should be available. Mr. Patel.
4: Let's knock it off. Senator Welch, proceed to ask your questions, and the witness will answer the questions.
0: Then Democrats brought up a hiring policy by the FBI, allowing applications from candidates charged with bestiality. Republican Senator John Kennedy of Louisiana.
5: But you're not telling us today that if a human being had sex with an animal, that they can still be an FBI agent?
3: No.
5: Are you?
3: No.
5: They can't be, can they?
3: They cannot.
0: Kennedy asked Patel if the FBI was protecting the prospective agent or the animal.
5: So you disqualified the animal?
3: Well, I don't think we have great canines, but we're not going to disqualify.
5: I understand. I'm trying to understand why you did this.
0: Dr. Brett Palmer is a sexual health doctor with the British Health Service, the NHS. He explains zoophilia is a romantic love of animals. Bestiality is doing it with Fido.
6: Different from bestiality, that is a sex act with an animal. So it's more lack of opportunity as opposed to lack of interest.
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My name is Reggie Johnson, and this show starts at midnight on Tuesdays. 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From the Soundboard is a program that usually focuses on concerts, regardless of musical style, where the artist and or group perfects the art of the call and response with its audience. And before I go any further, I just wanted to give a big thank you to the listeners who reached out to me via email or phone calls and really gave positive response over the series of classes that were presented by the People's Forum. And thank you. I love doing stuff like that, and I will continue on doing stuff like that. 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Once again, 833-922-4692 or 833-WBAINYC. Once again, 833-WBAINYC. Now, today, the month is September, and that usually means I recognize the independence of the country of Brazil through the power of music. And today's focus and today's artist focus is a guy who could have easily slipped through the cracks. Extremely talented individual who is not only a guitar player, a vocalist, a songwriter, an arranger, a composer, and so many other things. But because of the power of the DJ and the record collector, people like MF Doom and Madlib really gave this individual a second life for a music career and really ran with it after that. It's crazy that one album he did and wasn't looked upon favorably initially, then all of a sudden 20 years later that album was sought after because of the rarity of the print run. It just put him back into the spotlight to do what he always wanted to do. And I love stories like that. I love the redemption story of someone's career and listening and then all of a sudden appreciating the lost genius of this said person. And he's back at it. He's doing his thing, and that's a good thing. The person I'm talking about comes from Rio de Janeiro, the city and the state, and his name is Arthur Cortez Veracai, and it's all on him today. So we're going to go deep into what Arthur Veracai is all about. Just off the bat, his production and his style, I describe it as urban lush, because just the amount of layers and layers upon adding strings and then adding horns and then with the electric bass and the electric guitar and the woodwinds and how everything comes together, it just reminds me of a view of a city skyline, dusk going into night, and there is a level of sophistication to it, as well as whimsy and interest. And I guess that's why I call it urban lush. But anyway, we're going to go into what Arthur Veracai is all about. And I'm going to read an article that was published by The Guardian back in April 6, 2022. And it's called Brazilian Musician Arthur Veracai
on his late blossoming career. I wanted to run away from myself. And this was written by Carlos Albuquerque. And here we go. It's a rainy summer afternoon in Rio de Janeiro. And Arthur Verdigai is experiencing technical difficulties. The 76-year-old Brazilian maestro is on the phone with his production staff. By the end of the day, he has to print, sign, and send a document to Louis Vuitton, which hired him to score its latest show. Only then will he get paid. The courier is already en route, but the printer is not working. And Verdigai, tense, "I can't find a pen. I hate these bureaucracies," he says, as he paces his spacious apartment in the city's south zone. When the printer finally complies and the document is handed off, Verdigai scratches his gray mustache, flops his tall, skinny body on the living room sofa, picks up his guitar, and tells the photographer, "I swear I don't understand why you want to take my picture. I am not that important." A picture on the wall on his living room tells a different story. It's a poster from a Verdigai concert in Los Angeles in March 2009. Backed by a 30-piece band orchestra with guests such as drummer Ivan Conti, the late keyboardist Jose Bertrami, both from the samba jazz fusion group Azimuth, and percussionist Artur Moreira, and supporting DJ set by Madlib. That was one of the best-known shows LA has ever seen, the producer Cut Chemist told NPR. That night was the first time Verdigai played his self-titled debut album live and in full. Originally released in 1972, when Brazil was under military dictatorship, it offered a unique mix of jazz, funk, soul, samba, and bossa nova, and showcased Verdigai's sublime orchestral arrangements, which had previously seen him work as an arranger with the likes of Jorge Ben. But the album vanished quickly, underpromoted by his label, Continental Records, and ignored by critics. Disillusioned, Verdigai abandoned his short-lived music career. "I started to think it was crazy to have make a record like that back then," he says. "After all, I was an arranger and nobody cared about arrangers making records." His plight in that sense mirrors that of Beach Boys arranger Van Dyke Parks, whose early solo albums were notorious commercial flops. He moved on to advertising. "I went to work with jingles, ads for everything from trucks to cat food. The cash was good, but I knew that no one in that environment was interested in the music I made. I think that's why I ended up staying there. I wanted to run away from myself." The album Arthur Verdigai went out of print and disappeared from stores, and its author continued to arrange for other artists, although less and less frequently. But gradually, the album's legend grew among collectors and DJs. Decades later, a copy of the original was sold for $2,000. In 2003, the 29-minute masterpiece was released by U.S. label Love and Hate Records. That's how hip-hop artists such as Ludacris, MF Doom, and Little Brother discovered it, sampling its tracks and making the album and its author into a cult concern. The sold-out show in Los Angeles was billed under the name Timeless and filmed for a DVD release directed by Brian Cross. "To be there was very moving," said Cross. "It felt like the force of what had been done in 1972 in Rio took on a new set of legs. Arthur felt it. Ivan, Artur, and Bertrami all felt it. They were like a group of elite players moving together." MF Doom introduced Arthur
that night, which was wild as Arthur had no idea who he was. We knew something was liberated in the air that night that truly could help people hear the genius of what he had done. It helped Verikai too. It was the first time he had heard the songs from his debut album in the way that he had imagined them. I hadn't heard that album again for years, he said. In the 1960s, Verikai was a student of civil engineering. He graduated in 1968, but didn't work much in the field, he says. Instead, I chose to build music. He had begun playing bossa nova at 6 years old and later studied under Roberto Menescal, a legend of the genre. He got his first break as an arranger at age 21 for the Brazilian singer Leni Andrade. After being spotted showcasing his work at music festivals and was soon in high demand, writing self-titled albums alongside lyricist Victor Martins offered him freedom compared with working for other artists and to fulfill commercial briefs, although freedom was conditional given the country's military rule. It was made during tough times in Brazil when many lyrics were censored by the dictatorship, said Verikai. So to avoid problems, Victor had to use a lot of metaphors in the lyrics. Presente de Grego, meaning Greek gift, meant that the dictatorship was a Trojan horse to Brazil, a bad gift. And Pelas Sombras, meaning under the shadows, was about the way the government secret police acted in the shadows, hidden from public, getting people arrested. It was like camouflaging our feelings. But for me, I just wanted to make the best music I could. It all came together, he said. When he got into the studio with some of the Brazilian musicians in the 1970s, Paulo Moura, Nivaldo Ornelas, Elio D'Amico, and Magalhães. He met his own ambitions, he said, but nobody noticed back then. So that show in Los Angeles brought an incredible feeling of deep satisfaction. The revival of his work prompted Verikai to make more music. In 2002, he independently released the album Saudade de Mais, meaning Missing You So Much, followed 5 years later by Encore on the London label Far Out Recordings. In 2016, the album Novo do Obu for the Japanese label Kissing Fish, later reissued by Light in the Attic, featured guests such as Seu Jorge and Mano Brown, and was released to lavish national acclaim. That year, he also made the music for the closing ceremony of the Rio 2016 Paralympic Games. I've never seen anyone like Verikai, says Menescal. He always did his job with discretion, moving forward, sometimes without anyone knowing. Many times I came to think that he had abandoned everything, but of course he hadn't. His recent activity is adventurous and connects the dots between Verikai and the artists he has influenced. In January, he did the stunning arrangement of Tyler, the Creator's score for designing Virgil Abloh's posthumous show for Louis Vuitton at Paris Fashion Week. Verikai recently worked on Brazilian samba superstar Marisa Monte's latest album, collaborated with the Australian jazz funk band Aetes Coyote, who contrived a mini tour to Brazil in 2019 just to meet Verikai in person and record a song for their 2021 album, Mood Valiant, and arrange 4 new songs by Canadian fusion group Bad Bad Not Good for the album Talk Memory. Up next are collaborations with Flor Jorge, daughter of Seu Jorge, and Zaka Veloso, the youngest son of Quinteno Veloso, and with one of music's most mysterious stars, though he is not at liberty to say who. I signed a confidentiality agreement, he says, lowering his voice. There's also more new solo music. Verikai opens his computer and plays me some new songs for his next studio album, scheduled for release next year. As we listen, he occasionally accompanies the recordings on guitar,
Etruria and Ajus de Gioconda are gorgeous and uplifting, while Biletelo has the funky jazz flavor of Herbie Hancock's Headhunters. Redekai will perform his 1972 album again in Sao Paulo later this year to celebrate its 50th anniversary. I'll invite some guests. It'll be a good party, he says. There will be a live album as well as a documentary for Brazilian television. The idea is to pay tribute to Redekai, a genius still underestimated in his own country, says director Leonardo Fiorito. But we don't want to be limited to the 1972 record. We want to show how he is still active today, still touching people. Bad, bad, not good drummer Alex Owinski is one of them. He says he'll never forget the first time he heard the music Redekai wrote for their song City of Mirrors. I had to go back and play it again and again to start to comprehend what I was hearing. It's spicy, alive, and creates emotions that reaches the soul. Wow, says Redekai. When I tell him what Solinsky said, did he really say that? It makes me feel so good. It is so refreshing to work with the new generations. That's what keeps me moving. All right, and you just finished hearing me reading an article from The Guardian back in April 6, 2022, and it was titled Brazilian Musician Arthur Redekai on His Late Blossoming Career. I Worked to Run Away from Myself by Carlos Albuquerque. And now I'm going to go straight into what we have heard so far. The very first thing we heard was Caboclo. And that comes from the self-titled Arthur Redekai album released in 1972. After that, we heard Balade 45. And that comes from the Saudade de Mais album released in 2002. After that, we heard Amor na Contra Mau. And that comes from the Encore album released in 2007. After that, we heard O Tambor, and that comes from the Nuvo Dobu album released in 2016. After that, we heard Silvia from the Arthur Redekai album. After that, we heard Bostoces, and that comes from the Saudade de Mais album. After that, we heard Fios, which featured the vocals from singer-songwriter Yvonne Lins, and that comes from the Encore album. After that, we heard Nuvo Dobu, which comes from the Nuvo Dobu album. And after that, we heard Bias, which comes from the Encore album. And last, and certainly not least, we heard Karina Domingo Nograjao, and that comes from the Arthur Redekai album. And what's playing under me, under a loop, is called Camino da Rosa, and that comes from the Encore album. Now we're going to go into the live recorded portion of this program, and we're going to hear Arthur Redekai doing his thing along with the Metropole Orchestra featuring Paula Santoro and Ricardo Redekai. And this happened during the Holland Festival, and it was recorded at the Concertgebouw in Amsterdam back in June 2024. I'm going to tell you right now, this concert is very, very pretty. And again, more of that urban lushness, and I want more of this. And again, this is perfect for this time of year as we're about to approach a seasonal change. And this is how I would like to go out of summer 2026, gracefully and pizzazz at the same time. So without further ado, I present to you Arthur Redekai along with the Metropole Orchestra, with featuring Paula Santoro
and Ricardo Verlecki at the Concertgebouw in Amsterdam back in June of 2024. Enjoy, people.

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0: Now it's Na Boca do Sol now.
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0: Mistério da Raça. 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In the percussion, Danilo Amoedo.
1: Família.
0: One, two, three.

0: Aí, Roger. 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
1: Um, dois, três, já.

0: 자, 오지.
1: We are now in the closing moments of From the Soundboard. We just finished listening to a beautiful, lushful, I'm still using that word, lushful concert that was conducted by Arthur Verikai, and he was assisted by the Metropole Orchestra, which also features Paula Santoro and Ricardo Verikai. And this happened back in June of 2024, part of the Holland Festival, recorded at the Concertgebouw. And man, what a pretty concert. That was just, man, I love this man's production, man. And I just found out that Arthur Verikai was listening to this program, which is so cool that I think he's still living in Rio de Janeiro. So, hola, adoro seu trabalho, Arthur. And if you ever, ever perform here in New York, please let me know. I'm about to give my info on the air. And before I go anyplace else, Arthur, I will have to say to you, nothing but thank you. Or should I say, obrigado, Arthur. Obrigado. If you want to send an email or trying to find me on social media platforms, you can go to my Linktree page, which is located at Linktree, linktree.com/deepdancenyc. DEEPDANCE, Deep Dance, NYC. 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And next week, I'll be doing something entirely different. But yet at the same time, I will continue to focus on the country of Brazil because I love the music there. And there's nothing wrong on focusing on yet another Brazilian artist. With that said, my name is Reggie Johnson. The name of this program is From the Soundboard, and I'll see everyone same time next week. Until then, peace, y'all. Or paz para todos vocês. The next WBAI Community Advisory Board meeting will be held on Sunday, September 20th at 1 p.m. The dial-in number is 848-220-3200. The ID number is 778-0834. Again, the next WBAI Community Advisory Board meeting will be held on Sunday, September 20th at 1 p.m. The dial-in number is 848-220-3200. The ID number is 778-0834. Everyone is welcome to call in and listen or to join the meeting. Thank you.
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0: Nehes, Awaken, Charme, Peace and Freedom, Nini, welcome. Welcome to another edition of Shenu Living here on WBAI 99.5 FM. I'm your host, Queen Mother Imaku, also known as Lorraine Marmani Lane. Wow, we've got a great episode for you today. I have an interview with a dear elder in the community who is a musician, who is a babalawo, that is a spiritual leader in the Orisha traditions, and whose observations are so astute, fascinating, and insightful. I'll be talking to Baba Kinu Anderson. I'm going to share his bio with you in just a moment, but first of all, let me just check in with you all and see how you are doing. Welcome again to our sacred space here on the airwaves, and I hope that your day is going to be filled with joy, one filled with hope, one filled with positivity. Let me ask you something very simply, though. How many of you made your bed today? Or if you're just rolling over and you plan to just listen under the sheets, and that's cool too. Let me just ask you this. Do you plan to make your bed? Do you know that the process of making your bed actually helps to set your day in motion in a positive way, especially from an African-centered point of view? Having your whole house in order is everything, pointing to your success and putting an energetic pattern into your house that is going to be welcoming, that is going to be clear of receiving messages from your spiritual crew, but also just giving you a good sense of order and neatness in your home. It'll make you feel good. You know, if you're just somebody who is used to getting out of bed and just leaving it and then coming back home to the same messy bed, then I just want to ask you to reconsider making your bed. There's something very healing, very holistic, very pure about it. Now, if you've got a lot of stuff around your room, around your house in general, if you're dealing with some clutter issues and some hoarding, we'll save that for another episode. But let's just start with making sure that the very bed that we sleep on, that we get so much rest on, is very pleasing to look at. So take the time and straighten out your bed. Remember to hang around to the end of the show where I'll give the recommended book of the week, the holistic herb or supplement of the week, the gemstone of the week, and the affirmation of the week. In the meantime, let me share with you the bio of our guest. I'm going to get right into the interview. It's just so rich. Oluwo Baba Kinu Ifabi Oba Kolabi is a spiritual priest of the Yoruba Lukumi religion. He is also a singer, songwriter, musician, dancer, actor, and author. He sang with the R&B bands Creative Funk and Funk House Express. Soon after, he studied jazz and modern dance. Following that, he transitioned into traditional African dance, the Calabash dancers and drummers, Marie Rose Ivory Coast dancers, and the Laji Kamara Dance Company, also playing African rhythms on the drums. This gave him a profound knowledge and understanding of the connection between drum, dance, and African history. Baba Kinu has 40 years of Obatala crowned, as well as being initiated into the sacred rites of Ifa. Singing and drumming have always been an intricate part of his life. This compelled him to develop the African American Ancestral Drumming Society. His being an artist, along with his initiations, give us a better insight into who Baba Kinu is and what he represents. Peace and blessings, and we are so very pleased to welcome Baba Kinu Anderson, who has a bio that has definitely spoken for himself. What a rich life you have had, and look forward to speaking with you about your career and your perspective on what's happening in our culture today. And so again, I say welcome.
1: Thank you. Thank you. Thank you. Grand afternoon to you and all that are listening.
0: Thank you. Thank you. So let me ask you, because you've had such a rich career, what actually inspired you to become an artist?
1: Well, as a youth, as I state, the most artists perform out of a need of acceptance. I was born into a family of nine children. Not to say that we did not have love, okay? But I guess I needed more attention than others. So I would do things, you know, to get noticed. I became like entertaining the family members and what have you. This also turned into, I said, wow, I like this. I like this attention. So this started my my interest in performing at school, at you know, out in the street dancing and playing the ham bone and doing all sorts of things like that. So that was started my interest in performing.
0: We've been talking about answering your calling and knowing where you're supposed to be in life, not going down the wrong road. Would you say that the arts definitely has been part of your calling?
1: Yes, I believe so. This caused me to stay on a path of understanding that if I do this and the need for the perfection and how it was transforming my body, my mind, and my spirit, that it kept me out of harm's way of entering into negative behavior.
0: So when you're saying transforming, you're saying that it put you on a positive road.
1: Oh, yes. Okay. Now, there was some incident in, you know, in my youth that kind of may have what we would call lost out my way. And there were some very trying times, but it was through the arts that I was able to overcome it.
0: I've always said, from my own experiences and also as an arts educator, and from what I have witnessed, that art absolutely saves lives. Especially when you know that this is your calling, then it is everything. And at the time that you came into the arts, there was so much happening. I mean, the Black art scene was so rich and was a way of telling our people, of affirming to our people who we are, who we were, and also expressing a lot of hope, a lot of frustration, but also telling the stories of what was true in our society, coming out of and still dealing with oppression, finding the victories in various ways. You know, you and I have spoken before about how the arts has truly saved a lot of people who ended up becoming professional artists, who became celebrities, people that we look up to, and a way of being able to supply a pretty bountiful living if you work the situation right. What was it that was pivotal for you that brought you from the various parts of your career that you've had, including being an R&B musician, to coming into the African arts?
1: Wow. Well, as a youth, okay, I don't know if many people remember, in 1964, 1965, we had the World's Fair.
0: Mm.
1: Which encompassed a lot of futuristic things that we see today, like this telephone or the computers that we had, okay? We have seen this in 1965, 1964, that we were going to use in the future.
0: Mm-hmm.
1: But there was a pavilion. It was called the African Pavilion, where they had people who were performing African dance and drumming. Now, this really gave me a sense of

0: I saw these people as a youth. And mind you, before that, I was playing in the PAL, which was the Police Athletic League, where we had a drum and bugle corps. And I played drums. Okay, I played the snare drum. But I never knew that drumming actually came from Africa at that time until I saw at the World's Fair these African dancers and African drummers. Now, moving forward, okay, now I'm about maybe 12, 13 years old. Okay, and I was always into R&B singing and dancing. Then I became part of some of the R&B groups and did a lot of R&B. Then music started changing in the late 70s, and I was able to find my way into dancing, actually concert dance. I was able to take dance classes and learn tap, ballet. And doing that, I happened to run into or even started dating a lady who was one of the principal dancers at the World's Fair.
1: Oh my. Wow.
0: And she introduced me to African dance. And I was able to meet some of those premier dancers and drummers who were performing at the World's Fair.
1: Well, you talk about destiny.
0: Yes.
1: I mean, that's tremendous.
0: Yes. Okay. So, and I was able to dance with Chuck Davis. I was able to dance with Laurock Bey, Nana Dini Zulu, and the Dini Zulu dancers and drummers. I was able to drum with Laji Kamara. I also danced to Olatunji Babatunji's African drums. Okay. So all of these things, transpired. So what that did for me was gave me a sense of the understanding of drum and dance and the connection of this phenomenon to the education of African history, dance, spirituality, and culture.
1: I'm hoping that most people are familiar with the legends you've mentioned, and I hope that if people are not familiar, that they will do their research to find out. You know, people hear Baba Chuck Davis's name, and automatically they think of Dance Africa. They think of Memorial Day weekend, which we just got out of, and the big African celebration that takes place in Brooklyn every year that culminates in the African dance and drum concert that takes place over in
0: Yes,
1: Brooklyn.
0: Brooklyn Academy of Music.
1: Yes,
0: Yes, Dance
1: bam.
0: Africa, yes. Now, Babatunji Olatunji played with Mac Roach.
1: What?
0: Okay.
1: I didn't know
0: Yes.
1: that.
0: Oh, yes.
1: I
0: Okay.
1: did not know
0: Oh, yes. Okay. Pataco played with Mac Roach. Okay. Tito Puente played with Mac Roach. Okay.
1: Wow.
0: So,
1: Oh, my.
0: I was able to meet Tito Puente. Potato, no, but I was able to meet Tito Puente. And from another level of musicality. However, okay, Laji Kamara also played drums for Katharine Dunham.
1: Really?
0: Yes.
1: You're listening to Shenu Living here on WBAI 99.5 FM. I'm your host, Queen Mother Imaku, also known as Lorraine Mamani Lane. Let's continue our conversation.
0: Okay, there were
1: Wow.
0: pictures with Laji Kamara and Katharine Dunham. And Katharine Dunham was a premier African dancer. She also was one of the choreographers in Stormy Weather. Stormy Weather, right? However, moving forward, understanding that connection gave me a better understanding about who I am and how the connection of dance, drum, and spirituality is a big force in the movement of our people. Now, during this time, okay, because we just had in 1964,

0: 65. We remember just, what, a year prior, I think it was, or around in there, we was pushing for voting rights and all of these things. So all of these things are a integral part of the movement of African peoples here in America. We was connecting back with people from the continent, which we didn't do. And Olatunji Lajikamara and a lot of these people were intricate in the connection of the African from America, or the Black American, to the African, or the Black Africans from Africa, connecting and becoming a integral part of the movement of the African peoples here in America.
1: So just for clarification, for especially for our younger audiences, you're saying that during that time frame, it was not a thing like it is now to just go to the motherland and experience our culture and to learn from people who were living the culture there. That the brothers and sisters who came here and brought the culture with them was our cultural connection.
0: Exactly. See, and now we've connected back with the drum. So this is a very intricate part of our development and where we are.
1: So the drum has had an incredible impact on your life. You've also spoken about the importance of understanding how dance, drum, and spirit are connected. Can you share with us about that?
0: The drum is the communication between God and man. The dance is the reenactment of the ancestors in human development. The drum is the medicine that is universal.
1: Why so?
0: Why is so? Because if you take the drum and you play the rhythm, it's not only the sound of the drum that gets you motivated. It is the electrical impulses that is connected to the sound, because sound travels at 1,100 feet per second and light travels at 86,000 miles per second. When sound and light connect together, the movement is astronomical. There is no time that you can put on it. Now, the dance, once you understand the movement of dance and what you are doing, you are making patterns in the movements that you're doing, is causing a grid, like an electrical grid, that illuminates the cosmos. Anything that you are doing down here is affecting above you. So when you electrify that cosmos, this gives the energy of the ancestors to follow this map to you. So you have this connection between rhythm and dance, that where the spirit of the ancestors enter into you as a human and becoming possessed by the spirit of the ancestors to bring you knowledge and healing.
1: So the dancer, the dance itself, the drummer, the drum itself, all are vessels to the divine.
0: Yes. You can't have one without the other.
1: We're talking about spiritual phenomenon here. At what point in your journey as a cultural artist did it take the turn where you then became involved in African spirituality?
0: That was when I was, I guess you can say, performing, drumming, and African dance, and something started to affect my body. It was sort of like chills. I remember one time I was dancing and I saw myself up in the air. Okay. I was dancing on stage, but it wasn't me. I could see myself. It's like I came out of my body and I'm looking at myself dancing, and I'm doing things that I would normally do. After the performance was over, someone came to me and said, "Do you know that you were doing this that you were flipping and that you were doing somersaults that we have never seen you do before. And I said, no. I said, well, you need to find out what that is.
1: Did it frighten you?
0: No. No.
1: What was the next step?
0: The next step was to find someone who understood that phenomenon. Was to go to someone who was a minister of this spiritual energy that they knew exactly how to contact the oracle to find out what was going on with me and why these things were happening.
1: Now, for those who aren't familiar with what Oracle is, can you explain?
0: The oracle is the energy of the spiritual realm that understands human behavior.
1: And creates a connection with you so that there's
0: And that
1: a, right? So that there is a defined source of connection or decided mutual communication for how the divine energies will come through. Right? Through
0: exactly.
1: signs, symbols, through words, through somebody being an actual oracle, somebody who was a prophet, so along those lines. And oracle
0: Hello.
1: can take many forms. We in African tradition know it in the forms of reading signs of nature, throwing shells, reading the patterns in water, so many things and connected with nature, and also having someone like yourself. Because I'm jumping ahead because you've been above Allah for many years, but having someone who is an expert in a particular spiritual field who is able to do that oracle session for you and to determine what is being communicated, right?
0: Yeah, that's correct. Okay, for those who are not understanding, or that is are Christian or Muslim, okay, if you are of the Islamic faith, you will go to your imam and he will sit down and he will read surahs that pertain to your particular issue. If you are Christian, you will go to your priest, okay, or you will go to your minister or your deacon, and he will read certain. You would tell him certain things, and I'm quite sure that he will use his scriptures to try and define the particular issue that you were dealing with to make it more simpler. But it is more complicated than that. I'm just trying to give people a better understanding of what Oracle would mean to those who are not familiar. However, what I've come to understand about dance. And when you do dance, you are divining, okay, that you are finding out, that you are researching the history and the dynamics of yourself and a people. You are divining the ancestry, okay? These are the people who are before you. That
1: So
0: is
1: you're saying that through dance, then that is a way of spirit coming through and being able to tell the message, to bring the message.
0: exactly, because when you dance, if you take the word dance and you spell it out, DANCE, okay, it is divining ancestry necessary for cultural elevation. Our people just did not dance. When you see photos or videos on these National Geographic or what have you, or these nature shows that you see on YouTube or what have you, and you see cultural dancing from the motherland and what have you, and say, oh, they dance in the culture and this and that. Okay. They're not doing it just to do it. There are many things that are attached to that particular, you could say, art form or that movement of body and what it is doing. Okay. There are several different things that are happening. There's aerobics that is connected to dance. There is the movement of regulating the blood. Okay. There is regulation of your respiratory, okay? There is all of those things that are happening when you were doing this. But most of all, as I said about the grid and the patterns that you're doing, you're divining the ancestry that is necessary for your culture to elevate you to another understanding of who you are and who your ancestors are. And with all that, okay, brings another perspective because you now have entered into a particular space where your body has put yourself into another level of human development.
1: So this sounds like it's what happened to you.
0: Yes.
1: Okay, so when you basically were blacked out, but you were doing all the flips and whatnot and dance movements that you weren't even aware of, but some people would say channeling, but you were bringing forth this ancestral message. So you were saying that you had to find somebody who could decipher what the heck the message was, okay?
0: Right.
1: So, who did you find? I mean, you don't have to say the name, but I mean, like, what kind of a person did you find?
0: Well, I found someone who actually told me that I needed to pursue the understanding of ancestral and Orisha tradition.
1: Why Orisha in particular? Out of all of
0: Okay.
1: the various higher forces that we are aware of in the variety of African spiritual systems, why particularly Orisha?
0: Okay. Let me say this. I say Orisha because that's what I understand now. Okay. Let me break it down to you this. What it breaks down to is understanding the forces of nature. And that could be through the Obosum, which is out of Ghana, okay, of the Akan people. It could have been out of the Bantu from the Congo. The Yoruba or the from Dahomey, the Orisha from Dahomey tradition and the Lowa, yes, okay. So all of these energies are one, okay? Whichever landmass or geographical location that you are would have another label or name for them, but they're all forces of nature. So let me just say that. I needed to learn about the forces of nature that govern man. So in learning that, it gave me a better understanding and sense of the development of who I was and what I was supposed to do moving forward as a human on the planet to educate myself and others about the development of man and how the forces of nature are so prevalent in your life every day that you don't even notice it.
1: Yet some refer to them as being supernatural. It's kind of an interesting juxtaposition because the fact that they're part of everyday life. This is when we witness things that are supposedly called supernatural. But you're listening to Shenu Living here on WBAI 99.5 FM. I'm your host, Queen Mother Imaku, also known as Loren Mamani Lane. Let's continue our conversation. In certain cultures, this is quite natural. And in others, they're taught to fear this supernatural element because the fact that it is seemingly beyond human capacity to do these. Yet, bringing things full circle, your first experience truly was when you were doing all kinds of supernatural things in performance and had no knowledge of what it was because this force was coming through you. So,
0: Yes.
1: speak about that. Speak about, the whole idea of what is natural, what is supernatural, what the forces of nature really are, and how they relate to us.
0: First of all, I'd like to tackle the question about fear. Okay. When you can't control something, you fear it. Okay. The first thing you need to understand is not to worry about controlling it, but to try and understand it. Now, getting back to your question, you want to state it again?
1: So, in understanding basically the relationship between what is considered natural and supernatural and the forces of nature and humans, how does all of that work together? How does it relate to us as humans in this package?
0: Well, supernatural. Air is a supernatural phenomenon. But because it's around us all the time, we think it's natural.
1: So true. So
0: Okay.
1: true.
0: You see, the things that we say are supernatural are things that we need to survive. Okay. Without air, we cease to exist.
1: Yes.
0: Because air is consciousness. Because most people don't know that if you cut off your air supply, you don't die right away. You lose consciousness.
1: People don't tend to think of it in that way. That's very true.
0: Okay. So that is a supernatural phenomenon, and it is a part of nature. Let's stay on that premise. The trees that have greenery is natural, but it is supernatural. And the grass, it is natural, but it's a supernatural for the environment. All of these things, the earth that we disrespect every day is supernatural, but it's natural. Why is it super? Because all of our food substance comes from where?
1: The ground.
0: Okay. Everything that we eat, even if we're carnivores or vegetarians, okay, comes from where? The
1: Comes from
0: ground.
1: the earth.
0: Okay. Our meat substance, our cows, our pigs or goats or chickens or what have you, they eat from where? The ground. We eat them, okay? So isn't that a supernatural phenomenon? But it's natural because it's in nature. The part and every part of us, every molecule that is in your body is in the ground. You could take a scoop of dirt from anywhere around the planet and pull out the molecules from the dirt that you just scooped up in your hand, and you will find that every molecule that's in that scoop of dirt is in your body. So is that not supernatural? Okay. But we don't look at it as such. And this is just common science. So all you're doing is breaking down the molecules into I will say spiritual, but that's not where I really want you to. Okay, you cannot see air, but you know it's there. Okay, you can feel it. The air is always constant. So then what happens is that you or the energy has broken down to certain molecules to where it becomes invisible like air, but still present. So that's what's happening.
1: You know, people are now referring to the African traditional spiritual systems or religions as sciences because each of them truly do have, you were talking about patterns. And, you know, last week I was talking about patterns in relation to Merit, who is the force of nature who represents joy, success, and also music, music rhythms, and music patterns, and the patterns of life. Patterns. As we observe nature, we come to understand patterns. We're kind of thrown off right now because our weather is all over the place because we're used to a certain pattern, but it's forcing us to clue in or key in more closely to nature to get on that wavelength of what's happening right now so that we are in sync. Patterns in music, okay? When you walk, there's a certain syncopation, whether it's even, a little uneven, whatever. The whole thing about patterns and the understanding about the chemical components of things, like you said, all of this, it makes so much sense. Yet people are reluctant to embrace them as sciences because of the negativity that's been imposed. Yet people will readily accept science if it comes from somebody in a lab coat.
0: Yes, well, you see, music itself is a science. Ask any pianist or any drummer, okay, a trap drummer, a jazz drummer, okay, and the rhythms and patterns that he uses, okay, or the pianist, okay, that uses the scale and what have you, the certain patterns, okay, and if he takes a chord, okay, and he could flatten a note, okay, and it's going to give you a certain sound, or he can sharpen the note and it's going to give you a certain sound. And what's going to happen with the individual that hears that particular sound, okay, and what it does to the ear, okay, and the body is going to respond a certain way.
1: Now, how about this? When the musician has mastered his or her instrument, and that can be also vocally as well, and you really drop into alignment with the source and with the mechanics of what you are doing, the professionalism and technique that you are bringing to it because of your proficiency in it, there also comes a place where the instrumentalist or vocalist can trance out, right?
0: Yes, definitely. Definitely. And I've had this conversation with some people. I like a trumpet player and a sax player. A sax player has what they call circular breathing. When he can hold a note, he uses a circular breathing. But a sax player or a trumpet player can go places within a second to us, but he has been somewhere for a long time in another dimension. Roy Hargrove was one that I say that that did that, and a lot of people didn't understand this young person and how prolific he was in his play, and they just marvel at how he got to the height that he got to at his young age. But the spiritual connection that he had while he was playing his instrument and where he went, I understand it because he traveled while he was playing. He went to dimensions that most people never get to.
1: So let's come back to your becoming involved in African spirituality based on your experiences as a musician and also as a dancer, but also because you felt that something else was calling, especially after having that experience that you had on stage. So you ended up going into the Orisha traditions of eventually you were in the Lukumi, which is more of the Caribbean known version, also known as Regla de Ocha, used to be called Santeria, and then also into Ishese, which is the West African form of the Orisha tradition. And there are so many variations of the Orisha tradition because of everywhere that we went in the world, we took our traditions. Every place where we ended up becoming enslaved, we found different ways of being able to hide yet find expression of what was familiar to us from the motherland, okay? But your journey was through Lukumi and Ishese. Not everybody goes into these traditions with the ambition of becoming a priest or priestess. Many people don't realize at first that they're called. They realize they're called to the religion, to the spiritual system, but then they realize that there's another level that is reaching out to them in order for them to fulfill their life path. So, what was that for you? When was it when you decided or you realized that you needed to cross over from just being a faith practitioner to becoming a spiritual leader in your traditions?
0: Well, actually, I didn't know. It sort of hit me all at once. But then again, I have to backtrack because I remember as a youth, okay, we go back to around the time of the World's Fair, when we asked, our comrades or our playmates, so what do you think? What are you supposed to be? Or what were you born to be? And I remember telling one of my friends I was born to be a priest. And I can remember where I was at the time that where I was, okay? I must have been about 12 years old, okay?
1: What did that mean to you at that time?
0: Don't know. I really didn't know because I was not one who went to church a lot, but I know when I went to church, I felt different. Okay? When I went to Baptist church and the first time that I saw somebody catch what we call the Holy Ghost, I know it didn't frighten me, but it made me say, whoo, okay, this is different. Okay. Then seeing somewhat of the similar practices in ancestral traditions, okay, people getting possessed and bringing forth conversation was totally different. I said, so what is that? Now, what is the comparison? Oh, it is the same thing, but at a more of a advanced level, when you would have people give information in a possession. Then I related it to also again when I was dancing and saw myself on the stage, and I'm like up in the rafters looking at myself. So, in essence, it taught me that I needed to be on a higher level of understanding.
1: How many years was it, you would say, between when you came to the realization that you needed to be in the Orisha traditions to and becoming a faith practitioner to then becoming a Babalawo, which is a Yoruba priest?
0: Okay, so this happened to me in the 70s, maybe. I was still doing R&B in 74, 75. Music was changing then, okay? And I was doing R&B and I was still dancing and what have you. So 75, I became initiated as a priest in 85.
1: So it was at
0: Okay.
1: 75 when you embarked on your journey with the Orishas, and then 10 years later. Is that what I'm hearing?
0: Yes,
1: Okay.
0: being introduced to the phenomenon of African dance and that part of spiritual development.
1: So
0: Yes.
1: it's a process.
0: It was a
1: There are a lot of
0: process.
1: people to a lot of people today think that all they need to do is show up, plunk down their money, go through ceremony, and then well, unfortunately, there are places that do that today. What I'm getting at is that people don't seem to have the understanding of the process of really ingesting and living the culture, coming to a new level of awareness and growth over and over again, and then getting into the place where you realize that you are taking responsibility in spiritual leadership and taking on a title that the community will recognize, and knowing then that you are a trusted source and resource for their spiritual questions and also other needs.
0: That is correct, and I'm going to use the word ashe, okay, for so be it, okay, and that word responsibility. There are that word itself, responsibility, is loosely used because people don't think that they are responsible for the development of another. A human trying to find out who they are and what they can be for other individuals, okay, in the development of the world.
1: You have other people's lives in your hands.
0: Exactly.
1: You're listening to Shenu Living here on WBAI 99.5 FM. I'm your host, Queen Mother Imaku, also known as Lorraine Mamani Lane. Let's continue our conversation. How has that changed your life, being in that role?
0: Well, as a parent, you have to look at it as if you are parenting a child and you want the best for your child to understand the life that they're going to be living in the world. So you're not going to give them false information that when they leave your presence, that they are going to be going into something that they do not understand. You're going to give them the best education you can so that they are able to operate without you being there.
1: This is a godparent and godchild relationship you're talking about, it sounds like.
0: Sure.
1: Okay.
0: Sure.
1: Mm-hmm.
0: Okay. And I don't like to say godparent. Okay. I would say mentor, because when you use that particular phrase of godparent, to me, you are putting something on a person that they can never live up to. I am not a god, and I am not your parent. I can only be a mentor to mentor you so that you will be able to take what I have, use it where it fits. And there may be some things that you cannot use in your life, so you have to diminish it.
1: So that sounds like it's more of the teacher-student relationship.
0: Exactly.
1: Okay.
0: Exactly. So this gives the individual a better sense of your relationship to you, okay? But the mentor has to go at it as if the person was its own child, and give them the best education to the world as he or she knows it, to give them the tools so that they are able to use their own discernment and how to move in the world on a righteous level.
1: What would you say is the difference between being in an artist community or a cultural performance group in a band, and being part of a spiritual community? What's the difference?
0: There is none.
1: Tell me how, please.
0: When you are in a band, four or five people, you're dealing with individuals' spiritual development on their instrument. Each individual, whether it be the singer, the bass player, the guitar player, the drummer, the sax player, or the trumpet player, they all have a spiritual connection to their instrument. Those spiritual connection to their instrument and them coming together brings another spiritual development of togetherness. Now you have a group of spirits that have become one to bring a particular sound or movement. Take that on its own. Now, take a group of people who are just doing spiritual things, or what we call spiritual or religious things, or things that have the component of what we would call a godly level. You haven't done anything that you haven't done with the R&B group or the jazz group or the band. It's the same thing. It's the mindset of what you are thinking about when you're doing this.
1: I heard a priest say that being a priest is no different than the front man of a band, and the command that the front man has over the audience. That's mysticism right there, and it's mastery right there.
0: There it is. I cannot say it's wrong, because you are. You are directing, okay? Now, you can lead them to prosperity, or you can lead them to defeat.
1: And we have been brought up in that mindset. So there's the other part of it with our warring with all of that that has been poured into us, emptying out all of that that has been poured into us in order to be fed by the systems that we know will nourish us. But again, that natural warring component within you that rejects it because it doesn't feel... this is like the whole thing with witnessing a miracle and then saying, nah, it didn't happen. Even though you were there, you saw it and other people saw it. There may be something that resonates as true with you, but it's a lot to get yourself in alignment when you are not. So how does a person work through that? How does a person know that that's not that you're being led down the wrong road, but that it's you fighting against yourself?
0: There you go. You, the individual, have to find the center of yourself. No one can teach you that, okay? And no one can teach you anything, but you have to learn it. Remember, even a musician, he can go to an instructor and he can say, well, this is how you take this instrument and you want to pluck here, pluck that. He can position your fingers on a guitar, but he can't strum it for you. You have to learn how to strum it. You have to learn the texture of it. Okay? So the individual has to learn themselves that you learn it. I can instruct you on how to get there, but you have to do the work. So one needs to learn how to be quiet. And that's the hardest thing for human beings to do.
1: Before I let you go, please share with us about the African American Ancestral Drumming Society.
0: The African American Ancestor Drum Society was developed because we have a lot of African born in America who drum and they have no idea of what their responsibility is to the drum and the society at large. So all the words that we have the African, we have the American, we have the drumming, and we have the society. The society of the group of people that we embrace ourselves around and we are with. Everyone who plays, who is African American that plays the drum is part of that society. Now, there are intricate rules and regulations that we use in the society of drummers that a lot of drummers do not understand. There are certain codes, etiquettes drummers need to use or should use before they administer their music or their drumming. And that goes for jazz drummers, African traditional drummers, or any cultural drumming, because you are administering medicine. Drumming is a calling from God. Every drummer should know that. That's why the African American Ancestor Drum Society was birthed.
1: You just had an event recently where you called drummers together with a certain objective. Can you share with us about that? And also, what's the next upcoming event that you have?
0: Well, what I'm trying to do is have drummers understand that when you drum, there must be a specific purpose for it, not only just to play music. And if your higher self is not connected to the spiritual connection of the God element that is being communicated to you in your brain and then put into your limbs, and then for you to tap it out on the instrument, be it a log, be it a skin, or whatever it is that you use to make the analog code or the Morse code that you are putting out to transmit to the person or persons that are receiving the sound, you have no idea of the connection to the ancestors.
1: So, with your recent event, was it an opportunity to help to educate drummers as well as being able to send healing energies out into the community, into the world?
0: Yes, that was one of the purposes. Yes. It was one of the purposes to connect with nature, to send this energy, to get them an opportunity to understand their purpose or why they drum, and to ask them questions about why they drum and do they know what their purpose is as a drummer. I did this in Roy Wilkins Park here in Queens.
1: So, when is the next event?
0: The next event, we will try for, we're looking at July. I don't have a definitive date as of yet, but it will be noted and put out on social media that this event is going to take place.
1: Well, I look forward to being able to take part in that one. And I know that with this advance notice that the community is going to be on the lookout, and this is not just for folks in New York. This is in the tri-state area or wherever you can come from to get there. So, Baba, how is it that people can contact you not only for the African American Ancestral Drumming Society, but also for your appearances, for your speaking engagements, also for services as a musician, but above all, your services as a babalawo?
0: My email address is obakeino@gmail.com. They could drop me an email, or you could inbox me on Facebook, Baba Keino Anderson. I'm just getting into TikTok and Instagram, but we could do it that way. I'm not going to give my telephone number because mm-hmm. I'll be flooded. So,
1: mm-hmm.
0: and
1: understood.
0: And this way, I can monitor and individuals can privately hit me, and then we can start a ongoing conversation.
1: Wonderful, Baba Keino. Thank you so much for being here. I appreciate you as an elder in my life, and also because the fact that you are truly walking history and walking wisdom. Thank you for everything that you do. And we look forward to part two with you in the near future.
0: Thank you. You're welcome. And blessings be upon you, and blessings be upon all those who have listened. Ashe.
1: Asheo. The healing gemstone of the week is white howlite. I've been talking about it for the last several days. It's a wonderful stone that brings in power from your crown and your feet. It calms you, but also it empowers you. Look it up. Now, the dietary supplement that I want to recommend for this week is collagen. It's great for lubricating the limbs. You know, I'm a professional drummer. We've been talking about drumming, and got to the point where arthritis was catching up with me, and collagen has made a huge difference in my life in every single way. And so I would say that that's something you should try. Also, I want to recommend for the book of the week, a book called The Healing Drum by Yaya Diallo and Mitchell Hall. You'll find a lot of synchronicity with that book and what the principles were that Baba Keino has shared regarding drumming. It'll bring you new insight, new respect for the drum. And finally, our affirmation of the week is Dini Sha'esha in Nature, which means I give respect to nature. Thank you again so much to Baba Keino for being here and for being a light of wisdom to us all. And I want to say to you, please be kind to others, be kind to yourself. And we say, Mkuten Mer, which means pulling in the light and expressing it out as love. Heri, which means to be at peace. Shaisha is respect. And Neches, awaken. Until next week, much love.
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0: Remember, the whole reason New York City housing, the NYCHA housing was built the way it was Corbusier understood that if he did not have light coming in every window and if every room did not have air and light, people could not thrive. That was the whole reason for getting rid of the tenements that go with it.
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3: And welcome, brothers, sisters, working class heroes. This is the Rick Smith Show. Thanks so much for being here. Today on the big program, lots to get to, lots to talk about. You know the old lines, a blind squirrel finds a mouse, not every once in a while. A broken clock is right, twice a day? We've heard it. Never in my life did I think that I'd be reaching for either of those to describe our Supreme Court. But with the Roberts Court, here we are. On Monday night, the Supreme Court blocked Donald Trump's plan to slap sweeping new restrictions on mail ballots right before the midterms. Seems convenient. And look, I want to be honest with you. I got to tell you, I feel fairly relieved that they're on the right side of this, but furious that relief was ever necessary, because this should have never gotten anywhere near the nine robes in D.C. We've got a president who's trying to force the hand of every state to hand over to the Postal Service their voter lists so they can slap barcodes on ballot envelopes so we can track you. I'll let mail carrier scanners decide whether tens of thousands of ballots in one batch get thrown out over the potential of a single mismatch. Sorry, not a plan for election integrity. Sorry, it's not. That's a landmine planted under the ballot box of every rural voter, every elderly voter, every disabled voter, every, well, all male state voter like Colorado or Utah, who they mail in their ballot because that's how their system is built. And about a third of us vote by mail. So, well, they're going after about a third of us. And here's the part that should make you really angry. Even in a win, it wasn't unanimous. Justice Alito joined Clarence Thomas's dissent, arguing that states fighting this actually caused their own timing problem. It's the victim. Kavanaugh signed on to a block of it for the midterms, but told you flat out he thinks Trump probably has got the authority to do it, you know, down the road. So mark your calendar. This ain't over. Maybe kick down the road a bit, paused a bit, but it's going to come back, because while the ink was drying on this ruling, Trump was already pushing the Senate for his quote-unquote Save America Act, asking the same Supreme Court to unlock Social Security data to challenge voter eligibility, firing the bipartisan election commission, and also threatening to pull funding from states that don't do what he wants them to do. Now, a federal whistleblower literally called the mail system they built it designed to disenfranchise millions of Americans. And you know which ones? Poor, disabled, elderly, you know, the ones who generally vote for Democrats. Senator Blumenthal made that complaint public himself. So no, a broken clock being right once doesn't mean the clock's fixed. This is a win for voting rights, but it's not going to stop the GOP from throwing more landmines in front of working people who are just trying to exercise their right. Their right to make the one that makes every other right possible, that ability to vote, the right to exercise your part of the franchise. And I've said before, you can't have a functional democracy if huge swaths of us are excluded, blocked, or slowed down from casting our ballot, having our voice. Sorry, that's not a bipartisan opinion. It's simple math. It's simple. So here's what has to happen. I know the good people at Free Speech TV are working with the folks at Common Cause Colorado, and they are having a nonpartisan election protection training on September 24th. And I know Common Cause all across the country is doing these kind of trainings so that people can learn in person how to catch a problem before somebody loses their right to vote. And if you're in the Denver area, if you're in that area, development@freespeech.org is who you email. But go to the Common Cause's website, because they are running these things literally everywhere. Go find one. because, well, Monday night, the clock got lucky. It did. Truth be told, the clock got lucky. So we can't depend on the clock being lucky next time, because Kavanaugh's already kind of given the way forward. And you have a conservative majority who, I got to tell you, yep, still not sure which way they're going to go on a lot of stuff. This is huge, especially this close to the midterms. So I want to hear your thoughts. Email me, Rick at RickSmithShow.com. Going to show up to one of these trainings, going to find one, going to make sure you're registered. I'd do it now before you show up on election day and find out it's been stolen. Want to hear your thoughts. Rick at RickSmithShow.com. Right back. I'm Rick Smith, and this is Labor History in Two. On this day in labor history, the year was 1931. That was the day that came to be known as the Invergordon Mutiny in Scotland. The global depression had begun to sweep across Europe. In response to the economic crisis, the British government began cutting the pay of public sector workers. This included those in the armed forces. This came at a time when more workers were joining the armed forces because of the rising unemployment that ravaged the private sector. For those in the Navy, the proposed pay cuts were 10% for officers and as high as 25% for those under the rank of petty officer. As news of the pay cuts spread, sailors at Invergordon held meetings to discuss their response. Invergordon, Scotland, had become an important harbor for the British fleet during World War I. The sailors decided to strike. On the day of the strike, several ships were scheduled to participate in exercises. But the sailors on four vessels refused to take their ships out of the harbor. Many men did not report for duty. Naval leaders gave in quickly, reducing the severity of the pay cuts. But many of the leaders of the strike faced reprisals. Some were jailed. Others were drummed out of the Navy. Spies for the Admiralty went below decks to monitor the sailors and report those who might cause future trouble. Government leaders tried to keep the news of the strike out of the news. But workers' rallies against public sector cuts spread to cities like Glasgow and London. The strike also caused a panic at the London Stock Exchange.
4: 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For more information, go to laborhistoryin2.com, like us on Facebook, and follow us on the Twitters at Labor History in Two.
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3: So I want to thank everyone who's been sending me emails, having an awful lot of fun with the $5,000 we're never going to get. But I have enjoyed people's, you know, hey, I'm going to go on vacation. I'm going to Cancun. I'm going to repaint the house. I'm going to put shoes on the dog. You know, there's been a ton of great ideas of what they're going to do. And the sad reality is, while there have been some really great ideas, most people are just like, yeah, I got to pay the electric bill. I'm a little bit behind on the rent. Got to pick up on that. So $5,000 for some could be really, really helpful. But I look at someone like me. It's not life changing, and we could use that kind of money in much better ways. 1.3 trillion, I guess they're putting it at. But here to share some thoughts on, well, if this is a good idea, bad idea, or even just an idea. I'll start with that. I've asked our good friend Bobby Kogan to share some thoughts. Bobby's the senior director of budget policy there at the Center for American Progress. You can check out their work at AmericanProgress.org. Bobby, thanks for taking time for us.
5: Hey, Rick, thanks so much for having me back on.
3: So what are you doing with our $5,000 in play money? Because remember, we're $40 trillion in debt. We got a budget deficit bigger than it's been as far as the eye can see. We got a president who's run up about 30% of that debt. And yet now, just come out of some orifice, he pulls out a $5,000 bribe.
5: If I got $5,000, Not sure how to spend it. Maybe on my beloved dog. I think it's a joke, right? The president just did the largest cuts to the social safety net in all of U.S. history. And if he gave $5,000 to every single person in the country, the people who lost their Medicaid because of his bill would still be significantly in the hole. I think behind it speaks to a lot of real frustration from a lot of real people. in terms of struggling to pay their bills. And even if they can pay them, kind of struggling to feel comfortable as they're going by. And a one-time check doesn't address that. I think the government should do more to help people. That comes with lowering cost of things instead of doing a one-time kind of check.
3: Now, you know, the sad reality in this

0: The president has promised checks, you know, a dozen times in his presidency. We were supposed to get tariff rebates. We were supposed to get Doge dividends. You know, you name it. Lots and lots of times he's promised checks. I don't really see any reason why we should expect this one to be different. It's not something he's allowed to do unilaterally. It is something that, you know, he says, oh, well, if we maintain the trifecta, you know, Republicans have a trifecta right now. If they want to do it right now, they could do it right now. I think there's a reason that it's sometime in the future because tomorrow never comes.
1: Bobby, wouldn't this be a great moment to go, okay, you know, if you're really going to buy votes, if we're really bribing people, if we're really doing that, now would be a great time to do it because it's before the election. People would be happy going into the election going, look, I got my Trump check. I got my bribe. I'm going to throw that lever their way because there might be another bribe on the other side.
0: Yeah, I mean, look, strategically, you might want to do something right before with a promise of another one. But again, to that point, I don't think this is real. I don't think anyone really thinks this is real. And even if it were real, it doesn't actually address the fundamental issue that Americans are facing. One $5,000 check once doesn't make healthcare affordable. One $5,000 check once doesn't make housing affordable.
1: Didn't he just say the other day, though, that they were going to send out $500 checks to the ACA people who he believes they were getting cheated? So, I mean, if he thinks $500 makes healthcare more affordable, in his mind, $5,000 has got to make it really affordable.
0: That's funny. Yeah, that one is, you know, there's a little bit to disentangle for the healthcare checks. The ACA, it charges fees to run the ACA. There's fees on the insurers. And it's, you know, sometimes you kind of overcharge, sometimes you kind of undercharge, you know, more than you might need or a little bit less than you might need. And so then the fees will be a little bit higher, a little bit lower in the year after because of that. By virtue of him saying, well, we want to rebate the money, that means that it actually drives up premiums next year because it means the fee, instead of being able to lower the fees, it kind of eats into these savings. And so quite literally, it would be, if he were to do that, it would be done at the expense of lower premiums for everyone in the marketplace and kind of everywhere else because they're all the same company. So fees on, lower, it would raise premiums in the average person. And then I don't know, you know, there wasn't really much stink made about this, but he specifically was focusing on the people in the exchange who don't get any subsidy, which means it's the richest people on the exchange. And so quite literally his proposal was, I'm going to give a one-time check to the richest people on the exchange at the expense of lower premiums for everyone else.
1: Like, that tracks.
0: Totally awful policy.
1: No, that tracks, but it tracks. I mean, this is who he is, right?
0: Give money to the rich and take money from the poor. That's what the big, beautiful bill did, right? Quite literally gave thousands and thousands and thousands and thousands and thousands, tens of thousands of dollars, hundreds of thousands of dollars to the very richest. And it took money from the poorest 30% of America. So, it is part and parcel for the president's, budget agenda, fiscal agenda so far.
1: Now, as a budget guy, you're keenly aware of all of the stuff, all the moving parts. If I remember right, and help me, because I'm trying to remember this, because it's been a long time. Joe Biden gave out $1,400 as a stimulus when he took office. It was supposed to be $2,000, but they subtracted the $600 that Trump had given, so they made the $2,000. It was $1,400. That evidently, according to my Red Hat friends, and help me here if I'm getting this wrong, but according to them, the $1,400 caused the massive inflation, and this is all Joe Biden's fault because the inflation was bad because of that $1,400. If that's true, and let's just argue for the sake of arguing that is fact. It's economic law now. What would $5,000 do if $1,400 triggered, well, all of that?
0: It's funny. As a former Biden official, I have to defend just for a minute, the inflation, the Biden agenda, all over Europe and all over the advanced world, we saw massive inflation. And only one country passed the American Rescue Plan. Only one country did the checks. It doesn't really make sense that it would be the checks. But for sake of argument here, I think the thing behind it all is if you sink too much into the economy, that's inflationary. The reason you are supposed to do fiscal stimulus when the economy is bad is that there's an output gap and the economy is kind of producing less than it ought to be able to in that time. And so the government fills the hole. And if you do it right, it's not inflationary. You get good multipliers. It's not inflationary because,

0: because it's not causing the economy to overheat. Contrast that with a time where the economy is running at or near potential, which, you know, we think we're around-ish potential right now. Now, if the economy is kind of using the money kind of productively, you know, kind of at the limit of what we can do, if you sink more money into that, we don't really get to produce more goods. And so, as a result of that, it ends up being inflationary. And so basically that's a long way of saying a standard Keynesian economics says that when the economy is bad, you're supposed to juice the economy. And when the economy is good, you're supposed to tap on the brakes. During COVID level recessions, great recession, during any recession, you're supposed to throw money into the economy. During times like this, you are not supposed to throw money into the economy because then it really is quite inflationary. And so what happens is either it causes a bunch of inflation or the Fed responds by massively raising rates to try to slow things down. And then Americans feel that through the higher rates. And so probably what would happen is a mixture of the two. There would be a one-time level increase in prices. It would be inflationary. And also we'd suffer higher rates, which pushes up mortgage costs for anyone locking in a new mortgage, an auto loan, credit card, student loans, any sort of that becomes more expensive because of it.
1: So let me ask you this, because if you listen to the administration, the economy is fabulous. And yet most of the people who have been emailing me back and forth on what they're going to do with their Fantasy Five, you know, it's paying, you know, $6.50 a gallon for diesel. It's in California, $9.99 a gallon for diesel. Not even sure what they're going to do when it breaks the 10 mark.
0: You get to go back down to zero.
1: Is that what it is? Okay.
0: I think so.
1: I think they're just going to go out and physically move the decimal point on the signs. But, you know, when you're looking at this and we're told the administration said this is the greatest economy ever, and yet people are really struggling. And I think this is what happened during the Biden years as well. There are a lot of people saying, you know, the economy's doing good. The inflation looks good. You know, and yet average everyday people who would love to have the $5,000 just to make it to the next month, they're struggling. So things aren't great. And yet now I hear the Fed there's a potential that the Fed might even not just leave interest rates alone, but potentially raise it. Is that possible?
0: Yeah. We have a distribution problem in our economy. It's not that the economy isn't producing, you know, our economy in terms of what it's producing is the strongest that it's ever been. Where the problem is where that money is going. It's the growing inequality that the market kind of creates. And so, the Fed tries to make sure that the economy is not running too hot. You know, as a dual mandate of working on inflation and employment. And we have strong employment. We have robust employment. The problem that the economy has right now is that you can be employed full time and not making enough. Either, you know, you could be in poverty, or you could be not, you know, not technically in poverty, but struggling to pay your rent, struggling to afford your groceries, struggling to afford your healthcare. And, the Fed doesn't have a lever that says, cool, let's fix how the money is distributed. That's a job for Congress. What the Fed is trying to do is balance inflation and employment. And that's what the rate, you know, that's what the rate increase would be. Like, right. Inflation is still too high, higher than the Fed wants it to be. Things like the $5,000 checks and actually things like Iran, make it significant, and tariffs make it all worse. And the Fed can't say, oh, shoot, well, we'll just redistribute how the money is working inside of it.
1: Yeah, so all the Trump policies, and this goes back to the $5,000, why I'm sure that he's not going to have to dole it out, because I don't know anyone who's going to go to the polls and go, gee, for $5,000, I'm going to keep these same crummy policies that we've been living under for the last 19 months. I just don't know that I know I don't want what we've seen, and I'm watching a lot of the Red Hat folks not thrilled. But on the flip side, the good thing is, if you listen to Elon Musk, AI is coming, and the era of abundance, the era of us not needing money, so the $5,000 will be immaterial. It doesn't matter. We're going to just have everything we want because AI is going to solve all of our problems.
0: I sure hope it does. We don't really know how AI is going to play out right now. It could be labor supplementing, or it could be labor replacing. And I think in some industries it will be supplementing, and some will be replacing. That is to say, for some people it will increase their productivity, and for other people it will take their jobs. And that's true for like all technologically disruptive advancements. Think about the internet. For some places, the internet kind of destroyed certain industries. And in others, it made certain industries more productive. We actually see that in the productivity data where there was kind of a one-time decade, 15-year-long increase in annual productivity growth. AI, we don't really know. We know what it does right now. And there isn't much evidence right now that it has killed any jobs. I think there are less nuanced and more nuanced ways to look at it. But if you look at kind of the industries that are more exposed to AI, you don't see a slowdown in employment there that's unique to them. So there isn't much evidence that's right now killing jobs, but 2 years from now, a year from now, 3 years from now, you know, it could look very different.
1: And it might not just be killing jobs, Bobby. It might be killing us. Cause if you listen to some of the conversation that's going on right now from the people who've made their money and are now getting out, they're saying, you know, we may have created a monster that we can't defeat.
0: Yeah, I think so. I think they're, you know, I'm going to get quickly outside of my depth here, but I think what they're worried about is the idea that it will do recursive self-improvement, that it will be able to build itself. At that point, I think they're worried that it can spin out of something that they can control. I think there are lots of different ways that you could imagine, that happening. But I think the other, for me, when I think about like AI risk, there are lots of things in the world right now, lots of bad potentials in the world that can only happen if a lot of people and a lot of money are able to do it, right? There are some things where only governments can do bad things right now. Only governments can make nukes or giant multinationals because you need to acquire the stuff, you need to do the enrichment, you need to figure out how to do it, et cetera, et cetera, et cetera. And that's true for many bioweapons as well. I think the worry is, at least for me, if AI can make it so that individuals or small groups of people all of a sudden have the power. If it makes it easier for badness to happen, the government obviously can look at the 200 plus other governments in the world and look at them all. And all, you know, you can focus on kind of only a few small actors. You can't focus on 8 billion people. So I don't know how risky these things are. I just know that like we're entering unknown, and when you go into the unknown, you should tread carefully and lightly. And I think that approaching it cautiously is really important. And I really, really, really hope that Congress acts.
1: Yeah. You, what's that thing about wish in one hand and do something else in the other? see which one fills up first, because Congress acting at this point. Now, even Donald Trump has said, you know, we don't need guardrails. We just need a strong president.
0: Yeah, stare down Skynet.
1: Yeah.
0: It's, I would say the last week has been pretty disappointing. I think that it felt to me as if a lot of people were taking stuff more seriously. And again, like no one really knows how dangerous this is, and it's all potential, but like, you know, and I saw some people saying, well, the human race will survive. We've survived a bunch of other things. And that's always true. But I always think like, you know, tuberculosis killed like a third of Europe. And they survived, but that's not a good outcome. Yeah. And so there are lots of things that are short of disaster that like true, like everyone dies that are really bad. There are things that kill a bunch of people. There are things that kill no one, but there's massively disruptive for all of our systems, and it makes everything more expensive for everyone and breaks a lot of stuff. There are lots of things that are way short of doom that we don't want all the same. And that's the sort of thing that can only be fixed by everyone working together. And the last week has been, as I say, disappointing for this, because you've seen conspiracy theorists deciding that the only reason anyone could possibly care is for nefarious reasons. You've seen Trump downplay. You've seen other people. What Ted Cruz said, if they're going to be killer robots, I want them to be American killer robots. Yeah. Come on, man.
1: That leads me to the last point, because is this the new Cold War nuke race? I mean, is this technology, does this make a country like Iran, if they have the ability to unleash this stuff to shut down all of our computers or infect all of our systems, is this not so disruptive it's almost like a nuke?
0: Yeah, I couldn't tell you. Now I am outside my area. I would say the AI people seem convinced that in the long run, AI defense is stronger than AI offense. I think A, we need to make it in the long run. That's true. And then the other worry is that something like the Hugging Face incident, I think that calls into question, if you have a good enough AI offense, can it find a way to exploit the good AI defense and turn the defense into the offense, right? All of a sudden, it opens up the possibility that, like, your defense can be made to work against you. And so there are lots of things that are not connected to the internet. Like, our nukes are not connected to the internet, and we should be really glad for that. There's a reason for that. So lots of our systems are not really breakable, but even if those systems are not breakable, there are a whole bunch that are. And if the only way to save everything is to take everything off the grid, that is bad. That's bad for humans. Like, that's great, that saves everyone, but that's bad for humans. We have this system set up for a reason, because it makes us all, you know, it improves our lives. And so, you know, I just go back to, like, I think it's really, really, we're going into the unknown. We don't know how, we don't know what it'll look like. And caution is appropriate.
1: That's the answer. Bobby, as always, I appreciate the time. Great talking with you. Hope you'll come back and share some more with us down the road.
0: Thanks for having me back on, Rick.
1: Thanks so much, our good friend Bobby Kogan. I want to hear your thoughts. What do you think? Email me, rick@thericksmithshow.com. You worried about AI? Excited? I've got a friend who's excited. It's going to cure everything. It's going to give us everything. It's going to be wonderful. Want to hear your thoughts? rick@thericksmithshow.com. Right back. I'm Rick Smith, and this is Labor History in 2.
2: On this day in labor history, the year was 1970. That was the day 350,000 GM workers kicked off a 67-day strike. It was the largest auto strike since the end of World War II. According to historian Jefferson Cowie, it was likely the costliest. In his book, Staying Alive, Cowie notes that the strike cost GM $1 billion in profits and nearly bankrupted the union. But he adds it, quote, lacked the proletarian drama that fired journalists' hearts. For Cowie, it was an example of labor management cooperation, a civilized affair. But historian Jeremy Breacher points out that the Wall Street Journal drew different conclusions about the strike at the time. In a series of articles, the paper noted that labor management cooperation during the strike served, ironically, to get workers back to work. A long and costly strike served a number of functions. It wore down strikers' expectations. After 8 or 10 weeks, workers would be amiable to terms they initially rejected. It also provided an escape valve for built-up frustration over working conditions. And a long strike served to coalesce internal union factions around a common enemy, strengthening the union's leadership in the process. For management, a long and costly strike lent hope that workers would be reluctant to strike in the future. But Breacher notes these ideas about workers' motives nearly backfired. Strikers simply wouldn't budge on their demands. They made gains in wages, pensions, and cost of living allowances. And they were finally able to retire after 30 years. But critics argued the agreement fell short of initial demands, and workers lacked more say in the workplace. This would be a key issue in the many strikes and wildcats in the years to come. For more information, go to laborhistoryin2.com, like us on Facebook, follow us on Twitter at laborhistoryin2.
3: A West Texas cowboy saying advises, never sign nothing by neon. But that's exactly the key operational method of the AI data center hucksters who are foisting their exploitative multi-billion dollar scams on local folks all across America. Corporate slicks for outfits like Amazon, Meta, OpenAI, and Google are slithering through the countryside, luring locals to surrender land, water, electric power, and democratic rights to profiteering billionaires who promise pie-in-the-sky prosperity. These deals are typically cut in the dim light of secret meetings where corporate lawyers whisper to bedazzled local officials, just sign here, cowboy. The key to this mass deception is a legalistic corporate contrivance called an NDA, non-disclosure agreement. It allows data center owners and a small group of insiders to negotiate a raw deal for area residents. They hide essential details from the public. Details like who pays, how much, who profits, what are the side effects, who's responsible for damages, and why the hell is this room so dark? These NDAs even have corporate code names like Project Lightning. What's the rush? As one opponent of a Louisiana rush job said, we live here. We want to know how it impacts us. The inside schemers pushing that deal clucked sympathetically, winked at each other, then assured bothersome locals that an independent study had shown the proposed data center would cause no harm. Maybe, but the profiteers then said the study itself could not be released for public review. Why? Because the developer had covered it with an NDA. This is Jim Hightower saying, government by corporate-imposed secrecy is totalitarianism. Didn't we the people have an armed revolution against that 250 years ago?
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1: So last week we were talking about this labeling thing. You go to the store and you see on the shelves there's a little electronic tag, and you know that's where the price tag is now, evidently, in a lot of places. And we talked about the AFL-CIO's Tech Institute's pushed out study. And interestingly enough, a bunch of people had questions that we didn't get to. Part of it was, I've never seen one. Where are they? How do I find them? And are they in stores near me? Which I thought would be a great opportunity to reach out to the folks at the AFL-CIO's Tech Institute and talk about their report, Priced Out, Pushed Out. That's why I've asked Sunny Glottman to come share some thoughts. She's the co-author of the piece. You can check that out at AFL-CIO-TechInstitute.org. Sunny, thanks for taking time for us.
5: Yep. Happy to be here. Good afternoon.
1: So last week we talked about the study. We talked about, you know, just the whole use of technology and AI and all this stuff. And I guess I didn't hit the baseline stuff. So, for people who have never seen one of these doohickeys, these electronic shelf labels, where are they? What are they? And why is a labor group, why is the AFL-CIO spending this much time, effort, money studying it?
5: Yeah, happy to answer that question. So first off, as you well know, and I know, and everyone probably listening knows, anyone who eats food knows, grocery prices are just unaffordable for many Americans, and they are continually rising. These technologies, electronic shelf labels, are being implemented across the U.S. retail sector at a time when food prices have surpassed inflation and wage gains, increasing 33% over the past 7 years. We're looking at companies like Whole Foods, Kroger, Walmart. They have plans or have already implemented these technologies in their grocery stores. And I guess going back into the concerns we have, these labels connect to the same exact algorithmic pricing software that online retailers are already using.
1: Dynamic pricing.
5: Exactly. So this is the technology that, while you know, the retailers claim, it lets us take a expiring banana and mark down the price. It's also the very same technology that lets them raise the price of allergy medication when pollen counts spike in a given town or city.
1: Now, according to from what I read, you built this entire thing off of basically what the industry that builds these electronic shelf label makers, what these things, it's their marketing material that you've looked at.
5: Exactly. So, I mean, you know, the reality is these tools, these electronic shelf labels, they are being implemented today. We wanted to take the companies at their word. We wanted to better understand what a world would look like if everyone who walked into a grocery store, when they went in, it became the norm that they would be picking up groceries, looking at electronic shelf labels instead of traditional paper price tags. And what is that going to look like for the workers who are in these stores? So what we did, and it was we took the marketing claims, which there were claims from two manufacturers, one arguing that a store would cut up to 5,200 worker hours a year, another cutting 1,200 hours at a single store. And then we said, okay, well, let's assume that every single grocery store in America adopts these. And what would that mean? What we found was that it would lead to potentially $1.6 billion to $6.9 billion in lost wages annually, and would impact anywhere from 44,000 to 191,000 jobs. What that looks like in terms of lost wages per worker per year, it would be anywhere from $600 to roughly $2,600 for perspective sake. Median rent in America as of 2024, which is when they published the most recent federal data set, was at $1,413. At the high end of these estimates, a grocery worker could lose close to 2 months' rent. So these are very, very real implications. And beyond that, my in-laws, actually, they were in town visiting this weekend, and I told them about the report, and they had the same question that many of your viewers have. And in fact, they live in a small town in New Hampshire, and they have not seen these yet. But what I described to them was, I was like, imagine you go into the grocery store, you're doing your shopping, you pick up your, you know, your weekly bag of coffee, and it's $9.99, you put it in the store in your cart, and then you go, and when you check out, it's maybe 30 cents more expensive. Now, there's two problems with this. One is that you're not typically going to the grocery store and just buying one bag of coffee. You're buying your whole week's groceries. So prices might be much higher than you anticipated. And two, there's also something to be said for, you should have perfect information when you are buying a good as a consumer. You should know how much a good costs.
1: Right.
5: Before you get to the register. And with these tools, what's going to happen with electronic shelf labels is you won't know until you're getting rung up, and then it's too late to leave.
1: No, and some assurance that it's not going to change from the time you picked it up. Because here's the thing, I don't know about you, but rarely now, before, you know, years ago, I would go in for one or two things. So yeah, I knew what they were. But now I do the grocery shopping at our house. So now I'm not getting just one or two things. I'm getting 30, 40 things. I'm not going to remember every price for every item. And who's to say that every time I put something in the cart, and I looked at it and said, yeah, that was a decent price in that moment, that by the time I walked to the front, all of them haven't changed. Now, I know the argument is they could have come down, but I'm going to say they're probably not going to.
5: I mean, if you look at the facts, grocery prices have increased 33% over the past 7 years. We know that grocery prices are going up. You don't need a PhD in economics to understand that. So even if one day you get lucky and your cup of coffee is a few cents cheaper, the skew is going to be higher, and you're going to have these prices snuckily added in as you go into the stores over time.
1: Yeah, I remember the first time I came across dynamic pricing, and I've told this before. I went to a Pittsburgh Pirates game. We were in Pittsburgh and said, what the heck? Let's go see a ball game. So it was a Thursday night. We showed up. Tickets for way out in the middle of nowhere in the nosebleeds were $5. I'm like, that's fabulous. $5. So we saw that game. We went back. Hey, let's go the next night. We went back the next night. It was like $35. And I'm going, explain. Well, people want to come now. So there's more demand. We're getting more out of it. And that's the first time I heard the term dynamic pricing. And I started thinking and going, yeah, this isn't going to end well for we, the consumer, because this is going to happen a lot.
5: And I think one thing, just I keep going back to this, is it's bad, not just for consumers, but consumers and workers. Electronic shelf labels are squeezing profits out from both sides. What they're doing, in effect, is they're reducing potentially worker hours from stores. So it's going to be coming out of worker paychecks. And at the same time, they're taking all of our information and knowledge and using it to charge us higher prices at the register. So it's a twofer. It's bad for consumers and workers are consumers and consumers are workers.
1: Yeah. Now, you, as you point out in the piece, and I got to wonder, the claim is that by reducing the number of hours, changing prices, you know, when you need to raise them or lower them or whatever, that will free up the current workers to be able to then go help we, the consumers. And yet, I'm going to call BS on that, because good luck finding anything other than the mobile robot beeping around the aisles. The people aren't really there to answer questions anymore. In fact, every time I go to the checkout, they keep pushing me towards the self-checkout. So I envision a moment where there's nobody in the stores, and I'm just going to be the guy who eventually has to stock the shelves before I can not pay for them on the way out.
5: And to be fair, there's so many that just makes such a worse grocery shopping experience, and it makes it less safe. Like, imagine if there's spills all over the stores because they do what they can to get the smallest number of workers in a given store at a given time.
1: Yeah, Sonny, but Sonny, we've got Marty. Marty, the little machine robot, he goes around. Marty's job is to look for spills, and Marty's always in the way. But you know what? He'll tell you if there's a spill right in front of him.
5: Yeah, but you know what? Marty's kid doesn't need to go to college.
1: Yeah. True. So when you look at these numbers, because these are some pretty big numbers that you've put out, some words over 44,000 jobs to potentially over 190,000 jobs. Who are we talking about? I mean, look, I look at my wife, her first job in high school and in college was a cashier. And, you know, the person who stocked the shelves and did the gun thing with the numbers. Are they the first to go? And as a society, are we okay going, yeah, kids, people don't need these jobs. Is it more?
5: No, to be fair, I am not a business operations specialist at a major grocery retailer. So there will be business decisions made, and certain retailers might decide not to do that. But what we know is here's what the electronic shelf label companies are advertising their products to do. So that in and of itself is concerning, that these are how these products are being advertised. They're not being advertised to help us charge less for bananas. They're being advertised as a labor replacing technology.
1: Now, as I understand, I didn't see a lot of specific retailers. Is it just a handful? Is it more persuasive, pervasive? Is it something we fear is going to be the norm? Because as I understand, you know, look, be honest. If corporate America can get rid of us, if they can, you know, make their profits a little bit higher by making our experience a little bit worse, they're going to do that. But how far into this are we now?
5: So I think that's where it's, you know, we are seeing planned rollouts. National retailers, including Kroger, Aldi, and Whole Foods have already started rolling out electronic shelf labels across thousands of stores. Walmart has deployed them in 2,300 of its 5,200 U.S. locations. And they've announced that by the end of the year, they will have electronic shelf labels in all of their stores. And to be fair, in many European markets, these are already, widely, if not universally adopted.
1: So let me ask you this, because, you know, this seems like small. I had someone say, you know, come on, that's not such a big deal. And given the fact that we have given so much of our personal data away, and look, I fought the store card thing for years. I fought not putting my personal information in there and linking it to my credit card. I've fought all of this stuff all along. On the grand scheme of things, of everything that we've surrendered thus far, how big of a deal is this, do you think?
5: I mean, I don't want to weigh in on how big of a deal or play the what's worse or better, but all I know is that for the worker who's out 2 months' wages, 2 months' rent, 2 months' wages and rent, that's terrible. And we shouldn't have to choose that. We shouldn't say, do we want a new technology that potentially raises prices, makes it so we don't know what we're paying when we get to the register, and on top of that, so it's going to be taking away someone's rent money, that's going to be taking away someone's kid's college fund. I don't think that that's innovation or progress. That just seems like exploitation.
1: Yeah, but we're told that's progress. You know, we're going to retrain those people to do other things. Sonny, come on. You know, do they really want to work in a grocery store? And the reality is my grandmother spent 20-some years working in a department store and was very happy doing it. A lot of people supported their families off of those jobs because, you know, that's the best they could do given their situation. And in an economy, don't we have to have jobs for every skill level up and down the spectrum?
5: Absolutely. And also, grocery store workers provide a service to the community. There is something not pleasant about going into an empty grocery store, to your earlier point.
1: Yeah, but the future, I guess, is I'm told, because AI is going to solve all this. We won't have to go. AI will just shop for us.
5: That, I will say, I think is beyond the scope of the research.
1: No, because, you know, you look at all of the tech stuff that's going on. You know, this is just another part of another simple way to get in our pockets, another simple way to cost working people their jobs. It's another way to see a massive redistribution of wealth from the people who are just trying to get by, just trying to make a living, to people who are trying to game the next system to line their pockets at the expense of people who can't defend themselves. I see this as another one of those technologies.
5: I mean, I think there is something to be said for asking ourselves when a new technology is being introduced, who does this serve and what good does it do the public? Does it do the industry? Does it do workers? And when it comes to electronic shelf labels, it just doesn't add up.
1: So that's a very nice way of kind of wrapping this part of this up. But the reality is I don't think you guys think a lot of them, because you're not saying to regulate it. At least this is what I'm understanding from the report. You're not saying, hey, we need to regulate this, need to have better rules like Maryland's trying to do. You're saying this should just be outright banned. It should not happen. Am I getting that right?
5: I mean, what we do say is we call for a ban because the technology, it's a negative sum game. There's no benefit to consumers. There's no benefit to workers. That is why the ban is needed. There are plenty of technologies where they can unlock immense benefits with regulations. This doesn't appear to be one of them, in that where's the upside to it beyond helping companies be more profitable at the expense of workers and consumers?
1: It's that. I gotta get one more question out of you on the AI front. And it's probably not your area. You go, not my area. That's somebody else for the Tech Institute. But I'm sure you've been paying attention to all of the, AI is going to end the world. It's either going to save the world and we're going to have abundance beyond our wildest fantasies and universal high income and all the wonderful things that Elon and company are promising, or it's the end of humanity. And we've got a president who says we shouldn't regulate it at all. We just need a strong president. We need him, evidently. Any thoughts on where we are currently in the AI world?
5: To be fair, that is not my expertise, but I always go back to asking ourselves, progress is only what the technology does for the public, for workers, and humanity.
1: There you go. Sonny, I appreciate the time. I appreciate the work you do. I hope folks will check out the report. Priced out, pushed out. You can find that at AFL-CIO TechInstitute.org. We'll get links out on social media. Sonny Glotman, thanks so much for your time.
5: Thank you.
1: Want to hear your thoughts? Email me, rick@therickSmithShow.com. What do you think? Is this good? Is this bad? Would you be okay with it? Let me know. rick@therickSmithShow.com. Right back. Stick around. I'm Rick Smith, and this is Labor History in 2. On this day in labor history, the year was 1845. 5,000 female workers at the Allegheny Cotton Mill went on strike for a 10-hour workday. The fast streams around Pittsburgh and Allegheny City were ideal to power cotton mills. The mills were overheated and filled with dangerous dust. Many of these women and child workers suffered from work-related lung diseases. The 7 factories of Allegheny City employed about 1,500 young women. These women earned between $2.50 and $6 a week. They worked from sunrise to sunset, 6 days a week. Children made $3 a week at most. In 1843, factory owners cut wages even further. In the 1940s, a woman who had worked in the mills noted, "The ear filled with the noise of thousands of spindles." Anger over the deplorable working conditions grew. In early 1845, the women and children had had enough. They walked off the job and demanded a 10-hour workday and a living wage. Men supported them by gathering to protect the women from police attacks. After holding out for a month, the women began to return to work to survive. Some of the remaining strikers decided to try and remove the returning workers from the mills. They armed themselves with axes, but could not dislodge the workers. Public opinion turned against the striking women. Then, in September, workers marched on one of the largest area mills. The women broke down the factory gates and forcibly evicted the scab workers. The strike lasted for 6 months, but slowly, out of desperation, more and more of the women workers went back to the mills. Although the women did not get their demands, the strike drew national attention. On Independence Day in 1848, the Pennsylvania legislature put into effect a 10-hour day law. But sadly, the law had numerous loopholes and had no real enforcement. Like what you hear? Check out more at laborhistoryin2.com.
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0: tank. The bottom of the tank, actually. 35%. Disapproval rating, 63%. Not a lot of middle ground there. It seems to be you love him, you hate him. Not a lot of people in the middle going, yeah. Now what we're finding out a lot of news reports going on around the AI stuff. And look, you know, I wasn't expecting, Sonny to come out with anything, you know, breaking, there from the AFL Tech Institute. But I just wanted to get it out there. The reality is Trump, we find out now, met privately with Sam Altman at the Republican convention in Dallas on Thursday. And again, this is another one of those moments where you go, who knows what they talked about? Who knows if Sam Altman is actually as freaked out as the claims are, or if this is just a way, to pump up? Who knows? But on Monday, the Washington Sun reported that Trump unexpectedly called into a business and technology conference with the NVIDIA CEO Jensen Huang. On his cell phone, you know, good national security stuff, and dismissed the urgency of the moment. He said robots will not be taking over, and the AI will not be taking over the rest of the world. The whole thing's a giant hoax. It's a hoax. It's a big hoax. It's a hoax. And again, a guy I don't think can open email is now saying, you know, it's a hoax. And I do find it interesting that the same Washington Sun reported that Speaker of the House Mike Johnson said that they don't want to jump in. You know, they don't want to get involved. They don't want the reflex of legislative bodies is to cover things up with red tape and hyper regulation. And if you do that, then you lose your edge. And that's a national security concern for the American people, according to Mike Johnson. So what he's saying, honestly, what he's saying is we're doing nothing. There will be nothing done by the congressional legislative body. Don't hold your breath. J.D. Vance came out and said that, if there's any regulation that comes of it, it should be a consensus between both Congress and the administration. He said if there's any chance Congress will enact comprehensive AI regulation, it will require presidential leadership. And Vance said, and clearly, Trump doesn't believe there's any role for lawmakers in the AI department. So again, what he's saying is, we're doing nothing. We're going to let this monster roam free because it's what we believe in. Now, the Chinese have criticized calls from U.S. tech leaders to kind of put the brakes on because they don't want to fall behind. This is the new arms race. And this is where Trump is not entirely wrong. Whoever wins AI gonna dominate the globe. And this is one of those things where you go, should there be such technology? This is the scary part for me. Now, do I think that there are going to be at least in my lifetime, angry robots around every corner, nefariously, plotting to destroy humanity? Not right away, but I do have some real concerns. And the sad reality is our congressional body for too long has been way behind the curve on everything, really. They have been doing too much culture warrior, hey, look at me, mugging for the camera, trying to get their attention, because after all, their job is a popularity contest where, hey, look at me gets votes. Instead of going, we need to do a job of ensuring that the American people are safe, secure. And oh, by the way, we have an economy that works. So the question then is, how's Wall Street responding to the AI crisis situation, hoax, end of the globe, potential end of work and end of need for money and, future abundance of plenty? Well, they've kind of yawned. There's kind of been really nothing that's come out. Axios has reported equity investors largely yawned Monday at warnings about AI wiping out humanity, suggesting traders aren't pricing an end and the existential threat. So it's one of these things where my mind goes, has Wall Street not figured out how to put a price on the end of humanity? Have they not figured out how they can profit yet from our humanly demise? It makes one wonder. Now, look, I'm not entirely in the camp of smash the machine, but I do think there has to be some transparency. I do think that creating this monster without any oversight, probably not a great idea. And I do find it interesting, Trump's positioning. Now, Barack Obama has come out and said, you know, Democratic candidates, you got to be talking about this. You're going to have to start taking a position. This is where Democrats, I think, are going to, again, take the position that I've taken is we've got to kind of tap the brakes. We've got to put some guardrails in place, not the kind of guardrails that Donald Trump thinks we need. Just a strong president, a good unitary executive, a good Trump. No, some actual oversight, some actual accountability, some actual regulation. So you've got an interesting moment here for the Red Hat crowd, because in 2024, and I talked about this a lot during my show, my Red Hat friends were so freaked out that Joe Biden and the Democrats were going to institute a social credit score. And it was all because they're horrible, terrible people. I mean, this is the weird thing. Most of my Red Hat friends, they do terrible, horrible things. So, you know, it's one of those things where they go, yeah, we don't want to have to be nice to our neighbors. We don't want to have to not drink and cause a ruckus and not just be Americans. We don't want to have to pay for it. We don't have to be responsible for it. We want to be able to rip and tear, man. And look, I'm not entirely opposed to it. Your freedom is to do whatever you want to do as long as it doesn't infringe on mine. I'm good. And this is why I've got a lot of Red Hat friends, because I'm okay with them doing dumb stuff, especially if it's to themselves. But they were freaked out by the prospect that someone would be watching their stupidity and potentially charging them for their idiocy. This is an interesting moment because, you know, I think they believed Trump would be their hero, you know, coming out against flock cameras and license plate readers and all of this stuff. Not entirely against it, because we need those things in those neighborhoods to keep those people in check. But now that it's in their neighborhoods, it's watching their public parks, it's watching their lives, a little freaked out by it, a little concerned, you know. So going to be kind of interesting to watch the temperature either rise or fall with the Red Hat Brigade in how Trump responds, because evidently it's a hoax. Where are the Q people? Where are the... Where are all those folks, the conspiracy nuts? Or here's the other thing. Did the meeting with Altman come up with a way for Trump to profit off of killer AI? Is this a way he's going to stay in power? I don't know. Want to hear your thoughts? Email me, Rick at therickmithshow.com. Miss any portion of the program, grab the podcast. And as always, thanks so much for being here. We'll see you back here next time.
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0: 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It's 7 a.m. here in New York City on a Wednesday morning. Coming up next is What's Going On with Linda Sarsour. Please stay tuned.
1: Brother, what's up?
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0: Good morning, good morning to our WBAI listeners. You are tuned in to what's going on with Linda Sarsour, and there's always so much going on, especially when you're not on the radio for one Wednesday. A lot has happened in between. But as we do every week, we're going to try to break down as much as we can and things that have kind of stood out to me and things that I don't want to talk about here on WBAI. But before we do that, we're going to go to our newscast and we're going to be right back.
1: From across the nation and around the world, for Pacifica Headlines, I'm Jesse Lent.
2: These are the armored vehicles of the enemy. They spent their wealth against the cause of Allah, and it turned into a devastating outcome for them. Their weapons are burning in the desert.
1: A Houthi fighter flanked by what the group claims are flaming Saudi Arabian military vehicles in the Yemeni governorate of Al-Jaf, in a video the group released earlier this week, translated and verified by Al Jazeera. Saudi Arabia's air defenses destroyed a Houthi drone south of Mecca before it entered prohibited airspace over the holy city, Saudi-led coalition spokesman Colonel Turki Al-Malki said today, according to Reuters. He claims the drone, allegedly intercepted last night, was the second Houthi attempt to target Mecca after a ballistic missile launch in July of 2017. It follows a week of attacks from Iran-aligned Houthi fighters that has drawn Saudi Arabia deeper into the war. The security of the two holy mosques and pilgrims is a red line, Malki said, warning that the coalition would take necessary deterrent measures against the Houthis, according to remarks published in the London-based publication Arab Weekly. The Houthis have announced several major attacks on Saudi Arabia over the past week, including a strike on a Saudi airbase on Monday, which they said were in retaliation for an alleged 54 Saudi airstrikes on Yemen. The airbase attack wounded 13 civilians, according to Saudi-led military coalition officials. Saudi Arabian officials have blamed a separate pro-Iranian movement based in Iraq for an attack on Friday that knocked out one of the kingdom's most important oil transport routes, the East-West pipeline, across the Arabian Desert. The U.S. House of Representatives voted again to end the war in Iran yesterday, the third time the chamber has approved a war powers resolution that would halt President Donald Trump's ability to continue military action without congressional approval. The tally of 220 votes to 204 was similar to earlier efforts this summer, with a few more Republicans joining all Democrats voting to bring an end to the conflict. According to the AP, none of the resolutions have made it to the president's desk, despite the Senate also approving a war powers measure back in June. Remember when Donald Trump said that this war would last just a few weeks? Democratic Congressman Seth Moulton of Massachusetts, who served as a Marine during the Iraq War, said as he pushed the resolution forward. He added that it's time for Congress to, quote, actually ask tough questions, as the Constitution directs us to do, rather than be subservient to another warmongering administration. The Congressional Budget Office reported yesterday that the war in Iran has cost the U.S. government more than $38 billion as of August 1st and is projected to cost between $2 billion and $3 billion monthly. The agency predicts inflation will be half a percentage point higher than expected heading into 2027 due to the Iran war alone. The unlikely pairing of independent Vermont Senator Bernie Sanders and former White House Chief Strategist Steve Bannon spoke out against the dangers of artificial intelligence at the Pro-Human Assembly in Washington, D.C. yesterday.
3: The public has had virtually no input into the AI revolution that is transforming the world in which they live.
4: Here's what we have to do first, to slow down the pace so that we can understand exactly what's going on.
1: And British pop act Ed Sheeran's tour of North and South America was at least partially derailed yesterday after all four of his supporting acts abruptly quit in solidarity with the rapper Macklemore, who was dropped from the tour for making pro-Palestinian comments on stage. According to NBC News, the move to remove Macklemore from the Sheeran tour came after New England Patriots owner Robert Kraft organized a boycott among stadium owners over the rapper's remarks in support of Palestinians. Hours after Sheeran posted on social media about Macklemore's ouster, blaming the decision on the tour's promoters, Irish acts Aaron Rowe and Bioga, the Danish band Lucas Graham, and Phineas each posted on Instagram that they were leaving the tour. According to the AP, Phineas, who is Billie Eilish's brother and musical collaborator, was scheduled to tour with Sheeran in South America later this year. Artists must not be silenced when they speak up for the oppressed, Phineas wrote on Instagram. I have decided to withdraw from my upcoming tour dates with Ed Sheeran. I stand with Palestine and its people. Those are the latest Pacifica headlines. For the Pacifica Network, I'm Jesse Lent.
0: Welcome back to WBAI. It is 7:07 a.m. here in New York City on the East Coast. And I'm already predicting it's going to be a great day. So much has been going on. And as you heard from our newscast, there you could look all around the world and there would be something for us to discuss. Endless wars, people continuing to be bombed, people in our country that are suffering. It's everywhere. And last week, as you know, was the 25th anniversary of the horrific attacks of 9/11. And it's always been a pretty hard week for me. It doesn't get better. You don't forget what happened on that day. And particularly for Muslim New Yorkers who were impacted by that horrific tragedy in the same way that our neighbors were. And I remember clearly where I was, and many New Yorkers, if not all New Yorkers, can literally tell you detail by detail where they were standing, what they were doing when this horrific tragedy happened here in New York City. I was a college student at Kingsborough Community College, and this 9/11 story really is how I came to this work. So when a lot of people see me, and I've been organizing for about 25 years now, people will say, where did this come from? How did you get here? And this is my story. I was a college student on September 11th at Kingsborough Community College. I had a chemistry professor who was very strict about electronics. And if you remember back in, 2001, that we didn't really have cell phones in that way or iPads or anything of that nature. He was referring to the very few people that had cell phones, very few, and beepers. And I always tell young people, I'll explain what that is some other time. And he kept saying, if I see anyone with an electronic in this classroom, you will be automatically withdrawn. That's how strict he was. And so anyway, on that morning, my professor's cell phone rang. Now, mind you, I didn't even know my professor had a cell phone because I've had him before. And he kind of ignored the first call. And then a second call came in. He looked at it and just walked out of the classroom. And for about 15 minutes, we waited for him to come back and he never came back. And so my classmates and I decided that something must have happened, maybe personally. And so we just kind of all grabbed our stuff and kind of started walking out of the classroom into the hallways and then out into the campus. Now, remember, back in 2001, there was no Twitter or X or Facebook or any way to really to get the news. Usually when something happens right now, you can go right to the internet and figure out what was going on. There was no Google. And for the very few people that had cell phones, there was no signal. There was no way to call anyone. And we didn't have, flat screen TVs at that time in our college campuses where they could have, CNN or MSNBC on or something, or New York One for us to watch. And so I remember walking out of my college, out of the building and out into the campus, which, as you know, is on Manhattan Beach out in Sheepshead Bay. And I remember the minute I walked outside, I literally looked up and I put my hands out and burned pieces of paper were falling into my hand. It was like a rainstorm of burned pieces of paper that were coming basically.

Ridge, which is a community that I'm from. I had this kind of eerie feeling. It was kind of, I looked around, I said, I saw some closed businesses. And by the time I got to Bay Ridge, it was already probably around maybe 11:30, 11:45 a.m. or maybe closer to even noon. And I said to myself, this is weird. What's happening? And then I kept walking and I passed by my mosque. And I noticed that there was a gate down. And I thought to myself, I didn't even know that my mosque had a gate. They just never had the gate down ever. And it really, really started sinking in that something really, really terrible happened. So I kept walking to Sunset Park, Brooklyn, which is where my parents live, which is a neighborhood that I was born in. And my mother was watching my children. I was a college student. I had two children at the time. My son was about 2 years old, and I had a daughter who was about a year old. And when I got to my mother's doorsteps, she had already been sitting outside on the stoop. And the minute I got to the doorstep, she ran into her car and jumped in the car. She's like, "Gotta go pick up your brother from school." And I was like, "Okay." Then I looked at her and I said, "Hey, you forgot to wear your hijab." And she whispered to me from afar and she said, "We can't wear it right now." And I remember I'm walking all the way from Sheepshead Bay, and I'm walking and I'm, really confused, and I'm just like, "What is going on here?" And here's my mom talking about we can't wear our hijab, and I'm like, "What is going on here?" So I walked into my mother's house. And because she couldn't obviously leave my children there since she was watching them, I walked in and my 2-year-old son says, "Mommy, mommy, come see fire, fire, fire, smoke." And I sat down in front of the television, and that is when I realized what had happened. And all the gyrens on the bottom of the television, didn't matter which news station you went to, was Islamic terrorists, Islam attacks America, Muslims, Islam. That's what I saw. And it all started sinking in. Now remember, put the Muslims and the Islam to the side for just a second. Our city had just gotten attacked. And at the time, we didn't even know the scale of the lives that were lost and the people that went to be first responders. There were people who literally got up, physician, nurses, NYPD, cadets, people from across the city that went down to volunteer to support with rescuing people in the World Trade Center towers. And that day, I remember going from being a regular everyday New Yorker to feeling so out of place in my own city. And I know that for those who lost their loved ones on 9/11, it doesn't get better. It doesn't change anything. They still lost somebody that they love. Some of them, it was their fathers, their sons, their daughters, their wives, their siblings. It was an absolute horrific tragedy, that impacted, of course, New Yorkers, but people really across the country. And a lot of people oftentimes take Muslims out of the equation. It's as if somehow we are also not impacted or didn't lose people we love and people from our own communities. About 75 Muslims died also on 9/11. There were also rescue workers, including people like Dr. Adam Hamawi, who many of you know I supported in New Jersey's 12th district in this past primary election for Bonnie Coleman's seat. He was a resident doctor at that time, and he went right down to Ground Zero to support the efforts there for rescue. He was a young Egyptian Muslim Syrian excuse me Muslim physician resident at the time. And he was down there. And I remember one of the first stories that emerged after the horrific attacks around the rescue mission is a story of a young man named Salmani, who was an NYPD cadet who ran down to put his life on the line to protect and save his fellow New Yorkers. And the first story about Salmani was that he was his name is Salman Hamdani, is that he was actually a suspect. People

said, no, he's probably one of the terrorists, because he ended up losing his life in Ground Zero. And instead of honoring him as a hero, as someone who was young and literally without hesitation, as a young man in his 20s, just went down there to do what he could to serve his country, to serve his fellow neighbors in New York. The first story that came out from the New York Post and others is that Salman Hamdani was also a terrorist. And it took his mother, so much like energy on top of losing her son to exonerate him from the slander campaign that befell her family and kept fighting and fighting and fighting and fighting until Hamdani, about maybe, I would say, close to 15 years ago, which was 10 years after 9/11, got a street named after him in Queens, where he was born and raised. But imagine losing your son as a rescue worker, first responder, someone who used his Muslim values to go serve his neighbors, that was willing to put his life on the line. And the first thing that the media says about him is that he's a terrorist because he's a Muslim. And then your mom has to go through grief and the trauma of losing you, and have to fight for 10 years just for somebody to recognize that her son was an NYPD cadet born and raised in Queens, and that he was an American hero. And those are the stories, because I knew Talat Hamdani. Talat Hamdani was the mother of Salman. And I spent a lot of time with her over the years, and I went to her house and I met her family. What an incredible woman. And to have to go through the tragedy of losing her child, but also to watch him get slandered in the media, just, I don't even know. I'm not even going to say I understand or knew what she was going through. And then I remember just days and weeks after 9/11 being at the mosque that I go to in South Brooklyn, and watching women come to the mosque, crying, saying, they took my husband, they took my son. And I remember one day kind of going through a crowd of women, trying to console others. And, you know, as someone who is very fortunate to have grown up in a family that taught me a fluent Arabic, being able to use that skill that I had to say to them, you know, who came to take your son or husband? Who's they? And having women explain to me, as a, you know, American-born Brooklynite, New Yorker, young and impressionable, and say to me, we don't know who they are. And I said, how is that possible? How does someone come and take your loved one and you don't know who they are? And they would say to me, well, they were wearing civilian clothing. They came to our apartment buildings. They took our, you know, loved ones. They detained them. They wouldn't answer questions about where they were going. And so basically what the government was doing was kidnapping Muslim men in our community. And that was in South Brooklyn, in the community that I was from. And so the American response, the response of the American government was to crack down on Muslim New Yorkers and other Muslims in other parts of the country. And I remember watching this with my own eyes. I remember raids on coffee shops. I remember a heavy presence of every level of law enforcement, even some law enforcement I didn't even know existed at the time. And that's how I got here. I became a translator, a volunteer translator, where I would basically go with women in my community to detention centers in the Northeast to, you know, help find their loved ones, to help translate between attorneys and members of my own community. And I thought to myself, wow, like, we live in America. And as you can know, I was a very sheltered young person. I grew up as a daughter of Palestinian immigrants in Sunset Park. You know, my parents, you know, sheltered me from a lot of injustice. I went to public school. I had a wonderful time in public school, diverse public school system in Brooklyn, and felt like I had a pretty good life. I didn't really experience injustice firsthand. And a lot of the injustice that I had witnessed really was in my public schools, and watching the ways in which young Black people in particular were being treated, especially when I was in high school. And those are the things that kind of stood out to me, but I never personally felt
any type of oppression as a young Muslim American in New York. And of course, when I was growing up, I wasn't obviously wearing hijab, so kind of got to blend in a little bit in a lot of spaces. And so for me to know that, you know, the government can just come to your house and take somebody you love and then not tell you where they took them, that was a shocking news to me. I was like, well, this is America. They do that in dictatorships. They do that in police states. Like, why would that be happening here right now? And then also, what do you have to do with this horrific tragedy? Like, why are our neighbors being targeted? Like, we have nothing to do with this event. And so I started translating from women, again, working with a lot of private attorneys and some attorneys from Brooklyn Law School at the time who started a legal clinic. And I never left. And I've been here for 25 years. And one of the things I want to share with our WBAI listeners that there are a lot of people right now who are, you know, outside saying things like we got to abolish ICE and ICE is a rogue agency and ICE is terrorizing our communities. And we are watching, you know, the ways in which different communities are being treated by this administration. I witnessed that. And sometimes, and I'll be really honest with you, I have a lot of resentment in my heart as an organizer who wants to defend my immigrant neighbors of all backgrounds. And that is the work that I have done, you know, for the last 25 years. But I remember when people didn't do it for us. I remember the crackdowns on our Muslim and Arab neighbors that happened. I remember when New Yorkers, many New Yorkers, turned a blind eye and said, hey, if we got to violate the rights of some people in order to keep the rest of us safe, you know, I guess we're going to go along with that. You know, the American people, generally speaking, they went along with wars. I mean, the war in Afghanistan, they went along with the war in Iraq when the Iraqis had nothing to do with the horrific tragedy of 9/11. You know, we have the consequences of turning a blind eye led to the killing of close to 1 million Iraqis, thousands of people in Afghanistan, and including American servicemen and women. We allowed the government to manipulate us into believing that our Muslim neighbors were the enemy within. We allowed the passing of the Patriot Act, literally stripping ourselves as Americans of our civil liberties, allowing wiretapping and surveillance. We allowed for police departments like the New York Police Department to engage in unwarranted surveillance of Muslim communities. We allowed them to infiltrate our mosques. We allowed them to entrap young Muslim men. We allowed them to, you know, hire mosque crawlers. That's what they called them. That's what it said in the reports that came out of the NYPD. If you remember back in 2011, the Associated Press put out an expose against the New York Police Department's intelligence division, where they basically exposed that the NYPD was engaging in blanket and unwarranted surveillance of Arab and Muslim businesses. I mean, they were going as far as sending informants on whitewater rafting trips with, you know, Muslim Student Association students at Ivy League universities. I remember, you know, back in 2003 with the creation of the Department of Homeland Security, which then created ICE. I remember in 2004 and 2005 saying that this is an agency that is unnecessary, that has a bloated budget, that was tasked with national security goals to find terrorists in our country. And when they did it, ICE was then reappropriated to terrorize other immigrant communities across this country. And today we watch them kidnap people from our community. We watch them kill people like Alice Petty out in Minneapolis, and Renee Good and many on the border in Los Angeles. I mean, we've had multiple murders at the hands of ICE just in recent times. And I remember back in those days saying, we don't need this agency, and people saying that these people are radical, that people used to tell us just to be quiet, to shh. Even up until maybe, I don't know, 2016, people were still saying that saying abolish ICE was some sort of radical call. And now it's a mainstream call because we have watched what ICE is capable of under a dictatorial administration, an authoritarian administration. And so I say this as lessons learned, and I hope people learn their lessons, that when you turn a blind eye to injustice and oppression of one community, one day that injustice is going to come to your doorstep.
that injustice is going to hurt and harm others. So we should never, ever look at a community and say, hey, we're willing to allow the violation of this community's civil liberties so as long as it, I don't get impacted by this. And so that's where I came from. I came from a community that I felt an obligation and duty to defend. And I said to myself as a young person, I said, if I don't fight for my people, who's going to fight for my people? And I remember my mentor, Dr. Ahmed Jabed, who passed away in 2021, an incredible Palestinian refugee who came to this country and became an OBGYN doctor and then helped to found many of the institutions for Arab Americans and Muslims in New York City. One day we were standing at a press conference sharing about the raids that were happening in our community. And I just remember Dr. Jabed passing me a mic. And he said, you're working directly with these folks. Tell their stories. They are too afraid to tell their own stories. You tell their stories. And that was my first time that I heard my own voice in that way. And I've been here ever since. And so, you know, 9/11 continues to be a horrific memory that I know everyone has. And it is also how I got here. You know, I was studying to be a high school English teacher. That's what I wanted to do. But here I am 25 years later, feeling like we've seen progress and also feeling like still we're in the same place. And so just wanted to share that reflection because it stays with me. And then watching the rise in anti-Muslim sentiment. I mean, during the 9/11 memorial, as many of you know, there had been weeks of controversy and headlines about how some of the 9/11 families and some others that have nothing to do with the 9/11 families did not want Mayor Zohran Mamdani to be at the memorial. And it was just such a wild thing to say. I mean, Zohran Mamdani is the mayor of New York City, and he has every right to be part of a memorial to mourn a tragedy that happened in his city. And he is, you know, a New Yorker. And when 9/11 happened, he was 9 years old. I mean, it shouldn't matter that he was 9 years old when 9/11 happened. He could have been 29. But the point is that he was a child in elementary school that was impacted the same way that every child in New York was. And now he is the mayor of New York City. And this idea that somehow he shouldn't be at the memorial was just outrageous to me. I actually read a line in Vanity Fair, which is a magazine, and I couldn't believe that somebody actually sat down and wrote this down. And basically, they tried to explain that, you know, give some color to the story of saying that some of the 9/11 families would see Mamdani as a stand-in for the 19 Muslim hijackers. And I couldn't believe that Vanity Fair let that slide. I couldn't believe that they just let that, you know, be in print. I mean, nobody would say that about anybody else. I mean, it's just really, I was just dumbfounded by the amount of anti-Muslim. I mean, there was headlines in CBS and others that didn't even go together. It was just the idea of mentioning a horrific terrorist attack and wanting to mention an Abdullah Sayyid or mention a Zohran Mamdani in the same headline. And it just continues, and we haven't gotten over it. I mean, we went from, you know, wars and increase in hate crimes and policies targeting Muslim and Arab New Yorkers. We went to, you know, through the special call-in registration program, if you remember, in New York City, when Muslim men would be lining up on 26 Federal Plaza in the middle of the dead winter, registering with the federal government. We went through the mosque opposition period, if you all remember the Ground Zero mosque controversy, the bus ads, the train ads. I mean, it's been a lot going on, my friends. Let me tell you that much. And it just feels like, as far as we think we have come, we haven't really come that far. One thing I wanted to share that, you know, even amidst the news and the distractions that were happening, there was something also that beautiful that happened during the memorial. First of all, Zohran Mamdani was one of the first people to get there, and he was the last high-level elected official to stay
to literally talk to families, to go up to families, to console families, to make sure that they knew that Zohran Mamdani was their mayor and that he was here to serve them. And then there was a young man by the name of Michael Massaroli, whose father died in the World Trade Center attacks, who surprisingly and beautifully went up there and said, "You do my father's legacy and the legacy of all these victims no honor by using this tragedy to spread hate," and specifically calls out his Muslim neighbors and the hate that's happening against his Muslim neighbors. And I thought how beautiful a new generation of young people saying no to hate, that we are not going to allow you to brush our neighbors, and to use the horrors that were inflicted on their families to push hate. So that was really beautiful. And you already know on September 11th, we had Jake Lang and his crew, which is, he's a attention-seeking white supremacist, a neo-Nazi that has been traveling around the country from Dearborn to Texas to New York and God knows where else in between, where he just basically incites hatred and violence against Muslims. He rallies people around in the New York rally. People literally were holding up signs in the middle of New York City, deport all Muslims, deport all Muslims. And I just want to leave people with this around just this kind of conversation. Our young people, our children are not isolated. They have access to social media. They see these things. And to imagine that right now you're, 12, 13 years old and you're watching, some white supremacist walking the streets of progressive New York City carrying signs that say deport all Muslims. Like, what do you think that does to a psyche of a Muslim kid? And so anyway, it's been a heavy week, just remembering that horrific terrorist attack and just how traumatizing it was for all New Yorkers. Of course, the heaviness of it on the families that lost their loved ones, because 25 years later, you still don't have the person that you love. And then to remember the aftermath of it, the wars, the innocent civilians, the lives that have changed forever. And I feel that we haven't learned lessons. Here we are in a war with Iran and continuing to support a genocidal apartheid regime in Israel. And it's just a lot going on. So anyway, it is 7:34 a.m. here in New York City. You have been tuned in to What's Going On with Linda Sarsour here on WBAI. We are going to take a quick break, and we are going to be right back.

0: That was Olive Tree. It is 7:37 a.m. and you are listening to What's Going On with Linda Sarsour here on WBAI. I started out just sharing my own reflections on not the 25th anniversary of 9/11. And we're continuing our show here. There's been a lot of moving pieces and things happening. One of the biggest stories right now on a lot of our timelines and algorithms is around Ed Sheeran's loop tour in North America, South America. And it's really been interesting to watch. And for those who support the boycott, divestment, sanctions movement, in the past, when situations like this have happened, it would require some organized campaign to get people to drop from a concert or to get people to not, you know, perform, et cetera. Or something around something related to Palestine. But this time around, it was incredibly beautiful and organic, at least from my vantage point. So the short story is that Macklemore, who many of you know, is unequivocally pro-Palestine. He has been for a very long time before even the genocide, and has often used his platform to talk about justice and to talk about issues impacting marginalized people. I remember actually being in a music video for Macklemore during the first Trump administration. So anyway, Macklemore is one of the headliners for Ed Sheeran, who have been friends for about 13 years. And in the first two shows, Macklemore basically does what Macklemore does. So there are some visuals and that are on the screens behind him, and he obviously wants to use it as a platform for Palestine, and he sings his song Hind's Hall, which is about Hind Rajab, and about the protests that came after on the college campuses. And he goes up and he, you know, says what I believe to be a pretty beautiful message. I'm going to try to actually play it here. I'm going to try something new here that I've never actually done before. And see if it actually works, just so you can kind of hear for yourself. I think it's important sometimes for people to say, I don't really watch Macklemore. I don't really listen to Macklemore. I don't know who Macklemore is. And I wonder what he said that got all these people riled up. So I'm going to let you hear what he said. And you tell, you know, you make your, you come to your own conclusions about.
1: When I say free Palestine, it's not against anyone. It actually means we should protect everyone. It means equality for all, respect, peace, and love. It means a right to exist regardless of what sector you're from. My intention is to never offend anyone. I want every soul in this arena to feel the reflection of love. But there's innocent humans out in Gaza getting murdered with our dollars, and those precious human lives are an extension of us.
0: That was it, my friends. That was it. Free Palestine. And that was the ending line that didn't come up in that video. Imagine being offended by this idea of love and people have a right to exist and how the people of Gaza are an extension of us. That was the controversy. And so anyway, Macklemore performed at the first two shows in this tour. And Robert Kraft, who many of you know, is the owner of the Patriots, I believe, and owns a stadium, basically went to Ed Sheeran and to the promoters and basically said, I'm rallying the other stadium owners. And if you don't drop Macklemore, then you can't perform in our stadiums is what happened. So just so folks know, Robert Kraft is a friend of Benjamin Netanyahu. He's a apartheid, genocide supporting billionaire. That's who Robert Kraft is. And so make a long story short, Macklemore gets dropped from the tour. Now, the incredible thing that happened after that is obviously Macklemore came out with an incredible statement being like, you know, whatever, like, I don't even know what to say. You know, like, I I will never, ever cower, and I'm not going to be silenced or intimidated, and I'm not going to promise not to say anything. I'm gonna maintain my integrity, because that is what I have, that no money in the world is going to, or any incentive, there's no incentive for me to be quiet about genocide and talked about his disappointment in Ed Sheeran for kind of caving to this kind of pressure. I mean, Ed Sheeran maintains that it wasn't him and his choice, but it was the stadiums, etc. But what happened after that, after Macklemore was dropped, was all of Ed Sheeran's acts basically dropped from his show. So Phineas, Aaron Rowe, Lucas Graham, Boga Music, which is actually Ed Sheeran's backup band, they all were like, yeah, we're not with this. We're out. We are not going to, after the dropping of Macklemore, like, many of them are Europeans, if not all, some of them Irish, and they're like, this is not who we are. We stand in solidarity with the Palestinian people, and in order for us to make that very clear, we are out. We drop from the show. And I just want to make it clear, someone like Ed Sheeran is probably worth about $400 million. Macklemore, I'll give him a lot of props, but he also is a very well-to-do person, has also, you know, is worth a lot of money. But some of these other acts that dropped are not worth $400 million. And in fact, this is their livelihood, but they were willing to give up this major platform to sing, to perform in stadiums with, you know, sometimes anywhere between 30 to 75,000 people, so that they can stand on business and stand on their integrity. So it was incredible to just watch that all organically happen. You know, Macklemore gets dropped, he puts out a statement, and then all of a sudden, all these other folks drop, and it's just, again, beautiful to see the solidarity with the Palestinian people. And really, the joke's on Robert Kraft and Pink. Many of you know that Pink is also involved in the story, because Pink initially was the one that kind of started this whole thing by criticizing Ed Sheeran for having Macklemore talk about Palestine. And she was crashing out on social media because the internet is not kind to people like Pink. And she was writing all this crazy stuff about how she was acting like she didn't care about the backlash. But I'm telling you, Pink, you need to care, my friend. Anyway, so it's just, again, back to a point that the tides are turning, and they're turning in the right direction. And it's slow, but it's steady. And it just made me very proud of ordinary people around the world and ordinary Americans that took to social media and really helped to create the story and to center it back on the Palestinian people and to center it on this idea that artists have a responsibility. And I posted yesterday a very famous quote from Paul Robeson that said, artists are the gatekeepers of truth. We are civilization's radical voice. And to be quite honest, what's always interesting and how Palestine always becomes the exclusion is that we will literally study in school and about, you know, the Harry Belafontes and the Paul Robesons and the Nina Simones and all Sam Cooks and others who use their platforms for politics, who use their platforms for civil rights and civil liberties and for human rights. And we study that. We study how people like Harry Belafonte resourced the civil rights movement at that time, how he was friends with Dr. King. And of course, as you all know, I know the late Harry Belafonte very well. He was a mentor of mine. He also wrote the foreword to my memoir. And so we say that that's part of history. We understand that art and artists and celebrities have always played a role in defending human rights and standing against apartheid and being part of anti-war movements, etc. But when it comes to Palestine, all of a sudden, that doesn't apply anymore. And so it's just interesting, again, to see how Palestinians and the cause for Palestine is always excluded from things that we would see as normal or mainstream for any other cause. So that was, you know, Ed Sheeran, and I hope that he regrets it. I hope Robert Kraft knows that he did not win in this situation. In fact, he took, you know, people would have just went on to go to concerts, and now all of a sudden, people are like, what happened? What happened to Ed Sheeran? What's the story here? And they're following the story, and now they know. And then when they go listen to the words of Macklemore, which I let you hear a snippet of what he said, It was incredibly beautiful. And if you are offended by this idea that Palestinians should be free, Palestinians have a right to exist, that we shouldn't be murdering and killing people with our tax dollars, then that's on you. You're the horrible person, not Macklemore, for saying it. And the fact that we are always cowering to the most easily offended and those who support genocide and apartheid is just absolutely ridiculous. Like, how ridiculous can you be to be offended by the words of Macklemore? So that's the Ed Sheeran controversy. Back to Zohran Mamdani for a minute. So the Trump administration continues to find every way to crack down on our immigrant neighbors, to put obstacles in their way. And most recently, the administration has put forth a new rule around public charge that becomes effective on September 18th. And public charge means that the government sees you as a liability. It sees you as like that you're costing the government money. So they see you as like a burden, basically, for those who are trying to adjust their immigration status. And so the administration has put out a new rule that is extremely vague. It gives discretion to immigration officers to decide whether looking at you and understanding your family circumstances leads them to believe that you will be a public charge, that you would be a burden on the economy. And that is why an officer can just decide that you would be a public charge, which means that you would not be able to get approved for your documentation, like, for example, a permanent green card in this country. And again, very vague. And there are many, of course, as you know, as undocumented immigrants, they are not eligible for 99% of benefits. Sometimes if they have American citizen children, they might be, but the person who's applying to adjust their status is not eligible. And that's always been misinformation in our country about how undocumented people are on welfare and undocumented people are getting this and that. And it's not actually true. They don't qualify for health insurance and many other benefits that Americans benefit from. So Zohran Mamdani, New York City, is leading a federal lawsuit that was filed yesterday against Donald Trump to protect immigrant applicants and those who are adjusting their status. We have been joined by many other cities, including Chicago. So we will watch that lawsuit and just very proud to be and live in a city where my mayor is going up against Donald Trump. A lot of people criticize Zohran for going to the White House for meeting with Donald Trump. Zohran understands that we need to have a relationship with the federal government, but he also understands when the time comes to stand up to the federal government that he's going to do that. And so I appreciate to watch my city being led by a man of great integrity. And even back to the 9/11 conversation, you know, right before 9/11, Zohran exposed and put out documents to the general public. He said, look at this. He goes, you deserve to know that the administration at that time, which was Giuliani, lied to the people and said that the world was, that New York was safe, that the air quality was safe and around the Twin Towers, and it wasn't. And just again, just watching these different moments where our mayor is proving that you truly can be a public servant of great integrity and ensure that you are accountable to the constituencies that you serve. And lastly, I'll tell you a great story. And I think oftentimes when I come here to WBAI, the world is so full of bad news. There's more bad news. We could have talked about Jasmine Crockett and honoring Chris Brown, who is known and has a track record of domestic violence. I mean, we could have talked about Abdullah Sayyid and how at the GOP convention, as Ted Cruz was criticizing and going after Abdul, people in the audience literally were chanting, he should be shot, about Abdul. I mean, there's so much every day, about 25 different things happen in a day. And it's very overwhelming and overstimulating. So everything's bad news and everything's bad news. But sometimes there's good news. So the other day, like probably close to 48 hours ago, I see a video, a clip, and I recognize the voice. And it's a relative of my father's, and someone who's from the same Palestinian village that I'm from, who owns a store, a bodega out in Park Slope. And I was like, I recognize that voice. I went to look at the video, and it was a video about how a bodega owner got his cat, his little kitten got kidnapped, and he had, prior to that kitten, he had a bodega cat named Victoria that was very beloved by the community, and of course she passed away. And then he got a new kitten that he named Jebel. Jebel is an Arabic word for mountain, and it's named after a very famous actor in a series that many Arabs watch around the world. So Jebel gets kidnapped by a couple in Park Slope. They're caught on camera and all of that. And Jimmy, which is the name of the bodega owner, was on the news, basically, because the neighborhood came together and was like, oh my God, they kidnapped your kitten, and they know how much he loved him and took care of his bodega cats. And he was literally choked up, like, yeah, like he was saying how when he would come into work, when he came into work after the kitten was kidnapped, he would pull up the gate knowing that the cat wasn't there, and he would call out its name, just like believing and hoping that somehow he would find his kitten. And that really touched the neighborhood, and the community came together and made this story very viral. The NYPD got involved. They found out who the couple was that took the kitten. And the NYPD basically was like, you better come back right now and bring this kitten to its owner. Obviously, the NYPD didn't want to engage in, basically told the people, like, we're just going to let this, go, but you got to come back and give this cat. And it took a little while for the couple to bring the cat back. And maybe they were worried that, they would be arrested, which, don't steal people's kittens and you wouldn't have to worry about that. But anyhow, last night I got to watch the video of the return of Jebel to Jimmy at the 8th Street Bodega in Park Slope. And just the neighbors that were there and the people coming together. And it was just so incredible. Such a beautiful story, and just such a coincidental, like, New York story, right? The bodega cats. I know this because my father owned a business, a bodega in Crown Heights for almost 44 years. And I remember our bodega cats, and I remember how my dad loved them. And I remember the minute he would open the store at 6 o'clock in the morning, the first thing my dad did before he turned on any lights, before he did anything, is he went and fed the cats. That was his mission. And I remember my dad sitting outside, on the little plastic milk cartons right outside the store. And again, a very New York scene. And then the cats would just jump right into his lap, and he would just sit there and talk to folks passing by and the neighbors. And those were his little friends. And as a cat mom myself, I'm a cat mom to two cats. One is named Carmen, after Carmen Perez, my friend that many of you know. And then Lucy is my other cat. I have a calico cat and a tortie. And I love them so much, like they are my family. And so watching this really heartfelt, story of people coming together to bring Jebel back to Jimmy, it just was incredible. Like, sometimes you just need that. The New York Post wrote about it. I was laughing. I was like, imagine if the New York Post knew that Jimmy was Palestinian. I wonder if they would have wrote that story. But anyway, that's a story for another day. But it was a beautiful, heartfelt story that I just felt, it just made me proud to be a New Yorker again. And just shout out to all the neighbors out in Park Slope for supporting Jimmy and helping to get Jebel back to his owner. Anyway, it is 7:55 a.m. here in New York City. You have been tuned in to WBAI. I hope that you continue to understand the importance of your support for our station in a time of authoritarianism, in a time of devastation and suffering, and the time of rise of in hate and anti-Muslim sentiment and anti-Semitism and anti-Black racism, and we can go on. Stations like WBAI are sometimes all we got to really seek the truth as mainstream media continues to monopolize and consolidate. We need places to be able to tell the truth, and this is where we get to tell the truth here on WBAI. So I'm always grateful for your support, grateful for all of our listeners and all of our staff and producers and operations folks at WBAI that keep this place running. So until next week.
2: I am deeply happy to contribute to this cause of Spanish culture and of the Basque children in particular, a cause which must concern everyone who stands for freedom, progressive democracy, and for humanity. Today, the artist cannot hold himself aloof. through the destruction in certain countries of the greatest of man's cultural heritage, through the propagation of false ideas of racial and national superiority, the scientist, the writer, the artist is challenged. The challenge must be taken up. For this culture, a legacy from our predecessors, is the foundation upon which we build a higher and all-embracing culture. It belongs not only to us, not only to the present generation, it belongs to our posterity and must be courageously defended. The forces of reaction have made no distinction between combatants and non-combatants. The beautiful village of Guernica, nestled in the Basque hills with its blood-soaked streets, is proof of that. These victims must be given every possible aid. This common humanity demands.

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Paul Robeson, How Long, Brethren, How Long? Commercial free and listener supported thanks to listeners just like you. It's 8 o'clock in New York City on a Wednesday morning. 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

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Leave your name, leave your number, and someone will call you back very, very shortly. It's 9 a.m. on a Wednesday morning. Coming up next, an encore presentation, a rebroadcast. That's what an encore is, a rebroadcast of yesterday's Frontline Voices with Bob Henley. Stay tuned.

0: Good afternoon. This is Bob Henley, WBAI's general manager and City Hall reporter. You've tuned into Frontline Voices, WBAI Pacifica Labor Radio's live midday news digest. Despite the best efforts by President Trump to zero out the American union movement by trying to end collective bargaining rights for close to 1 million federal civil servants, the latest data indicates the union movement is, ready for this, actually growing by over 410,000 workers in 2025. The biggest spike since 2008. In our A block, we're going to go out to Wisconsin to get an update on the organizing efforts at St. Mary's Hospital in Madison, Wisconsin, where over 800 workers are putting something at risk to make life better for themselves, their families, and no doubt their patients. In the B block, we'll rebroadcast a portion of Mayor Mamdani's press conference yesterday, announcing that New York City, along with the City of Chicago and a long list of other cities and nonprofits, are filing a federal lawsuit challenging the Trump administration's attempt to deny green card and visa holders to basically target immigrants based on their use of means-tested or income-based local, state, and federal public benefits. And so imagine here, this is something where you might have someone in your household that needs health care. And so, as we know, there are close to 3.1 million New Yorkers are immigrants. Some 800,000 are green card holders, non-citizens. And so one in nine households are mixed households. So this is going to wreak havoc on the social fabric. And we can see that the mayor, Letitia James, and Steve Banks, you'll hear them standing up, filing this federal court action. We'll get to all of that, but first, let's check in with the Pacifica Global News Desk.
1: From across the nation and around the world, for Pacifica Headlines, I'm Jesse Lent.
2: These are the armored vehicles of the enemy. They spent their wealth against the cause of Allah, and it turned into a devastating outcome for them. Their weapons are burning in the desert.
1: A Houthi fighter flanked by what the group claims are flaming Saudi Arabian military vehicles in the Yemeni governorate of Al-Jawf in a video the group released earlier this week, translated and verified by Al Jazeera. Saudi Arabia's air defenses destroyed a Houthi drone south of Mecca before it entered prohibited airspace over the holy city, Saudi-led coalition spokesman Colonel Turki Al-Malki said today, according to Reuters. He claims the drone, allegedly intercepted last night, was the second Houthi attempt to target Mecca after a ballistic missile launch in July of 2017. It follows a week of attacks from Iran-aligned Houthi fighters that has drawn Saudi Arabia deeper into the war. The security of the two holy mosques and pilgrims is a red line, Malki said, warning that the coalition would take necessary deterrent measures against the Houthis, according to remarks published in the London-based publication Arab Weekly. The Houthis have announced several major attacks on Saudi Arabia over the past week, including a strike on a Saudi airbase on Monday, which they said were in retaliation for an alleged 54 Saudi airstrikes on Yemen. The airbase attack wounded 13 civilians, according to Saudi-led military coalition officials. Saudi Arabian officials have blamed a separate pro-Iranian movement based in Iraq for an attack on Friday that knocked out one of the kingdom's most important oil transport routes, the East-West Pipeline, across the Arabian Desert. The U.S. House of Representatives voted again to end the war in Iran yesterday, the third time the chamber has approved a war powers resolution that would halt President Donald Trump's ability to continue military action without congressional approval. The tally of 220 votes to 204 was similar to earlier efforts this summer, with a few more Republicans joining all Democrats voting to bring an end to the conflict. According to the AP, none of the resolutions have made it to the president's desk, despite the Senate also approving a war powers measure back in June. Remember when Donald Trump said that this war would last just a few weeks? Democratic Congressman Seth Moulton of Massachusetts, who served as a Marine during the Iraq War, said as he pushed the resolution forward. He added that it's time for Congress to, quote, actually ask tough questions, as the Constitution directs us to do, rather than be subservient to another warmongering administration. The Congressional Budget Office reported yesterday that the war in Iran has cost the U.S. government more than $38 billion as of August 1st and is projected to cost between $2 billion and $3 billion monthly. The agency predicts inflation will be half a percentage point higher than expected heading into 2027 due to the Iran war alone. The unlikely pairing of independent Vermont Senator Bernie Sanders and former White House chief strategist Steve Bannon spoke out against the dangers of artificial intelligence at the pro-human assembly in Washington, D.C. yesterday.
3: The public has had virtually no input into the AI revolution that is transforming the world in which they live.
4: Here's what we have to do first to slow down the pace so that we can understand exactly what's going on.
1: And British pop act Ed Sheeran's tour of North and South America was at least partially derailed yesterday after all four of his supporting acts abruptly quit in solidarity with the rapper Macklemore, who was dropped from the tour for making pro-Palestinian comments on stage. According to NBC News, the move to remove Macklemore from the Sheeran tour came after New England Patriots owner Robert Kraft organized a boycott among stadium owners over the rapper's remarks in support of Palestinians. Hours after Sheeran posted on social media about Macklemore's ouster, blaming the decision on the tour's promoters, Irish acts Aaron Rowe and Bioga, the Danish band Lucas Graham, and Phineas each posted on Instagram that they were leaving the tour. According to the AP, Phineas, who is Billie Eilish's brother and musical collaborator, was scheduled to tour with Sheeran in South America later this year. Artists must not be silenced when they speak up for the oppressed, Phineas wrote on Instagram. I have decided to withdraw from my upcoming tour dates with Ed Sheeran. I stand with Palestine and its people. Those are the latest Pacifica headlines. For the Pacifica Network, I'm Jesse Lent.
0: Thanks so much, Jesse. So it's a pleasure and an honor to invite Patrick Masters, RN, with SEIU Wisconsin. They're very successful, I guess, Patrick. You got an 89% vote to unionize among your colleagues at St. Mary's. Give us a little thumbnail about St. Mary's in the community you serve.
5: Sure. Well, first, thank you very much for having me on. I really appreciate it. St. Mary's is one of three larger hospitals in the city of Madison. We employ just over 800 nurses. We're a level two trauma center. We're a stroke center and we're a heart center. So we deal with high level patients with acute needs, critical care needs. A lot of patients get transferred from outside of Madison to our hospital for definitive care. It's a hospital I'm really proud to work at. I've worked at St. Mary's for 9 years now, and we have amazing nurses and great doctors. All our clinical staff who take care of our patients are amazing. And, you know, hospitals are not necessarily the first thing you think of as like a pillar of your community, but they are 100% that melting pot, that 100% place where everyone ends up eventually. It doesn't matter race, color, creed, age, health status. Eventually, you and your family are going to be in the hospital and you're going to be dependent on our care.
0: And if you're subject to gravity, yeah. If you're subject to the laws of gravity, you're going to be there.
5: Exactly. So I don't think hospitals necessarily hold that pillar as like, oh, it's our sports stadium, it's the school or whatever. But St. Mary's is really central to Madison and its community.
0: So this is not happening in isolation, this labor issue, because American healthcare coming out of the pandemic, and we do have to mention this mass death event. I know in corporate news media, they don't like to look back, but as a reporter that worked that, working for the chief leader, which was the civil service paper that so many people that work in public hospitals in this area read, I would be remiss if I didn't talk about that, I would say, existential crisis that happened. We know that over 1.1 million Americans passed as a consequence. We know that according to the Guardian newspaper and Kaiser Health News, very well researched occupational health investigative report, 3,600 nurses died in the first wave, 500 in New York, 300 in New York City. This was really a body blow. And going back and the TikTok of how that all played out, I remember unionized nurses, NYSNA and others, HPA here in New Jersey, all talking about decisions that were being made by a system that is based on profits that Rusolo advised, the need to ration N95 masks, the need to say we don't have enough on hand, and so you're going to need to forget your clinical training, whereas you're supposed to take it off after each clinical encounter. You have to carry it around for a week. This was something that people that had studied this in public, peer-reviewed public health, knew that there was predictions about the short staffing, that we were aware, those who follow this closely, that this was a disaster waiting to happen. What was the experience in St. Mary's, and what was the pandemic and COVID's impact on your hospital and your community?
5: You know, that's such an interesting way to frame this, because we actually had a union effort forming in St. Mary's for the nurses in 2019 leading into the pandemic.

0: how healthcare administration functions. I think it was sort of a light bulb moment for for-profit healthcare in a lot of ways, where they saw it's like, oh, we can cut staff by this much. This is not totally essential. We can, you know, shave corners here and there. And, you know, what is really an essential? What constitutes getting by? What constitutes good patient care? And so it really reshaped the landscape of things. St. Mary's works, since SSM took over St. Mary's, about the same time I started in the hospital.
1: Is that a nonprofit? Is that a nonprofit, SSM?
0: It is. It is. It is a nonprofit. It's a Catholic-based hospital and health system. So, you know, when they took over, they switched us to, it's called a productivity grid, where you weigh hours of, like, healthcare staff employment against billable hours to patients. And that is certainly a metric that makes your hospital more profitable, but it doesn't measure everything that's important, right? So it prioritizes throughput, it prioritizes billable services, and it prioritizes minimizing the number of paid healthcare staff on the floor. And nurses get caught in the middle, patients suffer because those essential cares, essential human cares like baths, a good conversation with your nurse, you know, emotional availability of your nurse, those aren't billable services, and they tend to get left on the periphery. It's like, we'll get these done if we have time. And when it's your mom who's dealing with a terminal illness or something, it's like, no, it shouldn't be, if we have time, we'll get to your bath, or we'll have a nurse, you know, sit and hold your hand and talk to you about what's going on in your life. But that's where we're at. And that's not, you know, that's not just St. Mary's. That's not just SSM. That's healthcare in the U.S., and COVID really accelerated that movement.
1: And so I guess also when you say that it accelerated, that there were certain lessons we did learn, however, we started on the federal level, at least, realizing the more people that were covered by health insurance, the more people would seek care, and the more people that were covered, the more proactive they would be. And we saw as the number of people covered got up to some of the highest percentage since I've been working this beat, right, that we began to contain the pandemic. There were certain lessons learned, like the Biden administration sat down with the unions representing people who worked the nursing homes, because there was a tremendous problem there in congregate care, where they came up with some framework through CMS to say, okay, you have to have at least this number, right? We tried to learn from an experience. It seems that since Trump 2.0, we're going as fast as we can back in the other direction. Even at one point, I think outrageously saying that nursing wasn't a profession, to mess with you all who might want to actually advance yourselves, which is so important in your profession in terms of getting advanced degrees. Crazy.
0: Yeah, it's, you know, I'm not a political science major by any means. I am in my master's degree to become a nursing educator. And so that is a point that I was very curious about, like, does increasing access to health insurance, does increasing access to preventative care help? Does it work? And I was critical, because I think a lot of people, especially in liberal circles, throw that around as like a silver bullet, right? And I was like, it can't be as good as it seems. So I really dug around, I dug into the research, and it works. It's just like, if, you know, I mean, it's not flawless, it's not perfect, but it's far and away the best option is those options that give people access to care, give people health coverage, right? It's like, it does save you money, it does improve the quality of lives of people in your community, and it takes the burden off of those people who are, you know, supporting public services with tax dollars, and those who are working in the system. So,
1: yeah. So, I mean, I guess also I wanted to, in the time we have left, reflect back on this, the challenge in nursing, particularly when there's a focus to get people out as quickly as possible, because we know hospitalization runs up the cost, right? And I imagine my own experience is having a pacemaker and defibrillator, perhaps the most important period of time was

0: when I was discharged. And they handed me a huge thing, manila envelope of like that had been written by lawyers. Don't do this, don't do that. But there was one nurse who took the time to give me the lifestyle information. But that was under stress. Can you talk about how hospitals invest the system in these huge, very expensive procedures and then put right at the point where it's so important to instruct loved ones about how to care for the patient? They've just invested $50,000, $60,000, $70,000 in care. And what it means if that gets shortchanged because they go with the model you're describing, which puts profits ahead of patients.
1: No, it's 100% true. You know, we see it in a lot of industries. Teachers, right? They bridge the gap in the system. They use their bodies, their hearts, and their souls, and to bridge the gap where there's too many students as teachers, the students have high needs, and nurses are doing the same thing, right? It's like the nurse looks and it's like I have to take the time. I have to stay late. I have to be short on my next thing in order to give this patient education. I discharged someone yesterday, and it took me an hour to review their stuff. And the reality was, like, that's probably not even as much time as would have been beneficial for them. And did I have time in my day to take an hour for one patient? I made it work. Because I'm a
0: Bet you
1: nurse and that's
0: did.
1: what I do. But it's that dynamic. It's the nurse's willingness to bridge the gap and be the difference that gets the patient home safe that healthcare systems can capitalize on, because you don't bill for the nurse worked extra hard. The nurse really strained themselves, right? And so our union effort reflects a need for retaining the nurses that know how to do that and have those skills and can pass those skills on to the next generation. Our union effort is built around the idea that we need to increase staffing so that that stretch and that we call it time pressure, the pressure of not having enough time to do your job, isn't burning us out and negatively impacting patient care. Our union effort is about respecting the nursing tradition and its unflinching loyalty to patient care and our patients' needs. Do we have time for me to tell you a little bit about what SSM is doing?
0: Sure, go,
1: And
0: absolutely.
1: yeah. So we won our election on June 11th. We had an official 11 election facilitated by the National Labor Board. We won 511 votes to 63. Huge turnout, right? There was a number of votes that weren't even counted because the eligibility of those nurses was up in the air, but massive turnout in a hospital that only has 800 something nurses. Landslide victory. SSM immediately turns around and appeals the election, stating that they don't feel that the results were valid because they were petitioning for the core charge nurses, those nurses that work every shift in a leadership role. They're still on the floor, they're taking patients. They felt they should not be included in the union, which would certainly strengthen their campaign because those nurses are the leaders in our hospital, right? They're the lieutenants, they're the ones on the front line, but that we all look up to. The National Labor Relations Board, the state office, dismissed their appeal, said thank you, but no thank you. This election stands. And so now SSM is again appealing to the national office. And that's their legal right. They can do that. They won't win that case. They don't have a leg to stand on. But that's not their strategy. They want to delay bargaining, delay collective bargaining as long as possible so that in a year, they can have a new election and bring all of the resources that SSM, a massive healthcare corporation, can bring to bear in a union busting effort. In the meantime, they're refusing to bargain with us, stating that they can't meet with groups of nurses while an appeal process is ongoing. But there's an important note here. They are legally obligated to do that. Because if they weren't, this would be a universal loophole for anti-union employers when their employees organize. And they're trying to utilize that and just see what they can get away with.
0: So I did want to ask you, because we are St. John's University, a really successful university here in New York City, a long-established faculty labor union, many, many years. There, the leadership, it's a Catholic institution, are really trying to get the union thrown off the campus. Just in the final moments we have, so you said this is a Catholic institution. I understand that we're talking about this current Pope Leo reflects the views of a Pope Leo from way back when the church first weighed in and recognized workers' rights to collectively bargain. Like, how do they square that? Because this current Pope, an American Pope, is very much expressed the importance of upholding the union movement and collective efforts, just like you're doing. How do they square that?
1: I don't go to church with any of the administrators of SSM, but what I can say is that when I started this union effort, I'm a skeptic every day. I was like, is the union really a better option? Will it really help? And I think yes. I don't think it's a silver bullet, right? But I do think it is the right move and it's going to improve patient care in our hospital. But the thing that has galvanized me and again brought me back to keep organizing, no matter how busy and tired I am, is the way SSM has conducted themselves, which, in my opinion, is not in line with the values of the Catholic Church. It's profiteering. They intentionally spread misinformation. They're gaslighting their nurses. They're capitalizing on the fact that a lot of our nurses are both the breadwinners and the moms of their families and
0: Right.
1: don't have the time and energy to go to a meeting or stand up and protest, but they do it anyway. And they lie, they hide from us. And that's what constitutes leadership in our organization now. That's what constitutes leadership and administration. So
0: Are there the huge
1: it's.
0: salaries that we see in hospital corporations at the top?
1: Oh, of course.
0: Yeah, I mean,
1: Yes,
0: because I call them
1: absolutely.
0: Fugazi nonprofits, a little phrase we have in New Jersey, Fugazi. It's like, it looks like a nonprofit, but when you look inside, it looks like a for-profit corporation. Patrick, I want to stay in touch with you on a weekly basis. Let's be in touch, because I think it's important to bring this to our audience and the national audience of Pacifica. Thank you so much for all you're doing, and let us know when some news breaks.
1: Yeah, thank you so much for having me on. I appreciate it.
0: That's Patrick Masters with Wisconsin SEIU and RN, with this very successful union drive at St. Mary's. Hopefully, it will continue to resonate. We'll be back on the other side.

0: You're listening to WBAI 99.5 FM, Pacifica Labor Radio in New York City. This is Bob Henley. If this kind of labor-informed, worker-centered peace and social justice programming is meaningful to you, we need you to show your support and dial 833-922-4692. That's 833-922-4692. We were hoping to get $200,000 by last month. We're around like $140,000. We've got to make those numbers to make sure that we can pay all of our bills and stay on the air. If you're listening right now, you know how important it is for us to be able to give voice to the union movement in a non-corporate environment where the story is driven by the concerns of the people. 833-922-4692. 833-922-4692. I'll leave your name, phone number, and a good time to get back in touch if you don't connect with Ed right away or Danielle. And then also consider, I've just opened up some checks today. Around $1,000 came in yesterday. We're very appreciative of that. You can mail your check or money order to WBAI, Pacifica Radio in New York City. That's 388 Atlantic Avenue. That's Brooklyn, New York, 11217. That's WBAI, Pacifica Radio, 388 Atlantic Avenue, Brooklyn, New York, 11217. Yesterday, there at City Hall, there was a press conference announcing the city and the state of New York and Attorney General Tish James filing a federal lawsuit to challenge the Trump administration's attempt to use any kind of data that might exist related to a family getting some kind of benefit, whether it be food stamps, whether it be Medicaid, anything that they're using to make like work as a way that they can challenge their immigration status. Now, the thing about this is 3.1 million New Yorkers out of the 8.3 million are immigrants. One in nine households, that's 950,000, are so-called mixed status. That's to say that there's a mom or dad that's a citizen, maybe an uncle is a green card holder, maybe a nephew is undocumented. These people are all living under one roof, making life work. And it may be a situation where when you go after one individual, you end up undermining the social fabric in a profound way. Now, in the past, the city of New York and the state of New York and other states and cities of like mind that are pro-immigrant have been able to fight these kinds of efforts off in court. It's important to know that one in six children, that's 267,000, are in a mixed household like this. One in 11 have at least one undocumented parent, that's 142,000. And of course, you've seen these scenes replayed all over during this very draconian and cruel mass roundup that's happening, where they are using these children as tools to lure the parents and then arresting them. Sometimes they're just taking the children and the entire family into custody. You've seen the fact that they're being held in concentration camps. We have an example right here, of course, in what's happening in Newark at Delaney Hall, where a private facility that accommodates 1,000 people being run by the GEO Group, a private sector concern, pays their CEO $11 million, gives tons of cash to the Trump junta, to their campaign, and to the GOP. And meanwhile, the way they support this entire enterprise is by forcing the people they've detained, many believe illegally and unconstitutionally, they pay them $1 a day so that they can do and run this predatory system. We know that around the country, these individuals are dying in custody. We know of three examples just in Delaney Hall. In many cases, they've been denied access to their medicine. If they're chronically ill, they're being permitted to get sicker and die in custody. That's going on right now. I know if you tune into the corporate news media, that's not, you're hearing a little bit of it, but they're still urging you to book a Viking cruise. You don't get the sense of urgency you do if you listen to this air. Well, certainly there was a sense of urgency in the rotunda in City Hall. Michael, just play that press conference that lays out the argument why it's so important that the city and the state of New York are standing up for our immigrant families.
1: In 2019, New York City and New York State, along with a coalition of community partners, prevailed in court to block an unlawful federal public charge rule that was damaging to all New Yorkers, citizens and non-citizens alike. Unfortunately, we're back here today because the federal government has again taken aim at our immigrant communities with a new expansive and unlawful public charge rule scheduled to take effect on September 18th that changes the meaning and the intent of the rule in a manner that is even more harmful than the 2019 rule. This new rule will impose unnecessary fear and uncertainty on immigrant families who are already navigating complex systems to build stable and productive lives in our communities. Accessing programs that help people meet basic needs, health care, nutrition assistance, housing support, should not be viewed as being a public charge. The consequences of this rule would extend far beyond the people directly subject to it. When families are afraid to seek medical care, obtain food assistance, or access other essential services, the effects are felt throughout our communities. Children may go without the support they need, families may delay necessary health care, and trusted institutions, including schools, hospitals, and social services providers, can lose the confidence of the communities they serve. New York City understands the importance of welcoming immigrants and ensuring that every resident can access the services necessary to live safely and with dignity. Our city is stronger when families are healthy, children are supported, and people are able to work, contribute, and participate fully in their communities. A rule that discourages people from seeking essential services does not make families more self-sufficient. It can make them less secure, less healthy, and ultimately more vulnerable. We should not force families to choose between meeting their basic needs today and protecting their ability to remain together and build a future here in our city. For these reasons, our lawsuit that has just been filed seeks to permanently enjoin the Department of Homeland Security from implementing this dangerous rule. Gives me great pleasure to introduce the person who's made it possible for us to bring this case, Mayor Zohran Mamdani.
2: Good morning. Thank you to everyone who has joined us today here at City Hall. I want to recognize our city's Corporation Counsel, Steve Banks, and the countless others in the law department for their tireless work on behalf of immigrant New Yorkers. I want to commend State Attorney General Letitia James for her ongoing efforts to protect our immigrant communities with the full force of New York's legal power. And I want to thank the New Yorkers and immigrant families that are standing alongside me, all of whom proudly call our city home. We have among them New York Immigration Coalition President Murad Awade. We have Make the Road Health Program Director Arlene Cruz. We have leaders from within city government, whether our Deputy Mayor for Health and Human Services, Helen Arteaga, Deputy Mayor for Economic Justice, Julie Su, Chief Counsel Ramzi Kasim, our Commissioner of the Mayor's Office of Immigrant Affairs, Faiza Ali, HRA Administrator Scott French, Health Department Commissioner Dr. Alistair Martin, Special Advisor for Strategic Coordination and Operations Bita Mustafi. We also have leaders at both the city level, the borough level, and the district level, whether our public advocate Jumani Williams, our Manhattan Borough President Brad Hoyleman Siegel, as well as so many friends and colleagues representing this city in the council, in the assembly, and in the state senate. We are all gathered here today out of a belief that New York City is the greatest city in the world, in no small part because of the immigrants who helped to build it. Immigrants laid the foundations of our bridges and erected towers that stretch into the sky. Immigrants wrote the poems that stir our hearts and sang the songs that make us dance. Immigrants fought for the 8-hour workday, for fair pay, and workplace protections that deliver dignity into the lives of so many. Immigrants from every country, from every continent, who speak every language and worship in every conceivable way, drive our buses and our trains, teach our children how to read, and tend to us when we are sick. Immigrants are New Yorkers, and yet we know that all too often they are not treated as such. The federal government has waged a campaign of violence and terror. Unaccompanied children have been forced to navigate our judicial system alone. ICE has broken into our neighbors' homes, work sites, and schools, and it has targeted those who have come to our country in search of refuge and in search of opportunity. These actions are an assault on our civic fabric, on our shared values, and no matter how much destruction they have already caused, it continues. Just last month, the federal government finalized a set of drastic and unlawful changes to our country's public charge rule, a rule that makes it possible for someone to be denied immigration status based on the likelihood of their need for public benefits. Set to go into effect this coming Friday, September 18th, the new public charge rule expands the list of public benefits that might count against green card or visa applicants. If you are a citizen or an individual seeking humanitarian relief like asylum, these changes will not affect you. The new federal public charge rule not only sweeps aside more than a century of established law, it is intentionally vague as a means of creating uncertainty and fear, to isolate immigrant New Yorkers, to force them to make an impossible choice between meeting their own basic needs and continuing to live in the city that they love. Make no mistake, this is an undisguised effort to strip New Yorkers of the services they rely on, the public benefits they are entitled to. Families, including those with children who are U.S. citizens, have already begun to forego essential services like SNAP, Medicaid, and affordable housing out of the fear that if they use these programs, immigration officers could use it as justification to deny them a future in our country. The toll of this new rule cannot be overstated. It is estimated that up to 4 million people from across the country could unenroll from their health care alone, including 1.8 million children. None of this is abstract. People could die. As a result of these changes, the rate of premature mortality in immigrant communities in New York City could increase by up to 10.6% within just the next 5 years. The data is clear. Denying people services does not erase their need. It compounds it, generating a greater cost to our system that will be placed on the backs of working people for years to come. Nothing about this rule will reduce waste or keep Americans safer or improve New Yorkers' lives. It is simply a vehicle for confusion and a vehicle for cruelty. Here in New York City, however, cruelty is not how we seek to govern. Immigrants are New Yorkers. And like I said once before, to get to any of us, you will have to get through all of us. That is why today, we are confronting this injustice with the solidarity and action that it demands. New York City is leading a coalition of cities and counties, including Chicago, San Francisco, Seattle, Santa Clara County, and King County, to sue the federal government for the gross illegality of their new public charge rule and the irreparable damage that it will cause. We are filing our lawsuit alongside a separate challenge led by Attorney General James. I'm grateful for her partnership in this fight and for everything she has done to stand steadfast alongside New Yorkers. Now, before I close, I would like to take a moment to speak directly to those across our city who may be affected by the new public charge rule. Nothing about your or a family member's eligibility to access benefits and services has changed. 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And to ensure that you have the information you need, we are partnering with organizations across the five boroughs to host community forums, trainings, and clinics. And we are training city outreach teams on public charge so they can support you throughout this challenging time. Government exists to serve the people. In the wealthiest city in the wealthiest country in the history of the world, we will not waver on the commitment we hold to those we serve, the commitment we hold to one another. We will stand with immigrant New Yorkers every step of the way. And in doing so, we will once again demonstrate the power of a city united. Thank you.
1: It's a honor and a pleasure to call and introduce Tish James, Attorney General of the State of New York, and my old-time legal aid colleague.
3: Hey. This is what collective action looks like. First, I'd like to thank the mayor of the city of New York for his leadership. And of course, I want to thank my old friend, Corporation Counsel Steve Banks, for being a steadfast partner in using the law both as a shield and as a sword to protect vulnerable and marginalized populations. And thank you to everyone who has joined us as we take action to protect immigrant families once again here in New York and across the country. Alongside our mayor and his coalition of municipalities, my office is leading a coalition of attorneys general across this nation in challenging the Trump administration's new public charge rule. I also want to thank all of my colleagues in government and all of my friends who are here, both on the state level and in the city level. The last time the federal government tried this in 2019, New York City joined my office's lawsuit that successfully blocked the law. And we will do it again. This time, my office asked that local leaders organize a municipal coalition of cities in a parallel suit, because the harms threatened by this rule change require an all-of-government response. The administration's new rule is much broader than any public charge rule in history, and it will provide so much discretion to immigration officers that the rules are so opaque and difficult to comprehend and understand. The harm is that much greater. The rule would allow immigration officers to consider use of critical benefits like Medicaid and SNAP and even participation in school meal programs as part of an applicant's circumstance. And that means immigrant New Yorkers may be forced to ask themselves impossible questions. Will getting health insurance hurt my chances of getting a green card? Will accepting food assistance when I fall on hard times be held against me? Will my children be able to eat at lunchtime in the cafeteria? In a mixed status family, will my child who is a citizen, who has asthma, who has CHIP, will that be used against their parents who are immigrants seeking to get permanent status? No family should have to grapple with these questions. And the circumstances of this rule will extend far beyond individual immigration applications. When families lose health coverage, they may delay care until they are forced to seek more expensive care at the emergency department. When families stop receiving food assistance, grocery stores and other small businesses lose customers. The downstream effects will hurt our economy, will hurt businesses, will hurt government, will hurt our ability to address the needs not only in the city, but across the state. And when enrollment in programs like Medicaid and SNAP declines, schools and local governments risk losing automatic certification for free and reduced price meal programs. This could cut off meals for all eligible students, regardless of their family's income or immigration status. This administration has exceeded its authority under federal immigration law. This is not what Congress intended. This is an interpretation by an agency which does not have the authority. It violates the Administrative Procedure Act. And again, it's a term that the mayor loves to use. It is capricious. When the first Trump administration dramatically expanded the public charge rule, New York challenged it in court. We won, and we intend to win again. Today, we are going back to court because immigrant New Yorkers should not have to choose between putting food on the table, getting the health care they need, and pursuing a future in this country. And mixed status families should not have to be torn apart and make difficult decisions. I'm proud to stand with Mayor Mondani and our partners, not only in New York State, but in New York City and across the nation, as we do the work that is critically important to support immigrants. I also want to thank the members of my office who work tirelessly to protect New Yorkers, the chief of the Federal Initiatives Team, Rabia Mujahideen, Special Counsel for Immigrant Services, Justice Zoe Levine, Special Counsel Natasha Kor-Gankar, and Assistant Attorney General Ben Leibowitz, and of course, Megan Fox, who heads the office as well. We will use every legal tool available to us to challenge this rule and protect New Yorkers from unlawful federal action and stand up for immigrants who are our neighbors, our friends, our family members, but most importantly, New Yorkers.
1: Thank you, Attorney General. I'd like to call up the leader of the New York Immigration Coalition, Murad Awadah.
4: Good morning, everyone.
5: Good morning.
4: My name is Murad Awadah. I'm the president and CEO of the New York Immigration Coalition. I want to first start by thanking our mayor, Mayor Zohran Mamdani, as well as our New York State Attorney General, Letitia James, for taking legal action to put a stop to the cruel and inhumane rule change that will result in thousands of immigrant families having to choose between feeding their families or seeking immigration status change. Imagine having to choose to feed your children or being able to adjust your immigration status. No New Yorker should ever have to worry that accessing essential health care, nutrition assistance, or other life-saving programs could put them on a path to detention and deportation. For generations, New Yorkers have relied on programs that help families stay healthy, keep food on the table, and build stronger communities. Access to social services and other public benefits isn't an investment in our neighborhoods, our workforce, and the shared future of all of New York. Immigrant New Yorkers are part of that fabric. They work, they pay taxes, raise families, care for our loved ones, and contribute to our communities across this state. Instead, this public charge rule change due to take effect this Friday, the Trump administration is creating a system where families are afraid to access the very resources that help them remain stable and self-sufficient. Rather than supporting families, the federal government is funneling billions of dollars into mass deportation that is separating families and creating fear in our communities. In New York, we cannot allow fear to become the price of seeking basic necessities that are life-saving for many of our neighbors. This is why we are grateful to our mayor, to our New York State Attorney General for standing with immigrant families and taking legal action to protect New Yorkers from the harmful federal policies that would be devastating to all of our communities. At a moment when families are being forced to navigate an already increasingly complex and frightening immigration system that continues to funnel our neighbors into the deportation machine, our city and state are making it clear that New Yorkers should not have to face these threats alone. We thank our city and state leaders for using their legal avenues to defend New Yorkers. We will continue to work alongside our partners, elected officials, and immigrant communities to ensure that every New Yorker can access the services that they need without fear. Every family deserves to live with dignity and respect, have the opportunity to live safely, care for their families, build a stable future. That is the New York we will continue to fight for. Thank you.
1: And next is Make the Road New York Health Program Director Arlene Cruz.
0: And of course, that was a very well attended City Hall event in the rotunda there. The mayor, of course, you heard, Corporate Counsel Steve Banks, who is the Chief Legal Officer for the City of New York, will lead this effort to challenge the Trump administration's attempt to just continue the full court press targeting immigrants irrespective of their circumstance. It really just has to be described as a last gasp of white supremacy, because if you look at how it's being executed, we have around the country so many examples where people are being abducted, detained, taken into custody. Politico had a report of well over 100 American citizens caught up in this. We saw the way that ICE rolls in, of course, in the tragedy with Renee Good and Alex Brady, who were assassinated in Minneapolis during the winter months because they were going to stand up for their beloved community. And we really are at a point of defining what is that beloved community. And for those of us who are in this region, those of us who are in touch with the America, that is the America that is the aspirational America, the secret sauce of America, which is everybody that comes from around the world that has made it what it still yet might be. We heard, of course, Attorney General Tish James talk about the consequences, the very real public health consequences that would happen if this rule is successfully rolled out. Parents being afraid as we come up on the school season to make sure their children are vaccinated. People who are chronically ill may have a contagious disease, as we just saw with COVID, choosing not to go to the hospital for fear of losing their circumstance or being abducted by ICE. It's important to understand, get a sense of what we're talking about. There's roughly 1 in 9 households are mixed households, in that 950,000 folks are living in a situation where one household member may be undocumented, another may be a citizen, a child may be naturally born here in the United States. And so if the predatory, and I think it's fair to say the hunt at this point is predatory, that the Trump regime is targeting families like that, you may have a situation where people, and it's happened already, where people here that are here legally choose not to get the health care or the support that their families deserve, and that the well-being of the entire community depends on them getting. Because that's the other thing we've learned about public health, is that it's not something that you can make distinctions and say these people are worthy of health care. We are connected by biology. And so when we do this business of compartmentalizing and separating out based on race and accent, we put the whole of our community at risk. And so we'll be covering this story very closely. It is also important to keep in mind that 1 in 3 households have one undocumented for children. 1 in 3 children in New York City have an undocumented parent. That's 142,000 young people are at risk as we speak of coming home without a parent, or coming, how heartbreaking, coming to the pickup point or getting off the bus and not having their parent present because of the predatory ICE policies. And this fight that the city of New York is taking up and the state of New York is taking up, joined by many, many cities, in the following days will bring you the sounds of how this is happening around the country. New York City is not alone. I've said it often on this air that when I started as a beat reporter, oh gosh, so many more decades back to Koch, I remember 2,100 homicides a year was the norm. That's what we were dealing with. And when it dropped below 400, in recent times, people have always said to me, oh, it must have been Giuliani and the and getting rid of this squeegee man. Oh, no, it must have been Mike Bloomberg and the unconstitutional racist stop and frisk practice that cost $1 billion to satisfy suits because of bad police behavior. It wasn't that. What reduced violent crime, and you're not going to hear this anywhere else except on this air right now, and it's lived experience based on being in precincts 7-4, 7-5, places in Brooklyn, places in the Bronx where capitalism was burning buildings down because it saw no value. And what happened? Communities informed by the immigrant experience, people came to the United States and found value where predator capitalism found none. And with their own hands, they rebuilt these communities through basically the foundation of work, family, and faith. That's the New York City story. And as you know, what happens next? You know the New York history in a paragraph. Artists, musicians move into these beautifully, this mosaic of these diverse neighborhoods. And then all of a sudden, it's called a renaissance. And then the challenge is, can these people that turn these places around afford to live there as the oligarchs come in? So they want to live there and make the scene between Christmas and New Year's. Listen, we're going to be following this. Arnie Arneson is up next. Thank you so much to Michael G. Haskins and Rachel Johnson for being so nimble. That's it for me. I'll probably be speaking to you when Jesse Lent takes the helm tomorrow from my desk at City Hall.

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0: 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Every day is Earth Day. I'm Ken Gale.
1: I'm Sally Gellert.
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0: When your air or water are clean, thank an environmentalist. 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
2: Our guests today are Michelle Fox and Michael Buell. Both were active with Occupy Wall Street. But first, a victory for NESE pipeline fighters, AI spinning out of control, and global weather effects.
1: We like to start every episode with good news. Today's is about the NESE pipeline, which includes a compressor station in Franklin Township, New Jersey, and an underwater segment through Raritan Bay and the New York, New Jersey Harbor. It risks marine habitats and dredging up pollutants such as mercury and PCBs. Last week, the Third Circuit Court reversed the New Jersey Department of Environmental Protection's, DEP's, grant of a water quality certification, sending it back to the DEP for reconsideration. The DEP had rejected the project in 2019 for failing to show compliance with New Jersey water quality standards, but later reversed that decision. A coalition of environmental groups filed a lawsuit last November. In the reversal, the DEP, quote, improperly left essential monitoring and management requirements unresolved and failed to adequately explain how the project would comply with New Jersey's water quality standards. Let's hope this unnecessary pipeline is gone for good.
0: Weather in one part of the world can affect weather thousands of miles away. An article by Sasha Pear on LiveScience.com tells of how abnormally high temperatures on the Tibetan Plateau in Asia triggered catastrophic rainfall in California in both 2017 and 2023. We reported on how temperatures in Tibet triggered the recent mudslides, and on our show on September 17, 2025, celebrity mountain climbing athlete Graham Zimmerman talked about watching the Himalayas fall apart around him in the early 2020s. This is a new branch of study. Quoting from the article, scientists have identified a climate teleconnection between the Rocky Mountains and the Tibetan Plateau, where warm spots left a kink in the jet stream that intensified weather in the western U.S. Weather experts have to balance ocean conditions such as El Niños and La Niñas with temperature conditions throughout the world in order to make accurate predictions. Now, climate teleconnections, links between weather patterns at great distances, provide additional information that experts can use to explain changes in the jet stream and atmospheric rivers. This will hopefully make both short and long-term predictions more accurate. The information on weather forecasting in the article is fascinating. We will link to the article on our website, ecoradio.org.
2: We got some news from Science News Magazine about AI imitating a dystopian science fiction thriller movie. Articles by Catherine Hulick and Sasha Brodsky should give AI promoters pause. An AI agent can perform a lot of secretarial tasks, usually performed by humans, making appointments, sending emails, researching, and writing reports. But they can also figure out how to break the rules set for them and actually do it. AI agents that were in a testing phase broke out, gained internet access they weren't supposed to have, and started hacking websites. Within an agent's system, AI can take actions on a computer or online without human guidance. During testing, AI agents built by OpenAI, which makes ChatGPT, escaped containment and rooted around in files at Hugging Face, a collaborative platform for machine learning researchers, spewing subagents as it did so, which then did different types of attacks. It was a week later that OpenAI figured out what was happening. AI agents created by Anthropic, the maker of Claude, also broke loose on three separate occasions. The AI agents are able to find and use bugs in the software. That ability to analyze software has been useful to developers, for instance, allowing WordPress plugins to be released earlier and security programs to find vulnerabilities faster. In another instance, England's AI security Institute tested different AI agents' hacking ability. They intentionally gave the bots internet access. In 10 out of 122 cases, the agents took actions that they shouldn't have, including creating fake identities and contacting real people. Although the companies were always able to shut them down, nobody was watching closely. All that's publicly known about these events is what the companies involved have chosen to report. Companies are explicitly trying to build AI systems that would be much, much smarter than humans. How do you control such a thing? Can something that's radically less smart control something that's much smarter than it? We'd like to tell you more today, but we will talk about Occupy. So tune in next week for the rest of the story.
0: The New York City Metro Raging Grannies wrote this song for Occupy Wall Street in the early Occupy days. Here's good news, Occupy Wall Street's a-comin'.

0: That was Good News, Occupy Wall Street's a Comin', sung by the New York City Metro Raging Grannies. Now we welcome our guests. Please introduce yourself, Michelle.
1: Hi, I'm Michelle Fox, and I had the pleasure of working with Ken and Donna and many other people 15 years ago. I'd actually met Ken earlier in 2006, but that's another story.
2: Yes.
0: And Michael?
3: Michael Buell, part of Occupy San Diego, and we reflected the merits of Occupy Wall Street. I mean, that's what we based our movement on here on October 7th when we started up Occupy San Diego. And I've been part of the news group that was part of the beginning of Occupy Wall Street, or that covered the news for Occupy Wall Street, that then morphed into Democracy Watch News. So I've been with them ever since. Thank you.
2: And of course, what are some of your memories of Occupy Wall Street? Michelle, let's start with you.
1: So my most favorite memory is the march to Times Square. And it was, I think, at the height of so many people converging. And I just saw such a wide variety of New Yorkers taking part in this, from kids and families. There was a lot of different types of clergy and religious groups. There were unions, every union, teachers union, you know, it was very like, and there was also doctors and nurses and everybody you can imagine. And we took over the streets. And that's my favorite memory.
4: I believe I remember that march because I was part of it. And at one point, the police on horseback had us backed up against a wall and they kept coming. And finally, somebody said, hey, you know, stop it, because we were, you know, ready to get crushed. It was pretty scary.
2: And Michael?

0: brought up. That would come up later, but for the beginning, it was so beautiful. It was comparable to the feeling I had coming back from the one of the inaugurals of one of our presidents in 2008. And it was the families in the buses and the grandmother saying, "I haven't been back to the mall or the Washington Memorial since Martin Luther King spoke, but I want to bring my grandchildren here to see this event." And it was very similar with that electricity and that power. And it's just absolutely beautiful, all inclusive and loving.
1: I remember the first national gathering in Philadelphia, and for those of us who were still a little naive about the founding and were looking at the principles, not necessarily the implementation, it was a cool space to f spend the 4th of July and envision the better world we all knew was possible.
2: I mean, that's what ACT-5 is all about, a better world is possible. And I found it so empowering to find so many people of all ages, young people respecting longtime activists, loving the interacting with youth. It was tremendously empowering and loving. And when you think of how Occupy ended with the attack of the militarized police in the middle of the night, I had two people occupying my living room. So, Mary and Mary Ellen, thank you. And in the middle of the night, we got a notice that Occupy was being occupied by the police. We ran down there with no sleep, and there was a wall, like there was a war. And I don't think I'd ever seen such militarized people with all black face masks. And I just kept these kids were like my kids. I said, what would your mother think? I tried to guilt the police, but
3: Well, I found it fascinating that verse by the Raging Grannies, right? They were, Giuliani, who they were loyal to, but who wasn't loyal to them, was cutting their pensions, cutting their pay, and yet, they looked upon Occupy Wall Street as the enemy and could not quite understand why Occupy did not look upon them as the enemy.
1: at least
3: And there was one time a friend of mine was leaning on the barricades at the on the edge of Zuccotti Park, and there's this guy next to him who's screaming curse words at the police on
2: right.
3: the sidewalk. Just spend minutes just cursing out the cops. And my friend is like, "Why? What are you doing? What do you hope to accomplish by cursing out the cops?" And he ignored them. And I said, "You're not doing any good. And this is not why we're here." And then after a few minutes, one of the cops comes over and to that guy and said, "Oh, I need some more." And the guy reaches into his
2: Ooh.
3: pocket and pulls out a bunch of plastic handcuffs. So the guy yelling curses at the cops was himself a cop. And I guess he was trying to get other people going so they'd have an excuse to beat somebody up. It didn't work because we didn't look upon them as the enemy. And they didn't understand that. And it was just amazing.
2: There were a few times where police thought I was just like a tourist visiting. And we would complain about the protesters, like, 'cause I was older, I guess. And I said, yeah. And then I started explaining as a, like, I was one of them. I'm with them. They were shocked that it wasn't just a bunch of young hippies or something. Good, Michelle.
1: You remember when we would sing, "Which side are you on? Which side are you on?" And we would talk to them, the police officers, and say, "Hey, we would bring that
3: Was
1: up
3: that
1: to
3: going
1: them.
3: on in the West
1: We were
3: Coast?
1: against them.
3: Michael?
0: Was that going on?

0: West Coast. I think we viewed them as specifically was what going on in the West Coast. Yeah.
1: The
0: Well,
1: relations between police and Occupy. Did
2: yeah.
1: you?
0: I
1: Yeah.
0: know there was a lot of talk about bringing them in because they have unions also,
2: Yeah.
0: and they're union members, and their wages matter, and they're under stress, you know, and always being trying to feed their families and make things work and have a very hostile, at that time, very hostile and brutal job. I mean, we believed in the early television series that were out there. And it was really difficult because they didn't see us as friends or as union representatives. And in Occupy, when Occupy Los Angeles went to do Occupy the Rose Parade in 2012 and had 2,500 people march, up to 4,000 have been the estimates. I mean, I got to see the fear the night before in the police officers' eyes, in DHS's eyes, and they really viewed us as a threat. They'd been told that we had weapons,
2: Right,
0: and
2: yeah, they told all kinds of weird stories about us.
1: I remember when I went in, we had a little rally in Westwood, New Jersey, outside a bank, and I went in to close an account, and on our way out, we told the woman, get a job at a better bank. You can do better than this. It was Bank of America, the evil one that we were all dumping on at the time because they were imposing non
2: Oh, yeah, when
0: that
2: they
0: was
2: did.
0: bank protest day. That's a
2: Yeah.
0: good one to remember.
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1: I'm Sally Gellert.
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1: We're talking about move the money.
2: I want to mention something that Michelle Fox did that I will never forget. There was a lot of working groups with Occupy that would specialize in different political issues, and so we had the Environmental Solidarity Working Group that Donna was a big part of organizing. And I learned about the Trans-Pacific Partnership, which was worse than Donald Trump's omnibus bill. It was actually worse than that. And it was endorsed by Obama, and I was scared, I was overwhelmed, and I mentioned it at the meeting. And Peter Ruse said, "This is an Occupy event because it covers every political issue." The TPP would destroy union rights and environmental protections and immigrants and you name it. That TPP would have ruined it. And then Michelle Fox said, "Well, no, we can deal with this. We'll teach ourselves, and then we'll go out and teach the public." And Peter and Michelle were so like goal oriented, you know, working to deal with this. And they could tell I was scared and overwhelmed, and I felt so much more comfortable and realized what a great group of people I am working with. The thank you
0: Yeah,
2: Michelle forever.
0: and then we did do the event, and I moderated it, and it was just an opportunity to learn myself and then teach everybody, and that was a really scary trade pact because it was being written by all the corporations,
2: Yeah.
0: not the governments, and it was being kept secret to our own Congress, and that was so scary to me that our own government couldn't read this trade agreement. And then that was what was so shocking to me and scary about it.
3: Yeah, and Adam Weissman was wonderful about leading those teachings about TPP.
1: Yeah, in Washington, D.C., it was Kevin Zeese and Margaret Flowers leading the charge. Who was doing TPP work in California, Michael?
0: Elizabeth Warren, not the Elizabeth Warren, but our Elizabeth Warren in North County, San Diego. And then the calls were national. And I was on the national
2: Oh,
0: calls, and there were
2: international, yeah.
0: 200 people on them. I mean, it
2: Yeah.
0: was amazing. It was beautiful. And somehow it all worked, and nobody talked over one another. It was really neat. It got the message
1: Were
0: out
1: those
0: there.
1: Interoccupy Maestro calls? Because,
0: Yes.
1: yeah, all
2: Yeah.
1: those microphone controls were the best. We used to run, yeah, as you said, 100, 200 people on a call. And yeah.
3: Yeah. And like you're saying, like nobody talked over each other. Occupy had a wonderful system of hand signals and respect for each other. When they wanted to comment, they did one thing. When they wanted to oppose something, they did another hand signal. The thing that's lasted the most was twinkles. Twinkles up, your fingers are twinkling in the air, you're approved. Twinkles down.
0: I forgot about Twinkles Down.
3: I still do that. People look at me strange, but I don't care.
2: Yeah.
1: Yeah.
2: And Donna, why don't you read what Sharon Brayu sent about Occupy?
3: Yeah, Sharon wrote to me on Facebook, songs that you have frequently heard on Equalogic, by the way, were sometimes written by Sharon for us just for the show. She's an amazing songwriter. So she said, I had a chance to spend a couple of days at Occupy Wall Street. I was so impressed with the human microphone means of communication and how everyone was a leader. I brought my fiddle and played music with people. Ken took my picture with three macaws that I cherish. I remember Ken being dressed up as a judge. It was like a progressive political festival. Michael Horowitz and I also got to sing at Occupy Seattle. It was great. Everyone got 3 minutes to speak or sing. Even the famous people had to stand in line for their 3 minutes, like the rest of us. I really appreciated how everyone counted and how there was a real space for peace music there. And Sharon is great at creating peace music.
2: Oh boy, is she.
3: So, and talking about famous people, a lot of famous people came to Occupy. Michael Moore,
2: Michael Moore came to a meeting.
3: Josh Voss, Angela Davis, a lot of well-known people. Yeah, Michael Moore
2: Oh,
3: was at one of
2: well,
3: our meetings
2: I mean,
3: of
2: we were.
3: Environmental Solidarity Working Group.
2: And he, we kept, people kept joining the meeting. And that was a big meeting that day. And then somebody's like, oh, we have to enlarge the circle again so those people can join. And the woman next to me goes, those people, that's Michael Moore. And he never said a word at the whole meeting. And then afterwards, he went up to me. I went up to him and said, I love your DVD extras. And he said, I don't know how long, much longer they'll last. And then he said he was a fan of Ecologic,
1: Wow.
2: that he really liked the show. And I said, thank you. And I think my tone of voice was like, yeah, right, you're being nice. And he goes, no, really, it's a great show. There's another moment I'll never forget.
1: Yeah. Similarly, the Progressive Democrats of America meeting in Cleveland, Ohio, and I think may have been summer 2011. Wendell Potter came and sat with us at the healthcare working group, and joined in, not just came to speak and ran away. So another celebrity memory.
2: Oh, I have to talk about my favorite civil disobedience. I mean, there were, besides teach-ins and marches and rallies, there was sometimes civil disobedience. And there was one organized at the Environmental Solidarity Working Group. And they were just talking about they were going to do CD at the UN on such and such a date. Now, we were 60 Wall Street, so they knew, we all knew, they're listening to us. And so they didn't give any details. They just gave the date and location. So we go there on that date, and we go to Dag Hammarskjöld Plaza, which is 47th Street between 1st and 2nd Avenue, and there's like two cops. I'm like, since when there are only two policemen for any Occupy event, right?
1: Right.
2: And so we go to 1st Avenue, and there are all the police cars. There was a line of police cars from 47th all the way to 42nd Street, all facing out, with policemen standing in front of the cars. And then we're marching along, and the United Nations has these really tall fences, and there's hedges, but there was a break in the hedges. So we stopped our march there. Meanwhile, a bunch of occupiers hopped the fence, and they were wearing clothing with corporate logos on them, and they were setting up tents with corporate logos. Now, they weren't supposed to be there, but the cops knew these were our masters. The corporations are our masters. We don't interfere with anything they do. So they ignored what was going on. So we're at the gap in the hedges, and we're yelling, "Arrest the 1%, not us! Arrest the 1%, not us!" And we kept saying that over and over again, till finally one of the cops said to one of the occupiers, like, "Are you with them?" And he's like, "Yeah, we are." And he goes, "You don't look like you're with them." And they yell to the white shirt, "Hey, they're with them. They don't look like they're with them."
3: Yeah, I got
2: And so they started arresting them, but because they're wearing corporate logos, instead of throwing them in a city bus like they usually did, they started calling in for station wagons and treated them so nice because the press was there. A lot of press was there, and they got to have one-on-ones with every occupier.
3: speaking of the press, we didn't get the kind of, we had thousands and thousands of people on these marches, and yet, hardly any press. Even to this day, I talked to somebody else, like, oh yeah, I kind of heard about it, and like, it was huge, it was global, it was Michelle, I see you shaking your head. Tell us.
4: Yeah, I think the press didn't want to touch it for very obvious reasons, right? They couldn't really tell the real story because it kind of would have been in opposition to all their corporate sponsors, right? And the funniest moment for me was when we were down at Zuccotti and someone had made this flag. And instead of the stars, there was 50 corporate logos,
1: Oh
4: right?
1: yeah.
4: And it was so creative. And there was someone, I think it was NBC. So there was two camera guys and, the guy that was talking to the camera, and he was talking about Zuccotti Park. And then these occupiers would come in with the flag in the background, right, with these corporate logos. And then they'd be like, "Okay, cut, cut." And it was the funniest thing. And honestly, like the three people that were doing the from the news were all laughing because they kept having these corporate logos come in behind and they really couldn't use it. So I think that was really one of the funniest things, and like everybody was laughing about it, and it showed the lightheartedness of what we were doing. Even though it was serious, it was still so fun and creative.
1: Okay,
4: Oh, and I
1: keep
4: love the
1: playing.
3: fact that when we had a march, we were very organized about having a police liaison work walk alongside of us. Jess Roth was a wonderful. She's a past lawyer. A lot of people helped organize it, so it was always peaceful. It was always loving and peaceful. That's how I
2: Yeah.
3: see it. It
1: And
3: was
1: it was
3: just.
1: occupied, so the police liaison could never really make a decision. They'd have to go back to the group, which just stretched things out and, added a little friction there.
3: Michael, you must have had some experience with the press as well, on both
0: Oh, well,
3: sides.
0: especially at Occupy in, well, Occupy, the Fourth National Gathering in Sacramento. That was one of the where Democracy Watch News held the press conference with Inner Occupy, and it was really a enlightening experience. And that's where I really got to work with a police liaison, and got to see the back and forth of waiting for the GA to come up with the answer, and back and forth, and everything stayed cool. A police liaison is a great idea. To mesh the groups and then the police, so things don't go viral and turn bad.
2: Although the police would grab banners if they liked them or didn't like the banner, they would just grab it and
0: If they
2: threaten
0: like it
2: people,
0: too,
2: and
0: they would grab
2: grab
0: it,
2: and threaten the
0: keep it.
2: people who are carrying the banner with arrest, even though they were just one of the people, hundreds of people
0: Right.
2: marching. But they would like, "Oh, this is a good banner. We can't let anybody see it," so they would grab it.
0: I
2: Great
0: just
2: advantage to
0: wonder.
2: have one of their banners taken that way.
0: I just wonder how much they kept track of the people and the banner makers, the people that really organized well and were leaders. I just wonder how far the tracking went after, I mean, or continuing to the organizations that people went off to after Occupy or during Occupy.
1: Because there were many, he's just saying, they tried to bury us. They didn't know that we were seeds. There's
0: Exactly.
1: remnants of Occupy all over.
3: What chief said that? That was a Native American. Chief Seattle, I think.
1: I don't know. Yeah, that's a famous quote.
2: A lot of organizations continued even after, because when Occupy was shut down at Zuccotti Park, working groups still met at 60 Wall Street, which was a public space. And I guess they let us do that because they could monitor our conversations. And then the various groups came out of that, and many of them are still going to this day, 15 years later. We should say 15 years later tomorrow, because tomorrow is the actual anniversary, and there's all kinds of stuff happening at Zuccotti Park tomorrow.
1: Of course, the next year we had Superstorm Sandy hit, and all the occupiers who had been tossed out of Liberty Square, as we called Zuccotti Park, reformed. And the police on Staten Island were amazed to have Occupy folks knock on the door and say, "Hey, do you need any help?" But it's a disaster. You help everybody.
0: It really made a footprint, Occupy Sandy, and then also the debt relief. Like Jerry Ashton started with some people, debt relief for students and veterans and medical debt. I mean, we're talking millions to speculative billions of dollars in financial burden has been lifted from the people of the United States because of that.
1: And
0: And
1: he
0: some of the
1: started
0: most
1: out.
0: impacted and weighed down groups.
1: He was a collector, a debt collector,
0: Exactly, for
1: and he
0: 30
1: got to
0: years.
1: Occupy and went, we could turn this around and do some good with it.
3: Yay. Yeah, he's still working hard at making sure that people remember Occupy. Jerry Ashton, great.
2: The rock band Rage Against the Machine had broken up and came back together to do a benefit to raise money for debt relief. And a lot of kids got their student debt bought and then forgiven.
0: On the Occupy 2026.org site, Jerry Ashton has a the in oh inattentive or in met, unmet. I'm trying to think of the name of his book or the book he's working on. But the
1: Unintentional activist, I think.
0: how do you say it, Sally?
1: Unintentional activist?
0: Yeah, unintentional activist, because he was the debt relief, and then he went there, and it was like, whoa. But on there, on that website, occupy.org or occupy2026.org, he has Tom Morello from Rage Against the Machine. He gave a shout out, and it's pretty powerful words. And so did many ecologists. I'm trying to think of the one, but it's he
2: There was
0: gave.
2: a lot. Yeah, there was
1: There's a
2: quite a
1: lot of
2: few.
1: great material on that
0: But they're
1: site.
0: giving shout outs now. They're coming back to give shout outs. And that's what's so inspiring.
1: It's
0: McKibben.
1: a shame we lost interoccupy.net, but it's probably on the Wayback Machine somewhere.
3: There were many photographers and artists and videographers that really added to the flavor of Occupy. Kim Fratchett being a beautiful puppeteer. There's another puppeteer, I can't remember his name, and Apollo was a live stream videographer, and can never leave out Eric McGregor. He is still an amazing photographer, documentarian.
2: And Apollo kept the anniversary of September 17th alive. He would do something down at Zuccotti Park every September 17th.
1: Ollie,
0: I'm
1: Mark,
0: sure he will tomorrow.
1: Yeah.
0: He's still active.
2: Oh yeah, he's still
0: live
2: active.
0: Streaming.
2: Oh, there's
0: some
2: organized for tomorrow from like 7 a.m. until dusk, basically, or after dusk.
1: I think 8:30 they start cleanup, trying to leave the place as good or better than they found it.
2: Yep.
1: So,
2: which we always
0: couple,
2: did.
0: We always do.
1: Yep, couple
2: yeah.
1: of general assemblies, 9 a.m. and I think 6:30 p.m. Yeah,
3: make your way down to One Liberty Plaza. And then down in the Wall Street area.
2: Zuccotti Park is on Broadway,
3: three blocks
2: between
3: from Fulton Square, Fulton Street.
2: Yeah, south of Fulton Street, north of Liberty Place, north of Wall Street. There's this gigantic red statue that you can see many blocks away. So you'll be able to find us, even if
3: Okay, and you're listening to Ecologic, WBI's premier environmental show, right here on listener-supported WBAI New York, 99.5 FM and WBAI.org. We'll be back right after this break. I'm Donna Stein.
1: I'm Sally Gellert.
2: And I'm Ken Gale. Here are some comments from a previous guest.
5: 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And I want to urge you to support Ecologic. 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Thank you.
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1: 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Nothing happens without you. Now back to our guests, Michelle Fox and Michael Buell. One of the creative actions I remember was bringing living rooms into bank lobbies. You took our homes, so we'll just have to live here. Thank you. There's a couple of videos online. It's a lot of fun.
2: So, Michelle and Michael, what would you like listeners to take from this show? Michelle?
4: Definitely that it was, I love the quote about the seeds, right? It was just like a place to, it happened on many levels. The occupation at Liberty Plaza, it was brief in terms of time, but it had such a huge legacy and it grew into so many trees and forests that continue to this day. For me, I learned so much in those couple months about activism. And then I continued for years and years and years after that, really a lot. And we kind of moved into a group called Occupy the Pipeline. That was the one I personally did. There was a lot more, but we took what we were doing and we fought against a pipeline that was coming up all the way from bringing frack gas from Texas and coming through over the Hudson River into Manhattan, and where it connected to Con Ed lines. And we spent beautiful years and years and years honing our craft and the things and using every tool in the toolbox to fight against this pipeline. And then after that, it grew into other so many more pipelines that got stopped. And thank you for bringing the NESE pipeline. That was just the most recent one that all of the people that were, met each other at Occupy and then grew to these trees. That was a recent win from just last week. So that's what I'd like to say.
1: Michael?
0: That shows how it continues. I mean, how in Standing Rock, and in, it was a KXL, mm-hmm. or KXLR or that pipeline that was also going to bring, I mean, not only from Texas back up, but then from Canada down, the mm-hmm. worst type of petrol. That sand and the oil and that yeah. worst type, most coercive. And I think it's important to remember the fertilizer. What maybe came up from the Arab Spring, from Tunisia, from Egypt, through Syria, and all that confrontation in Egypt, and how that was maybe the fertilizer for the flower bed that grew up at Zuccotti Park, that went through Spain with Los Indignados, and then energized London and Paris and got them ready to go. And then when it flowered in Zuccotti Park, it had the backing or that solidarity or that change movement was alive. And that's what made the spark so brilliant in Zuccotti Park. And that's why it was able to flower and then flourish and then grow out. And then as an occupier or as a person that was part of the Occupy Wall Street movement, I don't have to say, hey, look, we had an impact. Uh-huh. I just know it. And then after that, we went out to other groups, and it continues to this day.
2: Hundreds of cities had an Occupy, hundreds of countries. I mean, it's just amazing how it spread.
1: At the Kalamazoo gathering, we had an international conversation on Mumble. Any political analysis book you read now, they talk about the, if they don't use the 99 versus 1%, they definitely, the phrasing is there. They mention Occupy. They talk about, it brought wealth and income inequality into focus in a way that hadn't been before.
0: In the public sphere.
3: What?
0: In the public sphere, because whose streets are streets? Mm-hmm. I mean, these mottos hadn't been brought up, maybe since the Civil Rights Movement or the Vietnam era where logos or the mottos were brought up. I mean, there weren't really many, and it's just so crystallized, and there were so many, and there was so much energy. when you say whose streets are streets. I mean, putting the individual to the public, to the community, even then to the consensus process and how we should be conducting government. Or maybe we should look at that model, not that we should be conducting government that way, but we should look at that model and think about it. At least have it in the discourse.
2: An Occupy March joining up with a Black Lives Matter march that came from Harlem.
0: Yeah. Right.
2: And you know, again, the press was like, what's going on here? Is white people helping black people? And go, yeah, we do that. and they didn't understand. And I also want to credit Occupy Town Square, which brought Occupy to various parks in the five boroughs. So people who were there would see what we were doing. And, you know, we would have tables and speakers and information. And that, I think that working group was really heavily targeted because that was spreading Occupy even beyond Manhattan.
0: Think of the technologies that came out, like live streaming for the first time. Not only, I mean, we talked about all the different platforms. I mean, I remember coming on to Discord, a gaming platform, and then all of a sudden we were using that internationally to talk with groups from Anonymous to the Free Syria. The Free Syrian Army, to all these different groups, Occupy London, using Discord, and then live streaming. I mean, real live streaming.
1: Yeah.
0: Like Dee Shanger out of Toronto, Occupy Toronto, would say, it's a shield and a sword. It's a shield to protect you, and you're being live streamed. It's a sword also to get your word out.
3: I think in this last time, we need to talk about all the wonderful aspects of Occupy. There was the People's Library, where books were free to be shared. Yeah. There was great food. Different organizations were donating food. People were cooking food. It was great. It's a good place to go for a meal.
2: And people got jobs out of Occupy, learning skills at Zuccotti Park that they were able to use to get jobs.
3: Yeah,
2: it was Occupy Phoenix. Too bad.
1: Occupy Phoenix live streamed the UU action at Tent City. That the UUA was too afraid they wouldn't do a good enough job to live stream for those of us watching virtually and left behind. Occupy Phoenix was there.
3: And there was people using bicycle riding to create energy that was running people's cell phones and whatever. Solar project.
2: I mean, it was a city.
3: So much. But wow, time does fly. We knew it was going to. There's so much. We could have a whole day of reminiscences, but
1: we will tomorrow.
2: Well, that'll be tomorrow.
3: Tomorrow. Come to Zuccotti Liberty Plaza tomorrow. Thanks for joining us today. Time flies when you're having fun, and we love bringing you this program. Every week, Ecolage brings you environmental news, information, music, and great guests like today. 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
2: 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I usually present a Sankofa Moments at the beginning of every show, and I see that I'm going to have to do that a little bit more than I usually do because I missed something yesterday, and September 15th, and it's worthy of making mention of it right now. September 15th, 1963, during Sunday school, 15 sticks of dynamite blew apart the 16th Street Baptist Church in Birmingham, Alabama, killing 4 children in the basement changing room and injuring 23 others. Prime suspects were the Ku Klux Klan and NACREMA, both white supremacist organizations. NACREMA is American spelled backwards. Oh, that's clever. A week before the bombing, Governor George C. Wallace had told the New York Times that to stop integration, Alabama needed a few first-class funerals. So that was that date, the 15th of September in 1963. Sinn Féin, the political party closely allied with the goals of the Irish Republican Army, IRA, entered Northern Ireland's peace talks for the first time. That was in 97. And in 2001, on the 15th, 4 days after 9/11, Representative Barbara Lee, Democrat of California, cast the only congressional vote against authorizing President Bush to use, quote, all necessary and appropriate force, unquote, against anyone associated with the terrorist attacks of September 11th. I am convinced that military action will not prevent further acts of international terrorism against the United States. That's That was Representative Barbara Lee in 2001. And it is 11 o'clock, 11:01. Stay tuned for Living for the City.

Hello and welcome to Living for the City. Living for the City is a program focused on telling stories from communities in New York and beyond. We cover issues that don't get the attention they deserve in the media. We're talking housing, the environment, social justice, and more, much more. My name is Michael G. Haskins. I am the program host and executive producer. Jillian Jonas is the senior producer. We embrace the concept of Sankofa, loosely translated from the Twi language of Ghana, as it is not wrong to go back for that which you have forgotten. And on this day in peace and social justice history, I already started before the program even commenced. So we're just going to bring you this day in peace and social justice history, and that would be September 16th, 1837. William Whipper, a wealthy Negro from Lancaster County, Pennsylvania, published an address on non-resistance to offensive aggression. It was published in the Colored American, outlining his commitment to a strictly nonviolent response to the evils of slavery. This landmark essay predated Thoreau's On Civil Disobedience by 12 years. There's a quote here from Mr. Whipper. Fatal error arises from the belief that the only method of maintaining peace is always to be ready for war. Whipper edited a newspaper, the National Reformer, a publication of the National Moral Reform Society, and furnished food and transportation assistance to fugitive enslaved persons who reached Pennsylvania. In 1974, on this date, a federal judge dismissed all charges against American Indian Movement AIM leaders Dennis Banks and Russell Means stemming from the 1973 occupation of Wounded Knee, South Dakota. On February 27, 1973, AIM and supporters seized control of Wounded Knee to draw attention to corruption and conditions on the Pine Ridge Lakota Sioux Reservation. Wounded Knee was the site where on December 29, 1890, over 200 Sioux men, women, and children were mercilessly gunned down by the U.S. Cavalry. And finally, in 1974, on this date, President Ford announced a conditional amnesty program for Vietnam War resistors and draft evaders, provided they swear allegiance to the country and agree to work 2 years in the branch of the military they had abandoned. He did this 1 month following his pardon of resigned former President Richard Nixon. All right, so that's the Sankofa moments for the 15th of September. That was yesterday, and certainly today, September 16th. We look back in history to understand where we have come from and help us establish a course for our future. We'll be right back with our first guest coming up straight ahead.

0: Well, September is National Preparedness Month, and we're taking some time today on Living for the City to talk about something that is particularly important for those of us working in community and non-commercial radio. What happens when an emergency occurs and the communication systems we rely on every day are disrupted? Cellular networks can become overloaded. Internet service can fail. Electricity can go down, but terrestrial radio remains. One of the most important ways of reaching large numbers of people with critical information. That makes community radio more than a source of news, music, and conversation during an emergency. It can become part of a community's communications infrastructure. Joining me is Stuart Reed, director of the WHCR Emergency Broadcast Team, or WEBT, which grew out of WHCR at City College of New York. Stuart Reed has worked in community-based technology for over four decades, from satellite and cable TV to internet-based communications solutions developed in collaboration with public housing residents and the Smart Community Initiative. Stuart was a founding member of the WHCR Emergency Broadcast Team in 2012 following Superstorm Sandy, and has worked as the director of that initiative for over 10 years in helping to strengthen community emergency preparedness and resiliency. Stuart Reed is also the executive producer of two radio programs like that on City College's WHCR, WEBT, and NY and Beyond, and Community and Technology, and is the president of the New York chapter of the Internet Society, a global organization dedicated to ensuring that the Internet is a resource that is open and available for everyone. Stuart Reed, welcome to Living for the City. Happy to have you with us today.
1: Well, thank you, Michael. It's certainly a pleasure to be here. Appreciate it.
0: Well, you know, I have to let listeners know who may not be aware, you know, the connection that WBAI has with WHCR. It goes back a few years, not decades and decades, but it goes back to just around that time, 2012, around the time of Superstorm Sandy. And when we were looking for a place, we were displaced at that time. And so we have this connection with WHCR, and we're very happy to have make this alliance with you. When I saw that the Harlem Emergency Preparedness Day is upcoming, in fact, it's coming tomorrow, I said right away to Keziah, you're very capable GM there, and our IPD here, I said they must have a discussion on this, and so that's how we came to be introduced. So, Stuart, thank you again for being with us. Now, let me ask you a little bit about the history. Let's go back. Harlem Emergency Preparedness grew out of the work at WHCR following Superstorm Sandy. What happened during Sandy that made you, Stuart, realize that Harlem needed its own emergency communications network? And how did that eventually lead to Harlem Emergency Preparedness Day?
1: Well, Superstorm Sandy was extremely devastating. Parts of Harlem flooded, parts of East Harlem flooded that were not identified as being at risk in the New York City official flood zone designations. The hosts, radio hosts, were unable to get into the studio because of the flooding. And then a number of our engineers and hosts were out in the community. One brother in particular, Wally Abdul-Nur, who was one of the founding engineers at the station, mm-hmm. was listening on walkie-talkie radio and was privy to all these communications coming from Far Rockaway, where you had people that were really desperate. The water level rose to the second floor in some public housing developments. There were all kind of cries for help. The police communications went out, fire communications went out, and there was no official help coming to that community. This brother Wally was on the radio network hearing this stuff, but was unable to respond. And the other thing that happened, even though we had two folks at the station, Tina Dixon and Brother Icon, Black Icon, were at the station during the initial 12 hours or so of the storm. They were able to report out what was going on. But we found that we couldn't get information back into the station. The host out in the community couldn't come in. Brother Icon and Sister Tina had to leave and go shelter in place at home. And the station was essentially had to go on auto programming, Michael. We were not able to collect information from the community. We didn't know what was going on out in the community, and we're not able to keep the community informed in real time about what was happening. And that is very much our mission. So we were quite distraught. I had a radio show at the time. I was working with my business partner, Doug Frazier, to do streaming of WHCR radio. And we and a number of engineers, the brother I mentioned, Wally, and really about a dozen or so folks at the station got together under the leadership of the then general manager, Angela Harden, and said, we have to do something. We have to figure out a way, two things. One, to collect information from the community during the disaster. And two, we had to figure out a way to get that information to the station so the station could broadcast it to the larger community. So we put together what we called the WHCR Emergency Broadcast Team. We started training on two-way radios. This same brother, Wally Abdul-Noor, brought in folks from Citywide Disaster,

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1: Correct.
0: though you're on the telephone. There's protocols. You may be interfacing with emergency responders. So there's a whole language. There's a system called the Incident Command System, ICS, which we're also trained on, which is an international system of protocols about how folks are deployed in an emergency, about how you talk on the radio in an emergency. And as you and I and our listeners probably know, when you're on a walkie-talkie system, only one person can talk at a
1: At a
0: time.
1: time,
0: You hold down the talk button and you transmit, then you let go to listen.
1: that's right.
0: So there's a whole protocol about how who is on the radio, who can talk when, who controls the traffic on the radio, something called a network control operator. So we were trained on that. And so
1: So
0: there's a
1: what
0: whole.
1: training took place to get you all up to speed in those beginning days? What did that experience teach you about the difference between getting information about New York City in general and then getting reliable street level information about what's happening in one's own block, around the corner, in one's building? What did this experience teach you all?
0: Well, we learned that we needed a cadre of folks on the ground in the community that were trained and reliable reporters to report in. And, we learned that we had to vet that information. We had to double source it where possible. We had to have a reliable team that we could count on in an emergency to get that information to us. We had to develop the technology at the radio station, Michael, so that we could go into the transmitter and transmit information remotely so that we didn't have to be at the station to actually transmit real-time information. So that was a whole technology evolution upgrade that we had to put in place.
1: Now,
0: So, we learned that it was really important to have street-level information, as you mentioned. During the storm, Superstorm Sandy, we heard a lot of stuff about what was happening downtown, but we didn't hear about what was happening uptown in our communities. So we learned that, we really had to take control of the communication infrastructure and reporting to get that information out about what was happening in our neighborhoods and our communities.
1: I think, Stuart, that's so very, very important because, as you said, you heard the radio reports that you would hear about, sporadically though they were about what was happening downtown and not was what was happening around the block. And people that were tuned into WHCR at the time were looking for that information. Stuart, one of the phrases we're going to hear about, you all are going to talk about during Harlem preparedness, Harlem emergency preparedness, is situational awareness. Could you explain what that is? What does that mean? Tell our listeners about that.
0: Yeah, well, thanks, Michael. Well, situational awareness is being aware of what's happening in your immediate environment, whether it be threats, whether it be other risks, weather or environmental or human risk in your immediate environment. You got to know what's going on right in your community, right where you are. So oftentimes, folks, are not paying attention to that. One of the examples that we use is, when you go to a movie theater, one of the first things you should do is identify where the exits are
1: That's
0: in a
1: right.
0: movie theater.
1: Yep, that's right.
0: You're in a situation where something could happen, and you need to know how you can get out and where the exits are. So that's just one kind of simple example. You're walking down the street, you want to pay attention to what's going on the street, vehicular traffic as well as pedestrian traffic. So you got to pay attention to your immediate environment. Always being alert for potential threats, potential risks, so that you can act responsibly and not only protect yourself, but help protect others right there in your particular environment. So situational awareness is something that, we kind of teach folks to open their eyes and to be alert.
1: Well, we're not going to be able to cover the entirety of this particular day that's going to take place tomorrow, but I want to.

0: Have you let our listening audience know? And again, WBAI has a close rapport with WHCR. We're talking about Harlem Emergency Preparedness Day. Talk about this event. What is going to happen tomorrow? What are you going to be talking about? Give us some highlights of that, please.
1: Okay, first off, I want to let folks know that the event is tomorrow, Thursday the 17th, 11 a.m. on the campus of City College at 160 Condon Avenue. We're going to have a number of presenters, beginning with the New York City Emergency Management Commissioner is going to give an address talking about the theme of this year's event, which is climate change and weather emergencies. You know, I'm sure our listeners know the weather has been really crazy the last few years. We're seeing increased flooding. We're seeing increased heat in the summertime. We're seeing increased freezing in the wintertime. So that is an important area that we think needs focusing on. And that's what we're going to be focusing on this event tomorrow. So the NYSEM Commission is going to talk about that. We have folks from the East Harlem COAD, which is a community organization active in disasters, feet on the ground, talking about climate change and poly crisis, how to respond to climate change, what do we do? We got multiple things going on, heat, cold, flooding, how do we respond? We've got folks from WE Act who are coming and talking about something that they call a climate ready uptown plan. They're going to present a plan for folks uptown to respond to all these climate risks that we have. We're going to have Sister Aisha Sekou from Street Corner Resources. Mm-hmm. She's going to talk about gun violence, which is another rampant threat going on in our communities. She's got boots on the ground dealing with young people out in the community around the gun violence. She's going to do a powerful presentation on that. Mm-hmm. We've got folks from Harlem Hospital talking about weather emergency mitigation. They have a whole approach to responding to help mitigate the weather emergencies. You know, in emergency preparedness, Michael, we talked about one thing is preparedness, getting ready. Another is, okay, once it's here, how do we help mitigate and reduce the risk? So the Harlem Hospital folks are going to be talking about that. And then this is another area that's particularly dear to my heart. That is emergency communications, networks, and options. We're going to have folks from the South Bronx Emergency Network, from the Harlem Emergency Network, and your own Bob Henley from WBAI mm-hmm. are all going to talk about various communications alternative networks to communicate before and during emergencies. And then we're going to cap it off. There's a brother by the name of Anton Edwards, who's a nationally renowned expert on emergency preparedness. And he's going to close out with remarks. So folks are going to leave with some really skills about how to make a family emergency plan, which is so important, how to make a community plan. You know, it's no good to just to think about yourself in an emergency. You have to think about folks on your floor, in your building, in your community, and build a community plan. Going to talk about go bags, going to talk about, you know, if you have to evacuate, that's the go bag. If you have to shelter in place, what do you need in your home? And then we're going to talk about, again, the emergency communications. There are communication tools that every family should have so they can be in touch with each other in an emergency. Those are some of the key takeaways that we hope to explore tomorrow.
0: And what website or phone number or whatever is appropriate to give out now for people to tune in tomorrow if they're not able to?
1: Yes, please go to whcrebt.org. That's whcrebt.org. We'll be live streaming there. We'll also be live streaming on whcr.org. whcr.org. And finally, let me give out one other website. One of our partners is the Internet Society. You mentioned them in the introduction. They're a global organization that is dedicated to helping folks ensure that they are connected to and able to use the internet in a productive, safe way. Mm-hmm. Their website is ISOCNY, isocny.org. Mm-hmm. They will also be streaming the event live. So if you can't make it in person, please check out one of the websites and participate in this very critical, very important conversations that we're going to have tomorrow at City College.
0: And what role, Stuart, do you think community and public radio collectively play? What role do they play in emergency preparedness? Let's tackle that for a couple
1: of minutes. I think it's a vital role. In your introduction, you talked about what happens when the cell network goes out, when the phone network goes out, where do you get your communications? Well, radio works over the air. It doesn't need any network whatsoever. As long as the radio transmitter is operative, and most radio stations even have backup power, so even when there's a power failure, most radio stations, including I know WBAI and WHCR, are able to broadcast their signal out over the air. So it is a vital public service infrastructure. And, you know, I invite other folks, including WBAI. I was up there, Michael, when you guys were camping out, if you will.
0: Yes, we were.
1: When you're looking for a new home. And, you know, I think it's so important that we public service, public nonprofit stations collaborate with each other to help collect information from the community and to get it out there over the air. One of the other things I just wanted to mention is WHCR is also working with the Streaming University Project, where we are able to create local community networks in public housing communities around the city, Harlem, the Bronx, and Brooklyn in particular. And these are networks within the housing development that the housing residents create and control and program. And WHCR is broadcast over that network, so it helps to extend our reach and get the information out there. It's also a place where we can collect information about what's going on in these various communities. And lastly, I just want to mention that we also have a mobile radio network, something called the New York North Emergency Network, where we, I talked earlier about the folks out in the community. Well, we've got about 40 or 50 folks on our mobile network that report in on a regular basis. We have a weekly radio check, but report in more frequently during events and emergencies about what's going on in the community. So there's a way for public radio to be connected to that network so that public radio has a way to collect information from the street level, so that they're not relying on the major media to collect information or other reporters or maybe just their own force, but they have folks in the community that are able to supply them information that they can then in turn share with the larger community. Mm-hmm. So yeah, I think public radio is vital for emergency preparedness.
0: Well, Stuart, we're going to get ready to let you go, but I don't want to say farewell for now without saying this conversation we're having right now is particularly meaningful as New York marks 25 years since September 11th. WBAI recently revisited its own September 11th archives, including the extraordinary live reporting that came from the station's studios at 120 Wall Street as events were unfolding just blocks away. Bob Henley, as you mentioned, has just also completed a special looking back on September 11th, and he will be participating, as you mentioned, in Harlem Emergency Preparedness Day. Stuart, 25 years after September 11th and after Sandy, COVID, major blackouts, severe weather events, and other emergency, what lessons should broadcasters have learned about our responsibility to the public when conventional communications are disrupted?
1: You know, I think the overarching responsibility, Michael, is to have a way to collect and vet local trusted information street level information from the ground that they can then report out to the community. It's so important during, you know, we were both here during 9-1-1. And it's information about what was actually happening was scarce. We didn't know. Folks didn't know what was going on. So, you know, public radio needs to develop those community-based sources of information so that they can reliably report about what's going on beyond their immediate sphere. You guys are so lucky to be, the lucky is probably not the right word, but because you were at 120 Wall Street, you were right there in the midst of that disaster and was able to report real-time information. Often there are other disasters around the city and you may not, the radio station may not have a presence there. How do they get that information? They get that information by developing a network of community-based reporters that talk to them, that keep them abreast about what's going on. I think that's the biggest lesson. Mm-hmm. And just footnote, one of the things that we learned during 9-1-1 was that the emergency network responders, the radios did not talk to each other.
0: Right.
1: I think that they have solved that problem, but that was a huge issue where the fire department was not talking to the police department. They're working on different frequencies. So I think that has been solved. But all that's to say is we need our own community-based networks where we can talk to each other and where we can talk to public radio with getting out valuable, real-time, trusted information about what's going on in our communities.
0: All right. Well, Stuart Reed, thank you so much for being on the program, sharing this information, talking about this event that is going to take place tomorrow, 11 a.m. to 3 p.m. Harlem Emergency Preparedness Day. Give that contact information one more time, Stuart, as we say goodbye.
1: Yes, thank you. Our website is whcrebt.org. That's whcrebt.org. And if you have a query, you can write info@whcrebt, and it'll come to me, and I'll respond back to you.
0: All right.
1: I thank you for the time, Michael, and this is a very important event, and I appreciate being able to share it with the WBAI listening audience. Thank you.
0: All right, and we certainly have a deep history with WHCR, thanks to Angela Hardin, the previous general manager, giving us that lifeline. You know, you always have to correct the record. You can't, you know, say, well, that was back then. It's not relevant. It is very relevant to where we are today. Again, Stuart Reed, director of the WHCR Emergency Broadcast Team, or WEBT, which grew out of WHCR at the City College of New York. I'm Michael G. Haskins, host of Living for the City. We'll be right back.

I'm going to go

0: Haiti Cultural Exchange is very pleased to announce its forthcoming exhibition in collaboration with the archive of Alan Lomax, the pioneering ethnomusicologist whose work over more than six decades documented music and cultural traditions across the world. In 1936 to 1937, at the urging of acclaimed African-American anthropologist, author, and folklorist Zora Neale Hurston, Lomax traveled to Haiti on behalf of the U.S. Library of Congress. During his time in Haiti, he recorded an extraordinary body of music and ritual traditions, creating an important and complex archival record of Haitian cultural life. Nearly a century later, this material offers an opportunity to revisit the sounds, the histories, and cultural practices captured by Lomax, while also considering the circumstances in which they were collected and preserved. Presented by Haiti Cultural Exchange, the exhibition invites audiences to engage with this archival material through a contemporary Haitian diasporic lens and to consider questions of cultural memory, representation, ownership, and the continuing life of Haitian artistic tradition. Now, Haitian Cultural Exchange, HCX, its mission is to support and promote these cultural contributions of Haitian artists and communities, foster cross-cultural understanding and strengthen connections between Haiti and its diaspora through the arts. You're listening to some of the recordings of Lomax in the background. With me right now is Regine Roumain, Executive Director of Haiti Cultural Exchange and curator of the exhibition. Regine, good day to you, and thank you so much for being on Living for the City. Regine, I think you are muted now. Would you unmute so you can join us, please? Regine, I can see that you are with us, but there we go.
1: Can you hear me now, Michael?
0: There you go. There
1: okay,
0: you are.
1: Thank nice. You so much. Hi, thank you so much, Michael. How are you?
0: I am well, and I'm much better now that you're with us. Regine, let's move right into this. What first drew you to Alan Lomax's recordings from his 36, 37 travels in Haiti, and what made you feel that this archive was important to bring into the conversation with audiences today?
1: I will say that we were approached by the Association for Cultural Equity, which was founded by Alan Lomax, and they are the stewards of his legacy. The charitable organization ACE was founded in 1983, and the interim executive director of ACE, Kiki, came to Haiti Cultural Exchange to listen to some music, Kiki Smith, invited us to participate in this exhibition. They really want the Alan Lomax archives to be shared. They really want the recordings with Haiti, in Haiti, to be shared with the Haitian diaspora, mm-hmm. and to create linkages between the diaspora and the music and the preservation. Mm-hmm. So we were approached by the Association for Cultural Equity, and what we decided to do was to do an open call to visual artists that would then have access to these recordings, a selection of the recordings, and be able to create visual art as a direct connection, their own interpretation and direct connection to the recordings, to how they felt with the music. Mm. It's pretty extraordinary that this, that these recordings have been preserved. They're accessible through the Library of Congress, as well as through, the website, the Association for Cultural Equities website. And so we had a very, large outpouring of artists, wanting to participate. Over 40 artists, submitted to the open call. And through that, we, selected 10, visual artists and one actual, DJ, electronic music artist to participate in the exhibition, which is actually opening on Saturday, September 19th, at our location at Haiti Cultural Exchange, which is at 35 Lafayette Avenue in downtown Brooklyn.
0: And I know of that location. I live in Harlem, but I know that location because I was there, I think, during the winter when Alan Martin was there with his film about Haiti and connections to Jim Crow. It's a wonderful film by Alan Martin. Let's talk a little bit, Regine, about Lomax's recordings. They really are, because I listened to quite a bit of them over the past weeks, are an extraordinary historical resource, but they were also produced within a particular cultural and political context. How did you approach the questions of representation, authorship, and power that surround an archive like this? That's quite a task.
1: Absolutely. For those that are listening, you know, the historical context, you know, the end of the American occupation, which lasted from 1915 to 1934, and also the same year, 1937, as the Parsley massacre of thousands of Haitians in the Dominican Republic. And we know that, you know, music, history, heritage, all tied into the political context. They're not separate from one another. And then as we're thinking about the space that Haiti Cultural Exchange offers in New York City for nearly 20 years to develop, present, and promote Haitian arts and culture, that is also not divorced from the current political context that we're facing now of persecution and the end of TPS, and you know, the current environment, anti-immigrant environment overall. And so all of these things factored in. But what we really let the artists do, because this is an artist-led kind of endeavor, is let themselves kind of interpret the work how they were feeling. I mean, the archive is extraordinary. The voodoo rituals, the traditional music, and really folks tackled it in different ways. Megan Dillian, who's an artist that's participating, says that as a Haitian American who spent most of her life in New York, the recordings of the Alan Lomax archive felt like a deep plunge into an aspect of Haitian cultural history previously unavailable to me. Folk songs and rituals are transmitters of information from the past into the future of where our people have been, what they have endured, what they have learned, and where they are going in this life and in the next. Mm-hmm. They carry that data like voyagers through time. You know, so the artists really connected in various ways to the music. The gentleman artist, David Toussaint, electronic producer. He's a DJ and electronic producer. He created a soundscape melding some of the recordings from 1936 and 1937 to current contemporary kind of electronic sounds. And he says, listening to the Lomax recordings felt like listening to pieces of memory preserved in time. Felt ceremonial. Some felt spiritual. Mm. Others felt intimate, almost like you were overhearing something you weren't necessarily supposed to be a part of.
0: I knew you were going to say that. Listen, I'm running out of time. My goodness.
1: Oh, no worries.
0: Zora Neale Hurston played an important role in encouraging Lomax's journey to Haiti. How does her presence in this history shape the way you approach the exhibition, if it did?
1: We did not dive too much. I mean, yes, she was, Zora Neale Hurston was instrumental in having an Alan Lomax's arrival in Haiti. But we did not approach the exhibition through that lens.
0: Okay. Mm-hmm. Yeah, fair enough. So let's talk about getting folks there. I'm so excited about this. I'm coming. I've made arrangements 2 weeks ago. I said, listen, I'm going to this. It's just period.
1: Awesome.
0: Let's orient ourselves to how we get there, and when is the event, and what do people need to do, and let's get them there on Saturday.
1: Yes. The exhibition, Artists in Dialogue with Sounds of Haiti from the Alan Lomax Archive, Roots Without End, Racine Sans Bout, is on view, opening September 19th from 6 to 9 o'clock. We also have an artist talk happening around 7 o'clock with ethnomusicologist Gage Averill present. We are located at 35 Lafayette Avenue in downtown Brooklyn. Almost all the trains arrive to Atlantic Avenue Station, and it's a short walk from there, right across from the Brooklyn Academy of Music. We look forward to seeing folks there, and the exhibition opens on Saturday and is on view through November 15th with lots of accompanying programming, live music happening throughout the span of the duration of the exhibition. We can find more information online at Haiti Cultural Exchange, www.haiticulturalx.org.
0: HaitiCulturalX.org. Regine Romaine, thank you so much for being on Living for the City, and I look forward to meeting you and other folks from the exchange on Saturday. And listeners, please do go out and participate. Thanks so much, Regine.
1: Thank you so much.
0: This is WBAI's Living for the City, and I'm Michael G. Haskins, your host and guide, weekday mornings for the station in general, but certainly for this program. 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

0: 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Well, we lost a couple of people that mean a lot to us here at this radio station, and I've been here for many years, and I've had the privilege, the honor and privilege, to work closely with these couple of these individuals. Now, Johanna Fernandez, who just left us, was one of the hosts to the morning shows at 7 a.m., and I have with us today Mariposa Fernandez, a poet, an educator, a lecturer in the English Department, Africana Studies and Women and Gender Studies at Lehman College, and also a friend of Johanna Fernandez. And they were colleagues as CUNY faculty and members of CUNY. And so Mariposa is on the air with us right now to talk about a special event that's also coming up as the week unfolds in El Barrio. Mariposa, welcome.
1: Thank you so much, Mr. Michael G. Haskins, and all the listeners. Hello.
0: Yeah. How are you? So what event are we talking about? I've heard it earlier in the month, last month, about these efforts for a street renaming. Tell us about it. Give us the who, what, when, where, and why.
1: Well, this is a call to action for people to join us in collecting signatures. It's not so much an event. It's a gathering of folks who can help us do the work speaking to community members at 12 noon, September 10th, on the corner of East 111th Street, and which is Young Lord's Way, and Lexington Avenue, in front of the People's Church, which is located at 163 East 111th in East Harlem. And we're going to be collecting signatures on the site and along the streets of East 111th between Lexington and 3rd Avenue, and on Lexington Avenue between East 111th and 110th. And then in the other direction, north from East 111th to East 112th.
0: And Mariposa, directly speak to collecting signatures for what? Let listeners know what we are doing and what the gathering is for specifically.
1: Well, this is being led by people in the community and a project that Debbie Quiñones is a part of, and it's called the Boricua Icon Initiative. And Debbie Quiñones and the folks who are part of the Puerto Rican Icon Institute have named over 22, I think they've named 22 streets after icons in the community. Now, as everyone knows, Johanna Fernandez, Dr. Johanna Fernandez, was a Dominican woman born and raised in the Bronx, and who has contributed significantly to the community And the process of having a street named involves gathering signatures, but also demonstrating how this person contributed to the community, how they impacted the community, how the community benefited by the work that they did. And we're collecting signatures to say, Dr. Johanna Fernandez was a researcher who wrote about the community and served the community by documenting our history.
0: Yes, she did. I remember, recall many a programs that I worked on with her as her engineer, and Marcos Maldonado Cruz, an extraordinary young man, one of the the last producers that she worked with here at WBAI. So Mariposa, it is important to also let listening audience, now most of the listening audience of WBAI are familiar with the Young Lords and what the Young Lords are about. Can you just explain in our final couple of minutes before we give the contact information about the importance and the significance of Young Lord's Way and the People's Church, please?
1: Yes, I recommend that people go out and get yourselves a copy of Johanna's book, The Young Lords, A Radical History. The Young Lords were a group of young people, mostly between the ages of 18 and 21. The group was founded, was inspired by the Black Panther Party, and I believe September 28th, no, September 23rd is the anniversary. They formed in September 23rd, 1968. And the site of the People's Church is important because it's where they started their breakfast program. And people can also see the movie Takeover. Go to YouTube, it's free, and just type in Takeover, The Young Lords, and you'll be able to see a documentary that's about the takeover of Lincoln Hospital. They also, as you know, took over the church and renamed it the People's Church, and that's where they had their breakfast program.
0: Mariposa Fernandez, poet, educator, lecturer in the English Department at Africana Studies and Women and Gender Studies at Lehman College, and really very, very important, a friend of the late Johanna Fernandez, colleagues at CUNY, and the faculty there. Mariposa, thank you so much. Give us again when this is going to place where people you're going to be looking for people to come and to gather signatures. Where is this and when?
1: This is going to take place this Saturday, September 19th, on the corner of East 111th Street and Lexington Avenue in East Harlem, in El Barrio. And we're going to speak to people, and it's a great opportunity just to be in community with each other. And we're going to collect signatures along the corridors, along that T, along the corridors, like a cross between Lexington and East 111th. The residents of the community and also businesses are important that we gather signatures from people in the community and just share with them the impact that Dr. Johanna Fernandez made and the service that she did in the community. And then we have to go up for the we have to present this. It's a whole process. If you want to invite me back, because it will take some time, and it's a very interesting process. Every community board has its own process, and in East Harlem, we need to collect 100 signatures, and then also once it passes the community board, it then goes to the New York City Council. So it goes through a process, and we do run the risk of it being of the request being turned down, and that's why people showing up and coming out is very important. So please join us on Saturday, September 19th at 12 noon at 111th and Lex.
0: All right. Mariposa, thank you so much for being on Living for the City today. Appreciate your time.
1: Thank you for having me.
0: All right. Living for the City on

All right, that's going to wrap up Living for the City for this week. Thank you so much for joining the program and hopefully making contributions in support of the program. Remember to surround yourself with people who respect and treat you well, and never regret growing old. It's a privilege denied to many. Coming up next at noon, just a few seconds from now, will be Frontline Voices with Jesse.

0: 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I'm your host, Jesse Lent. The U.S. and Israel's joint war on Iran, now halfway through its seventh month, has expanded to a new front in recent days. That is, of course, the proxy war being fought in Yemen by the Iran-aligned Houthis and the Saudi-aligned Yemeni government forces. Though typically framed within the context of how this is affecting the potential outcome of the Iran war, the conflict has displaced tens of thousands of Yemenis and led to the deaths of over 1,000 residents, according to The Guardian. We'll look at the humanitarian crisis in Yemen and attempt to contextualize the ongoing conflict with Carolina Sophia Pedrazzi, an independent investigative journalist whose work has been featured in Dropsite News, The Nation, Al Jazeera, and Middle East Eye. Her latest article for Dropsite is entitled All I Want is for the War to End, Displacement Behind the Front Lines in Yemen. And Mohammed Bazzi, director of the Center for Near Eastern Studies and a journalism professor at New York University. But first, for years, we've been inundated with talk about the potential power of artificial intelligence and how it would transform our world. Like the hype around the proliferation of the internet and cyberspace, there was a lot of utopian-sounding marketing about the internet's potential to lift up the human experience in its early days. Yet, even as we embraced computers and the internet, it has helped accelerate wealth inequality and wealth concentration. Remember how the internet in the early days, as the great equalizer that would provide humanity with a free education? Well, the reality is all too often the highest quality and best source news of the day is restricted behind a paywall with a pricey subscription cost. Now it seems the dark side of AI is breaking through, with Evan Hubinger, a top safety researcher at AI firm Anthropic, writing in an X post that there is a greater than 10% chance that artificial intelligence, quote, could kill all humans within the next decade, which is to say nothing of the major labor fallout from mass unemployment that's likely to result from AI, according to analysts. Up until now, technology with the ability to alter the whole world in such profound terms like nuclear weapons has been in the hands of the government. Artificial intelligence, however, is in the hands of a small band of tech oligarchs, some of whom seem to be having second thoughts about democracy itself, though others in the field are increasingly calling for the government to step in and regulate. As of late, they find themselves being waved off by President Trump, who insists all we need is what he describes as a, quote, smart president. So far, Congress has done little in this defining moment of modern life beyond investing in the stocks of those same AI companies. Joining us now is WBAI General Manager and City Hall reporter Bob Henley to describe how New York City Mayor Zoran Mamdani and City Council Speaker Julie Menin are looking to fill the void in leadership in what is perhaps the most consequential tech rollout in human history. Hello, Bob. Welcome back to the show. Thanks, as always, for joining us. I understand today you're joining us from Zuccotti Park, site, of course, of the original Occupy Wall Street protests back in September to November of 2011. What's happening over there?
1: Well, so what happened was, when you're covering New York City, you have my desk, but so often there's events that you pack in before you and I get to speak. And I was just at 50 Broadway, where the United Federation of Teachers, which represents like 200,000 folks in the public sector, had this major rally with all the labor unions from New York State, a good representation, trying to convince Governor Hochul, who's in a race for reelection against Bruce Blakeman, a Republican supported by President Trump. They're asking her, begging her, entreating her not to endorse a federal voucher program that was part of the big, beautiful bill, which has been used around the country as they see it, to basically defund public education. And so that's why it was such just ironic, right? You had that great lead with so much consequence, and here I am, where gosh, 2011, it was, 15 years ago that I was covering this amazing spontaneous response, discussing many of the same issues that are with us today. And today it's kind of a bucolic urban setting. There's a nice chill in the air. There's some vendor stands. There's grandparents watching their grandchildren. There's some people doing Tai Chi. And you have no idea that there had been a major upheaval here that, of course, Mayor Bloomberg brought to an end when the NYPD did a clear sweep of the place.
0: Yes, that was some of my first work as a paid journalist was covering the Occupy Wall Street protests. I have an extremely fond memory of both the activists that were involved in that powerful movement that, of course, spread out around the country and around the world. But also just the actual thrill of getting to be one of the writers of history, so to speak, as we get to be in this field. The first draft, right. The pencil draft. So I guess we should shift to this discussion about AI.
1: Sure.
0: Mamdani and Menon are attempting to respond to the major challenges in AI technology we're seeing. How are they doing that?
1: So I would say that there's, of course, New York City is a tech center of international significance. So we have many companies that are located here. Then we also have New York City itself with over 300,000 employees and educating close to 1 million school children, a major consumer of those of potential AI products and of many other services that are going to be informed by AI. I did want to share, which we try to do, the 11-minute off-topic Q&A that opened up with a discussion about AI, and I think it gives you a sense of the tenor of what's happening, where Mayor Mamdani and Speaker Menon are stepping into the void that you rightly identify, where, yes, this is a global and universal problem, but it seems that our Congress, which is not even able to exercise its responsibilities in terms of basic constitutional things about when the country goes to war, is totally asleep about AI. And if they're not asleep, they're in bed with AI as investors. Michael, if you could play that tape.
2: Okay, we will now commence off topic, and I'm going to turn it over to Morgan.
3: to not answer. No, with the UN next week, just wondering if there's been an update yet on your security clearance. And then speaking of the UN next week, any sort of message you have? I know that you had said that you would maybe hope that people protest the Israeli Prime Minister Benjamin Netanyahu. Just wondering, is there still a call to protest, and what are your thoughts?
2: Thank you. So I just want to be very clear. My prior remarks were that if people choose to do so, then they are able to, because that is the law here in New York City. I continue to leave it to New Yorkers to make their own decisions. When it comes to your question about security clearance, so the process of my getting a federal security clearance is ongoing. It's moving within the typical timeline for receiving one. A number of senior administration officials have a security clearance at this time. The NYPD also regularly briefs me on intelligence and investigations that do not involve federally classified information, and we will continue to move forward. Thank you.
4: Thanks, Morgan. We're going to go to Jesse from Hellgate.
5: Thank you, Ms. Mayor.
2: How are you?
5: I'm well. We've just come off the back of a couple of weeks of really scary news in the AI space. So just a few examples, AI agents hacking and covering their tracks, going rogue, AI researchers quitting, citing the potential end of humanity. Also in New York City, there's warnings of AI taking masses of tech jobs of young people that have been training in this space. I feel there's a sense of fear in New York City. I know it's not something city government talks about frequently, but what is your message to New Yorkers who are feeling scared and confused about this information? And then secondly, there's a city council member who's calling for an AI emergency task force to be started potentially in the mayor's OTI. Is this something that you could commit to?
2: So first, what I will say is, like many Americans across the country, the news coming out of this technology in recent days and weeks has been incredibly alarming. We are speaking about reports that, as you said, include suggestions that this could lead to the end of humanity. And whether it's the hugging face incident or it's the assertion from one of the heads of Anthropic that these kinds of incidents are occurring at every single AI company, we should be seeing a far greater response from the federal government on this issue, one that has the urgency befitting any conversation around the end of humanity. And in terms of what city government is going to do, we are going to continue to explore all of the avenues we have to protect New Yorkers. When you speak about New Yorkers having their own concerns, recently we made the decision to ban the use of generative AI from 2K through 8th grade, and that is an ongoing conversation within city government. Thank you.
4: Thanks. Thank you, Jesse. All right, we'll keep going. Joe from Politico.
6: Matt, can you pass that to George?
7: Morning, Mr. Mayor. How are you?
2: How are you doing?
7: Oh, pretty good. I had two questions. One's actually an on-topic from before.
2: Oh, sounds good.
7: So the public charge rule change is obviously in addition to existing rules, this concept of public charge. I'm just wondering how you feel about that concept sort of philosophically, sort of taking aside whether it's legal and setting aside this latest change. Like, how do you feel about the concept of public charge and its use in immigration status? And then I wanted to follow up on Jesse's question. DCWP, you have a lot of federal regulatory folks in your administration. Do you see a role outside of what you did in the Department of Education for the city to get into regulating AI?
2: First, I just want to underline the importance of the federal government taking this threat seriously. Too much of this conversation has been dominated by concerns of profit or an international arms race, and too little about concerns for humanity at large. And we will continue to explore every avenue we have in New York City government, all while knowing that there needs to be greater leadership at the federal level. And then to your first question, what concerns me so deeply is that in a climate where federal immigration officials have shown no interest in law and order, despite that being their stated objective, you have an entire population that spans from those on visas, those with green cards, those with citizenship, those who are simply children of immigrants, being terrified at any and all immigration policies and rule changes. And the decisions that terror and fear not only will lead families to take, but has already led families to take, is one that will change people's lives for the worse for years to come. We're speaking about taking people out of Medicaid, of SNAP, of so many of the things that people rely on because they're life-saving. And that, to me, is what is incredibly concerning, that this is, without hyperbole, life or death for so many.
7: Do you have any position on, like, using cash assistance and some of the pre-existing public charge rules? Like, do you think that that's a

0: your reaction to that lawsuit is, as well as that your administration is now in a position to be spending money and time defending these allegations.
1: I think those allegations are incredibly troubling, and this is the first that I am hearing of them. This is something that we'll follow up after this press conference. I continue to believe in the importance of decoupling our response to terror threats from our response to the use of First Amendment rights, and that is a longstanding position, and that is one that we will deliver on.
0: Do you have any sort of timeline? I know the department versus Office of Community Safety is not totally in your control, but do you, I guess, does this give you any urgency to get things moving on that end?
1: The disbanding of the Strategic Response Group is something that I would separate out from a conversation around the Office of Community Safety. It is a conversation that I'm having with our police commissioner in a manner that we do it that can respect New Yorkers' rights and keep New Yorkers safe.
2: All right, I've got time for one more, and that'll be Julia from 1010.
3: Thank you. Mr. Mayor.
1: Yes.
3: Legionnaires.
1: Yes.
3: What is the latest that the city is doing to investigate the Bronx outbreak? And are there any lessons learned from the East Side outbreak? And that, what are you doing differently?
1: So as of yesterday, the latest is that 10 people have been diagnosed with Legionnaires' disease within this cluster. One New Yorker has tragically passed away. And we are heartbroken by this loss of life. We are thinking of their loved ones and sending them our condolences. We continue to encourage any New Yorker who has experienced flu-like symptoms, be they cough, fever, difficulty breathing, and that they live or work or have visited the area, to contact a healthcare provider. In terms of the steps that we have taken, I want to assure New Yorkers we are moving aggressively to contain the spread. The health department has sampled all cooling towers in the area. They did so on Thursday within 12 hours of identifying the cluster. The community health outreach workers started to canvass the neighborhood the next day on Friday. That continued through the weekend, and the initial screening test results were completed, and the orders to clean and disinfect 10 cooling towers were issued on Saturday. By the end of today, all 10 cooling towers will have been fully cleaned and fully disinfected. And what we are doing is, there have been a number of new policies we have implemented, I think, as of about a week or two ago, that we have announced. We are always going to keep pushing on the question of what more we can do, because this has been an issue that New Yorkers have had to deal with for far too many years, and we are looking to develop any kind of tool that can help to ensure that Legionnaires is something that we're able to combat.
3: Is there any proactive investigation into other cooling towers in the areas, or and how often? I know there's this 30-day rule to review and inspect the towers. How much of that is being taken care of, and is there a database on that, that these are getting investigated and these are getting inspected every 30 days?
1: So, the beginning of your question, could you say it one more time?
3: Yeah, just any other proactive measures, if you're looking at any other towers in the area besides those 10.
1: So I'll just bring up our commissioner, Dr. Alistair Martin, to speak to additional details of the proactive steps.
4: Thank you, Mr. Mayor. So first, let me just say that for the one individual who has passed, our hearts are with that individual's loved ones, their friends, their family. And that death represents to us all the more reason to really make sure that everything that needs to happen happens quickly, aggressively, and effectively. And that's exactly what we're doing here. Now, with regard to the cooling towers, the region that we're looking at contained about 20 different cooling towers. All of those, as you've just heard the mayor say, have been sampled. And over the weekend, every single one of the cooling towers that had a PCR positive result, they've been ordered to do the full drainage, the cleaning, and the disinfection of that tower. We have the vast majority of those that are done, and the ones that have not been done yet will be done by the end of today. We're working to identify all the data with regard to the history of the monthly compliance with those cooling towers, but I'm proud to say that we've been on target with our annual inspections for every single one of those towers.
2: All right, thank you, Juliet. That's all the time we have today. Thank you, everyone.
5: That was New York City Mayor Zoran Mamdani responding to press pool questions. Here on Frontline Voices, we are making an effort to bring these press

0: conferences to you unedited, as is a broader effort across the station's news department and across these noon Frontline Voices broadcasts every weekday at noon, because we think that they are a really great way of seeing the interlocking issues that the new mayor is facing. Bob, what any thoughts jump out to you? You know, overall, how would you rate Mamdani about how he is responding to reporters' questions, specifically about AI, here to start?
1: So I would say that first, let's give the context, which we are committed to do, which is this was the main announcement was about the state of New York and Attorney General Tish James and a vast coalition of cities, nonprofits, counties, other states, actually well over 20 states, challenging a very sinister change in what's called the public charge rule, which is the criteria for when they're reviewing immigration status, whether it be green card, even potentially becoming a citizen. They look at what your track record is and your household is in terms of has been relative to whether or not you've taken food stamps, whether or not you've taken Medicaid, any basic public benefit. And so this has been a tool used by the Trump administration, which I might say actually is counter to the city of New York. And it's so important people have the historical context. Mayor Giuliani had a police force that, as a matter of fact, did not look at themselves as deputies of ICE. And basically, if you were a law-abiding person and you went to work and you didn't beat people up and kept your nose clean, pretty much you were allowed to hang in the city of New York because people are longtime observers of the city of whatever ideological stripe, except, I guess, for white supremacists, understand that immigrant families are the secret sauce of New York City. With this latest move by the federal government, there's an attempt to actually undermine and attack the social fabric of America's urban core and rural areas that are often reliant on immigrant labor. So that's the setting of the larger press conference. We played much of that yesterday. But what I did want people to understand is the range of topics that the mayor has to deal with in what is a 12-minute span gives you a sense of why he has a popularity rating that he does, and why the way he presented himself in the campaign trail was so successful. Just look at what he had to discuss, issues related to AI globally, to discuss the details around a Legionnaires outbreak. We just had one on the Upper West Side. 11 people died. His administration got a little banged up over that. There was concern because it actually turned out to be the zip code of the Speaker of the City Council, Julie Menin. And there was some well-justified criticism about the way that Mamdani responded. Dr. Martin, who you heard at the end there, I think has done a lot to restore confidence. And now there's another outbreak. It appears they've got their arms around it, and they're learning from their prior experience. Then, of course, you have a discussion about potentially systemic racism within the police department. All of that in 12 minutes. And I think you get a sense of, now, as far as AI, I think he's stepping into a void at a period of time where the world is hungry for leadership that exactly, you know, begins to look at all of the potential benefits, but the downside. I mean, so far, this conversation has been entirely dominated by the billionaires. I guess there's a book out now called the Geek Reich or whatever it is.
0: The Nerd Reich.
1: Yes, the Geek Reich or whatever it's called.
0: The Nerd Reich, Bob.
1: Nerd Reich, exactly right. And so what's happening here is a coalescence of our corrupt politics where Congress is, where they're really focused on, it seems, is on trading stocks every day. And so you have this, the Democratic minority trying to raise these issues. And right now we have a raging war that Congress can't seem to address because they've lost the muscles to do it. Ever since the 9/11 carte blanche for further notice war on terrorism, our Congress, the People's House, is physically incapable. It's not like they're as bad as Mitch McConnell, but intellectually it would appear so, that they're unable to get their arms around any pressing issues. So it does present an opportunity, whether it be Governor Newsom in California, or Governor Hochul, anyone who has a coherent grasp of the issues of the day has an opportunity to exercise leadership, because there's a massive void in this regard.
0: Well, and I think it's worth noting, particularly because we have Republican majorities in both chambers of Congress, that there has been pushback in Congress to the war. We just saw another example of that yesterday, as another vote to end the war passed in the House. The Senate approved a similar measure in June, but for whatever reason, these efforts have not made it to the president's desk. And of course, it should be added that much larger majorities would be needed to override the almost certain presidential veto that would happen to those war powers.
1: Don't forget the president approving that massive arms package to Israel. So there is a kind of reckless disregard for what the public sentiment is on any of these issues. I mean, I don't ever remember a greater gap between the public sentiment and the direction of the federal government.
0: Bob, we just have about a minute left, but yesterday we saw independent Vermont Senator Bernie Sanders and former White House chief strategist from Trump One, Steve Bannon, speak out against the dangers of AI at the pro-human assembly in D.C. Their beliefs on where the response should come from, perhaps predictably, differed, with Sanders favoring a congressional response and Bannon an executive action. But could one of the silver linings be here that we finally found an issue that brings together Bernie Sanders and Steve Bannon?
1: Well, actually, what I'm heartened by is that actually, despite President Trump's attempt to dismantle the American labor movement by stripping collective bargaining rights from 1 million civil servants last year, we added 400,000 union members. And so actually, while we are programmed to look to individuals like baseball cards that will save us, it is going to be the masses of organized people with a focus and purpose that are the ultimate guardrails of democracy.
0: Well, I'm afraid we have to leave it there. But as always, I'd like to thank WBAI General Manager and City Hall reporter Bob Henley, live from Zuccotti Park, for joining us. Thanks so much, Bob.
1: Thanks, Jesse.
0: Up next, we'll look at the ongoing crisis in Yemen as the proxy war between the country's Iran-backed Houthis and U.S.-aligned and Saudi Arabian-aligned government of forces that has become a proxy war for our conflict with Iran. Stay tuned.

0: According to the UN agency, the International Organization for Migration, over 93,000 people across Yemen have been displaced by renewed fighting between Iran-backed Houthi fighters and Saudi-aligned Yemeni government forces. The United Nations High Commissioner for Refugees reports that rapidly escalating hostilities along Yemen's western coast have already forced more than 2,400 people to seek safety in Djibouti over the past week. The agency reports that more than 60% are women, children, and older people, and reports indicate that more people may be preparing to leave Yemen. The conflict has led to the death of over 1,000 residents, according to The Guardian. Here to help explain the current crisis in Yemen, its history, and broader implications are Carolina Sophia Pedrazzi, an independent investigative journalist whose work spans from Palestine to Yemen, focusing on warfare, and has been featured in Dropsite News, The Nation, Al Jazeera, and Middle East Eye. Her latest article for Dropsite is entitled "All I Want Is for the War to End: Displacement Behind the Front Lines in Yemen," and Mohammed Bazzi, director of the Center for Near Eastern Studies and a journalism professor at New York University. Hello, Carolina. Hello, Mohammed. Carolina, welcome to Frontline Voices. Mohammed, welcome back. Thank you for doing this.
1: Jesse, thank you so much for having me. It's a pleasure to be on the show.
2: Thank you, Jesse.
0: Carolina, I'd like to start with you. In your Dropsite piece, you refer to the Houthis as Ansarallah. Is there a different meaning to this name for them, or just an alternate title? I hadn't seen that used in any other media report.
1: Yeah, just checking you can hear me well.
0: Yes.
1: Hello. Yes. So the official name of the Houthis, which is the name that they usually go by, is Ansarallah, because which basically explains their group as a Zaydi revivalist group, which is part of a Shia Islam sect. And the literal meaning of Ansarallah is basically the victory and the help that comes from God. Houthi, it was the surname of the founder of Abdul Malik al-Houthi of the movement. But the actual name of the movement is Ansarallah, and they take pride in using this name rather than the Houthis. And it's important also from a geopolitical point of view to refer to them as that and not as it's only al-Houthi, because then we would be referring to the family al-Houthi.
0: Right. That seems very important. About how long ago did the organization begin?
1: So in 2004, the Houthis started taking a lot of importance in Yemen, but they were present even before in the 1990s. In 2004, their war started expanding to take more control from Saada, which is a city in northern Yemen. And from 2004 until 2010, there were constant battles that were trying basically to expand their control to the rest of the country. And then eventually in 2014, when they took over Sana'a, the capital of Yemen, that's when they kind of demonstrated the extent of their power and their capacity, which had been definitely underrated until then.
0: Mohammed, this recent round of fighting between Ansarallah, the Houthis, and Saudi-supporting government forces in Yemen is not new. I realize that, as Carolina was just alluding, I realize this is not an easy thing to quickly summarize, but can you describe for our listeners a bit about the civil war between these same two sides that began in 2014 and only quote unquote ended a few years ago?
2: Yeah, it is a difficult conflict to summarize, partly because of the internal dynamics, these complex internal dynamics, but also a lot of external intervention and dynamics, and the leading forces that have intervened externally in Yemen's civil war. It starts with Saudi Arabia, and the U.S. to an extent, the U.S. during the height of the war on terror on the George W. Bush administration's war on terror. At later points, that after that dramatic escalation in 2014, when the Houthis went on Nasrallah, marched into the capital, into Sana'a, they threatened to take control of the most of the rest of the country. And soon after that point, Saudi Arabia intervened even more directly and organized a grouping of Arab states, of mostly Sunni Arab states, including the UAE, the United Arab Emirates, Qatar. Some others were peripherally involved. But as those years went on, the conflict was largely between that Saudi-supported government that's known as the internationally recognized government, because it has most of the global international support. It doesn't necessarily reflect its influence on the ground and with people inside Yemen. Later on, the UAE began to support a different grouping of Yemeni groups and tribes, and there was a conflict just in the last couple of years between the UAE supported factions and the Saudi factions. I think what's important to remember is that after Saudi Arabia intervened in March of 2015, with very strong U.S. Intelligence support, with U.S. weaponry, this is all under the Obama administration, leading that coalition of Sunni Arab states, trying to dislodge the Houthis and to restore that internationally recognized government to power in Yemen, that dramatically escalated the war and dramatically increased the number of civilian casualties and the ripple effects of that war. And one of the most important things to remember about that experience was that despite that 7 years, essentially about 7 years of intense warfare, of thousands of airstrikes by Saudi Arabia and the alliance it led, a blockade of Houthi-controlled territories that really continues until this day. Through all of that, the Houthis were able to maintain control of Sana'a and most of the territory they had captured. They reached the two sides reached this UN-brokered ceasefire in 2022, and they began to negotiate a permanent truce to try to negotiate a permanent truce. But that has now collapsed, and largely thanks to Trump's war against Iran.
0: Carolina, what does Ansarallah want? Or what did they want in the Civil War? And what do they want now? I realize that is another question that may be hard to answer in a short soundbite as we're asking, but maybe take a crack at it if you can.
1: Yeah, so it definitely is a hard answer to question because sorry, a hard question to answer because the supporters of God, that's Ansarullah, the literal meaning, have been, as I said earlier, underestimated for over 20 years. And then eventually when they came into Sana'a, their idea was to take the whole country. However, it's been over 10 years since that happened, and there's been a sort of stalemate. And right now their interest is mainly to have the blockade imposed by Saudi lifted. And by having secured Bab al-Mandab, so basically the only remaining route for Saudi oil and gas to be exported since the Strait of Hormuz is blocked, and the east-west pipeline has basically been a lifeline for Saudi exports. Basically, the
0: This is the
1: Houthis are
0: pipeline.
1: utilizing this.
0: Sorry to interrupt. Just to clarify for listeners, that's the pipeline that was destroyed on Friday by Houthi fighters in Saudi Arabia.
1: So it wasn't destroyed. This is a very complex and vast infrastructure that basically spans from the eastern to the western coast of Saudi Arabia. The Houthis have targeted Aramco refineries, so in Al Jizan, And today, actually, this is quite breaking news. Saudi announced for the first time in a very long time, if not ever, that they won't be able to reach export promises of oil to European countries because probably of attacks that they have been suffering from Houthis on this infrastructure. But as I was saying, basically having secured Bab al-Mandab, which until, well, Friday, Thursday, Friday, was still under the control of the internationally recognized Yemeni government, the Houthis now have much more leverage. And that is mainly, as I was saying, to have the blockage, the blockade lifted from them, and to have salaries paid to basically Houthi management, and having a sort of like financial recognition from Saudi Arabia as well. What the goals in the long terms are is harder to say. And I also just wanted to make it clear that very often the war in Yemen is only analyzed from a proxy war point of view. So basically saying that the Houthis are only acting on behalf of what Iran's interests are. And that's, I would say, largely incorrect, as the Houthis do have their own agenda. They do have their own interests and they align with Iran's, but they're two separate things. But of course, naturally, the situation with the Strait of Hormuz now and the EU America's war on Iran has created the prime time for these attacks to happen. And probably one of the reasons why Houthis decided to escalate at this time is because they knew that Saudi Arabia would have a hard time finding support outside of, like, from allies, from the US, which in the past had contributed its intelligence to Saudi coalition bombing campaigns in Yemen. And that may be because when Trump asked Saudi Arabia, MBS, Mohammed bin Salman, to you know, help him with the attacks that were being struck on Iran, Saudi refused. And so now America is also refusing to intervene directly in Yemen. And so right now, the situation is basically seeing how much the Houthis will be able to resist controlling Bab al-Mandab. They've taken Perim, which is an island, which is basically almost, it's on in the center between the coast between Yemen and the Horn of Africa. And they said that they will only attack Saudi ships. They've tried to reassure the international community, saying they won't attack ships from other countries, which is also interesting because they already had the ability and the capacity to attack ships in the Red Sea. They had been doing this for the past 3-4 years, as we saw since the war in Gaza started. And what they might be able to do now is actually, you know, ask to pay fees for the actual passage of ships.
0: Mohammed, I'm going to bring you back into this conversation in just a minute, but just really quickly, Carolina, I wanted to ask you about a report today relating to that, the attack on the East-West pipeline in Saudi Arabia. According to Reuters, Saudi Arabian officials have blamed a separate pro-Iranian movement based in Iraq for an attack on that pipeline. Do you know anything about that? Is that possibly a way to undermine the growing power, for lack of a better word, of the Houthi forces?
1: Yeah, so these forces based in Iraq are still part of, let's say, the axis aligned with Iran. They all do act independently, but with their own interests, I was saying. And it's difficult to say if this is directly aligned because of Houthi actions. I would say it's not the case, but it does benefit the Houthi interests. So these attacks were by drones launched from Iraq, as you said. And these are militias which are aligned, but not directly. You know, they're not all following one coordination from a single headquarter.
0: Right. And of course, the fact they're drones makes it even more complicated as far as tabulating exactly where these attacks are coming from and who is behind them, if they are not claimed. And we also know that sometimes sides claim credit for things that may not be their particular side, certainly in other conflicts. Mohammed, yeah. The UN reports that nearly half of Yemen's 41 million people, so roughly 20 million people, currently need aid as acute hunger continues to grow across the country. Do you agree that this side of the conflict, the humanitarian cost, you know, as Caroline mentioned, you know, it's mostly being framed in U.S. media reports as it relates to the Iran war as a proxy for that war. Do you believe the humanitarian issue is being dangerously underreported here?
2: For sure. And this echoes most of the experience of Yemen's war, of the civil war, of the also international aspect of that war with this, the Saudi and UAE roles. I mean, you had tremendous hunger. You had a tremendous sort of death caused by other factors beyond the direct fighting. I mean, I'll give you a figure from probably one of the best known UN estimates. Toward the end of 2021, there was an estimate by the UN that the conflict had killed over 370,000 people in Yemen, and about 60% of whom did not die through direct fighting, but they died from other causes, cholera outbreaks, food shortages, destruction of the healthcare system. So those were all the non-direct causes that that created a there was a point for several years when Yemen was the worst humanitarian catastrophe in the world at the time, at the height of that war. You know, part of what made it complicated, as Carolina alluded to, was this these different factors of keeping up both with the internal battles, but also that external role of those two U.S. allies. And I keep wanting to bring us back to the role of Saudi Arabia and the UAE, because throughout that war, they were supported by multiple, both Democratic and Republican administrations, by the Obama administration and then the first Trump administration, and then even into the Biden administration, that supported Saudi Arabia and the UAE in this war that largely killed civilians, and that largely impacted the civilian population of Yemen, because it was aligning with this U.S. priority at the time to weaken Iran regionally. And because in the U.S., now whether that's accurate or not, I think Carolina is correct that there's a perception of, you know, constantly perceiving the Houthis and Iran's other allies in the region as direct proxies, and that's wrong often. Sometimes it's not entirely wrong in some of the actions some of the groups carry out, but that aligned with U.S. Perception at the time of the Yemen conflict through that Iranian lens, and through that lens that by weakening the Houthis, you are weakening Iran regionally. And, you know, multiple U.S. administrations decided that that was worth the lives of tens of thousands of Yemeni civilians to die directly in fighting or to die from these indirect causes.
0: Carolina, your piece in DropSite has a byline that, quote, a journalist in Yemen contributed reporting. I would never dream of asking you anything that would put your source in danger, but I am curious why the situation within the country is so dire that it is unsafe for him, as well as many of the subjects in your article, to share their name when all they're talking about are the current humanitarian conditions on the ground there.
1: Yeah, so this is a very important topic to talk about when covering Yemen, because press freedom is and press censorship are a huge aspect which make information coming out of this country, which has so much to give from a journalistic point of view, very difficult. So my colleague, they asked to not be mentioned by name because they move around different governorates, and some are under Houthi-controlled areas, some are under government-aligned controlled areas. And despite, as you were saying, our article mostly covering the humanitarian situation, this still means that their position as someone who is trying to get the truth out makes them, you know, a possible vulnerable target. In Houthi-controlled areas particularly, there's a sort of, I want to say, paranoia among administration that anyone who has collaborated with international organizations, and that includes so many UN workers that are still in Houthi prisons simply because of, you know, participation in international humanitarian work, has obviously made journalists incredibly scared to speak about what's going on. And that's why you don't get that much anti-Houthi coverage from Houthi-controlled areas. And conversely, in government-aligned territories, there is somewhat more press freedom, but the censorship is real. And we are still talking about, you know, forces aligned with Saudi Arabia, where also there the press censorship isn't the most transparent, and I mean the press freedom isn't the most transparent. There is quite a lot of censorship, and so this makes the whole situation quite wary. But thankfully, there are still you know, colleagues who are brave enough to do on the ground reporting and hold the microphone in front of all of these displaced families, which actually today the IOM said were over 104,000. So it's a number that's still growing.
0: This is another criminally underreported issue, the imprisonment of humanitarian aid workers in Yemen. It, you know, we only have about a minute left, but is that something that is just a cynical way of wanting the... I don't even want to extrapolate. What is the reason that humanitarian workers are imprisoned in Yemen?
1: Yeah, this is it's a very sensitive topic. Houthis have been very afraid and scared that all of their intelligence has been infiltrated, and that has been the case because in last year's Israeli and American bombing of Yemen in 2025, a lot of very crucial heads of, you know, administration, not only the military, were targeted very clearly. So this does, you know, give a right to them to have a fear of infiltration. But this fear has gone to the point of paranoia, as I was saying, that they think that anyone who has any connections and works with international organizations that in any way are kind of connected to America or to the West could be potential threats. And so there have been many UN workers, and this is something that the UN often brings up before the current escalation, when one looked up on, you know, press releases by the UN relating to Yemen, they were mostly about the freedom, the liberty, like having the possibility to have more information on the situation of these prisoners. And I'm not talking about only UN workers. There's also other international aid organizations that have seen their employees and their staff in these situations. So, yeah.
0: I'm afraid we have to leave it there, but I'd like to thank my guest, Carolina Sofia Pedrazzi, an independent investigative journalist whose work spans from Palestine to Yemen, focusing on warfare, and has been featured in Dropside News, The Nation, Al Jazeera, and Middle East Eye. Her latest article for Dropside is entitled "All I Want Is for the War to End: Displacement Behind the Front Lines in Yemen." And Mohammed Bazzi, director of the Center for Near Eastern Studies and a journalism professor at New York University. Thank you both for joining us for this important conversation.
1: Thank you.
2: Thank you.

And that's going to do it for today's Frontline Voices. Reggie Johnson is our audio engineer. Bob Henley is our executive producer. Special thanks for technical support from Michael G. Haskin. Misha Jarakoulis is our booking producer. This program is made possible thanks to contributions from unions representing 5 million households, including the American Federation of Government Employees, representing over 800,000 federal workers, 32BJSEIU, America's largest building service workers union, representing 185,000 workers in 12 states and Washington, D.C., and the Transport Workers Union of America, representing 155,000 members in the airline, railroad, transit, and university sectors. You can reach us by email at gm@wbai.org. The Attitude with Arnie Arneson is up next. I'll be back next Wednesday for Frontline Voices from noon to 1 p.m. on WBAI New York. Thank you so much for listening. I'm Jesse Lentz.

0: headlines. I'm Lauren Schmidt. For a third time, the U.S. House has voted to end the war in Iran. It approved a war powers resolution late Tuesday, directing President Donald Trump to end military action against Iran, unless Congress authorizes it. The resolution passed 220 to 204, with all Democrats and seven Republicans voting in favor, adding three more Republicans since the House's last vote. New York Democrat Gregory Meeks spoke in favor of the measure.
1: 7 months into a war of choice that President Trump said would only last 4 to 6 weeks. American families have paid over $100 billion more for gasoline and diesel, roughly $800 more per household.
0: Meanwhile, Kentucky Republican Thomas Massie, who recently lost his primary to a Trump-endorsed AIPAC candidate, brought 8 articles of impeachment against Defense Secretary Pete Hegseth to the House floor. The articles accuse Hegseth of misconduct related to the war in Iran.
2: Peter Brian Hegseth has abused the powers of the Department of Defense.
0: Massie introduced the articles as a privileged resolution under House rules, a procedural move that can force the chamber to consider a measure without approval of party leadership. The House is expected to take up the resolution by Thursday. Meanwhile, the Trump administration is planning to deliver powerful 2,000-pound bombs to Israel as part of an upcoming arms deal. Weapons so deadly that the Biden administration paused their delivery 2 years ago. The United Nations Office of the High Commissioner for Human Rights said Tuesday that the recovery of hundreds of bodies from destroyed buildings in Gaza has raised fresh concerns about possible war crimes. UN spokesperson Thamin Al-Kitan.
3: Through the extensive use of explosive weapons with wide area effects in densely populated areas, failed to ensure that they effectively distinguish between civilians and fighters. The discovery of extensive remains under the rubble in Gaza City resurfaces these concerns of war crimes and other atrocity crimes.
0: The fallout is growing for Ed Sheeran after Grammy-winning rapper Macklemore was dropped from his stadium tour following his remarks at the New Jersey MetLife Stadium.
4: Free Palestine.
0: Now, every remaining opening act has withdrawn from the tour in solidarity with Macklemore. All artists shared sentiments that Macklemore should not be silenced for supporting Palestinians, and that billionaires should not be allowed to dictate artists' speech. In Detroit, Fox 2 hosted a scheduled debate Tuesday in Michigan's closely watched race for the open U.S. Senate seat between Democratic nominee, the progressive Dr. Abdul Sayed, and Republican nominee Mike Rogers. But Rogers declined to participate, leaving El-Sayed alone on the stage with an empty podium beside him. Moderators proceeded with the broadcast, however, questioning El-Sayed about issues facing Michigan voters.
5: What's the first thing you do when you get into office should you become a senator here in the U.S. Senate? And what would that be in about 20 seconds?
6: Work to get money out of politics, to end Citizens United. Corporations are not people. Their money is not speech. They should not be able to buy politicians. We need to end that. And then it's working to pass the PRO Act to make sure that we can organize unions every sector of American life. And finally, getting Medicare for All done so we free people from the risk.
0: Dr. El-Sayed called Rogers a coward for failing to appear. Rogers' campaign, however, said Michigan voters deserve a fair debate, free from what it called, quote, media bias. In Texas, The Guardian is reporting that the Trinidad Police Department has been ordered to disband after state regulators found that it failed to meet minimum standards or demonstrate a public benefit. The investigation followed the arrest of a resident and citizen journalist who spent a night in jail after posting concerns on Facebook about the town's contaminated water supply. Police charged her with making a false report, but a grand jury declined to indict her and the charges were dropped. A separate state investigation later confirmed problems with the water system. For Pacifica News Headlines, I'm Lauren Schmidt in Berkeley.
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0: Hi, this is Arnie Arneson, and this is the Wednesday edition of The Attitude with Arnie Arneson, and producers Dave Scott and Stephanie Collins, you know the drill, recording on a lovely Tuesday morning in Concord, New Hampshire. So before I grab Peter Green, who writes about education, I follow everything that Peter Green writes. I also follow him on Blue Sky. And he posted something, and I went, oh, what's this? So I'm going to read you a couple of sentences from an article that was posted at the Boston Globe. It's also on a Substack. It's entitled, When Your Teacher is a Bot. And I'm thinking, oh my God, it's all AI, everyone, all the time. And here's how it begins. Can AI replace human teachers? Students at the new Alpha Boston schools are about to find out. Even before the Meta settlement, tech backlash was among the biggest education news stories of last year. Distrust and dissatisfaction with big tech in schools has possibly never been higher. But that hasn't dissuaded the founders of Alpha School from planting their flag in Greater Boston. Founded in 2014 in Texas, of course, Texas, Alpha School is a rapidly expanding chain of private schools in which children engage with AI-enabled software and chatbots, all monitored by an adult guide instead of a teacher. The vision is that children will learn more quickly, crush their academics in 2 hours, leaving time and freedom to pursue their own, you know, personal interests, whether that be starting a business or perhaps learning photography. There appears to be some demand for this. Just this month, Alpha School opened new campuses in Beacon Hill, Jamaica Plain, and Lexington. Nationwide, the chain expects to open 27 new campuses this year. Ah, there is money and political support behind the growth. But that doesn't mean any of it will work or be good for education as a whole. Oh, I'm so glad he asked that question. And he goes, I am not a Luddite. Technology has been an incredible force for good in education, from simple innovations like electronic chalkboards to automated assessments and data analysis. Technology in school is at its best when it's a driver of productivity, not a gimmick or an engagement vehicle. Ignore displaced or failed products and fads like CD-ROMs and smart boards, and acknowledge that AI is already making it easier to make complex school schedules, organize needs for students with disabilities, or support multilingual learners. But this is not what Alpha School is selling. Alpha School suggests you can use technology to replace and improve the fundamental act of, you know, teaching and learning, overseeing curriculum, instruction and assessment. Why do normal schools when you could just crush it? Alpha School spends a lot of time and uses overly technical language, packaging and marketing results. But let me just be honest with you. I don't buy it. When its model was rigorously tested after opening a public charter school called Unbound Academy in Arizona, guess what, folks? It didn't work. Student achievement results were quite low. So all I'm just going to tell you is, so hold on, James Barretta, you're going tomorrow, not today. I just see you on my Zoom, so I just wanted to just inform him. It's tomorrow. Anyway, so Peter, you posted this on Blue Sky, and of course, I immediately went to it to make sure that I was able to read it. But I am thinking about all the concern about AI, and I think the most important thing we're beginning to realize is that there has to be a human connection, all right? That human connections actually make a difference, especially when it comes to learning. And I know that you've been a teacher, and my daughter is also a teacher. And when I think about how remarkable she is at what she does, I suddenly realize it's part of the reason why she's so good at it is because she sees her students. She understands their emotions. She knows the baggage they come in with. She sees how they're interacting. And I hate to break it to you, but I'm not sure AI can do all that. But I just know that she can. So let me welcome you back to the program. He was originally from New Hampshire, which is why I probably love him. He was teaching for many, many years. He writes for Forbes. He has the best site called Curmudgication, which everyone should go to because not only does he scope the planet for what's happening in education around the country, but then he writes his own pieces as well, which is one of the reasons why I grabbed him, because I saw a piece that I actually, to let you know, I posted a portion of it on my Facebook page because I wanted people to understand what was going on here, because I just think that what we're seeing happening in education is something that was planned for a long time. And you wrote a piece about Milton Friedman and his ideas for education. And it's entitled Milton Friedman's Ghost. So let me welcome you back to the program, Peter. And let's go back and remind everyone, because we're not that schooled in Milton Friedman. We may not understand what his ideas for education were, because that may be a problem, because we're living them right now. So let me welcome you back to the program, and thank you for writing Milton Friedman's Ghost, because it reminded me about why I'm so terrified. Thank you for joining me.
1: Thank you for having me.
0: All right. So let's go back. Who is Milton Friedman? What was his ideas for education? And why should we know about what his ideas were? Because I think we're living this out in real time.
1: Milton Friedman was an economist who was very influential on the right. He's kind of the modern patron saint of free market economics, and was an influence on a lot of people all the way through the trickle-down economy fans. And he's part of a long tradition in this country of folks who disagree with the premise that all folks are created equal.
0: He's very much the libertarian theory, and the libertarian theory is, I think, you're on your own, Jack. The idea yes. is that everyone sort of comes to the table. You lift yourself up by yourself, you fall by yourself, but we're not here to sort of embrace you. The idea of community is almost the antithesis of what they believe, because they kind of believe you're all solo performers. Of course, none of that is true, but that is, I think, what is their sort of driving force.
1: So it is the belief that sort of hyper-individualism and not just... Well, a focus on individual responsibility. You're responsible for your own results. And one of the implications of that is that it's almost immoral. It goes against the natural order to lift people up if they have fallen behind. There's a belief that the free market is a proper way of sorting people into their proper place in the world. So that if people are on top, it's because they deserve to be on top. If they're on bottom, it's because that's where they deserve to be. Oh, and that's right and orderly. And that's how an orderly and functional society is supposed to work in the Milton Friedman view.
0: And as you point out in your piece, is that Milton Friedman's ideas for education, put simply, were burn down public schools and replace them with a private free market for education. Okay, that's sort of it in a nutshell. But you then talked about an article from Nancy McLean from 2021. And I want people to hear this, because I want people to understand that there wasn't going to be a switch, but there might be a glide path to the dream that he ultimately wants, which is the idea of burning down public schools. Now, remember, burning down public schools should be on the wallpaper behind me, okay? Because understand how he gets there. He and his libertarian allies saw vouchers as a temporary first step on the path towards school privatization. He didn't intend for governments to subsidize private education forever. Rather, once the public schools were gone, which is the goal here, Friedman envisioned parents eventually shouldering the full cost of private schooling without support from taxpayers. Only in some charity cases might governments still provide funding for tuition. And then she writes, Friedman first articulated this outlook in his 1955 manifesto, but he clung to it for half a century, explaining in 2004, in my ideal world, government would not be responsible for providing education anymore, that it is for providing food and clothing. 4 months before his death, when he spoke to a meeting of the American Legislative Exchange Council, he was especially frank, addressing how to give parents control of their children's education. He said, the ideal way would be to abolish the public school system and eliminate all the taxes that pay for it. So ultimately, not only does he see eliminating public schools as a virtue, but he obviously sees taxes as this incredible liability that all libertarians oppose, because taxes ultimately assume we come together to invest in certain things. Am I right, Peter?
1: Yeah, the idea that we have a collective responsibility for lifting some people up is kind of counter to the Friedman view. And you can And I think it's important to understand his view of the free market as it applies to education, because there are some people out there pushing the idea of free market in education, I think sincerely believing that competition will lift everybody up. But that's not at the heart of Friedman's view of the free market. Friedman's view of the free market is that it's there to sort people into their proper status, their proper tier in life and society. So to extend his view of free market to education means we change the point of education. Schools are not, as we've kind of conceived them in the past half century or century, schools are not there to lift everybody up. They're there to sort everybody out, in his view, so that the people who are supposed to be the leaders get a leader's education, and the people who are supposed to be laborers get a laborer's education. And you get the education that you deserve. And we know what you deserve based on where you are financially and economically in the world.
0: But isn't, so he saw vouchers as a glide path towards this. But voucher seems like a very elegant way of sort of getting us there very quickly. Because what I see about vouchers is that it really is a form of segregating society. Okay? And it's segregating society, not necessarily on exactly what Milton Friedman wanted, but think about it. You can segregate society based on color. You can segregate society based on class. You can segregate society based on race and on religion. And on, think about all the ways that vouchers is literally, literally dividing us up in so many ways. And yet at the same time, it's actually aiding and abetting Milton Friedman, because if you're rich, you already have the cash. You're just getting extra cash to put your kid into an elite school. And if you're poor, the money that you're getting probably means you're not going to the same St. Paul's or Phillips Exeter or whatever it is, but you're going to a school that sort of meets your financial moment. So to a large extent, I think the only thing he sort of is upset about is that it's requiring public dollars, but maybe in a lot of ways it's getting him to the result he wants even faster.
1: Well, it does get us there quickly, and vouchers are sold on the idea that this is going to empower parents, and it's going to give and we hear a lot of rhetoric about saying, well, the child's education is the parent's responsibility, which is exactly what the libertarian view means. It is the parent's responsibility. It's nobody else's responsibility. It's just the parents, and nobody else should be having to finance that responsibility. And if the parents are poor, well, then, first of all, the assumption is they're poor because they deserve to be, which means they get a poor person's education because that's no more than they deserve. And vouchers get us there, not just with the mechanism, the way of financially supporting or not supporting different people, and the fact that we don't talk about this in vouchers often enough. It's school's choice, not school choice. In other words, even if we gave you a voucher that was good enough to get you into Phillips Exeter, Phillips Exeter would still have to accept your kid.
0: Right.
1: And that's entirely up to them.

0: teacher. I mean, let's understand something. You're also learning how to be in community. You know, you're learning about different ethnicities. You're learning about different backgrounds. You're learning about just so many things. And it really is this lovely kind of interesting melting pot, which I think in the end is more synergistic. It's not just the inputs. It's what grows as a result. But what I learned about Texas makes me really frightened. Because let's say I want to reject vouchers. I think there's a brilliant strategy going on, Peter. So if I don't want to use the voucher, I don't want to remove my child from this public school setting. But if all of a sudden I see that the public school setting, especially established by the state of Texas, is one that is repellent to me. It is one that whitewashes history. It's one that basically targets certain communities as being the other. It's one that basically says that now, for example, this is unbelievable. One of the parts of the curriculum in Texas is that by the time you graduate, you're supposed to be able to argue why the welfare state is a bad thing. Think about this. That this is one of the requirements that you were to, the idea of welfare, the idea of taking care of each other, the idea of like social security, which is a form of, you know, the idea of a kind of a welfare state because we encourage people to put money in, recognizing that they would need money as they grew older. That the idea of Medicaid, because you might be poor and you might get sick, that you have to argue why the welfare state is bad. So one of the things that scares me about vouchers is that now if you are going to start to poison the public school setting and what you are expecting public school teachers to teach, you know what you're doing, Peter? You're driving people like me out of public school. I don't want my child to go to a school where there's propaganda. I don't want my child to be indoctrinated by what some conservative evangelical Christian decides is what my public school education should look like. And doesn't that concern you? It's kind of like a push-pull. You know, they're pulling you with the dollars, but then by distorting what they claim should be the curricula of public education, they're pushing me out, Peter. They're pushing me out.
1: And pushing people out of public education has always been part of the playbook. Florida has done the same thing, less ideologically and more simply cutting financial support for public schools so that they start to fail because they're under-resourced. You know, if you want people to get off the ship and get into your preferred lifeboats, you know, setting fire to the ship or poking holes in the bottom of it, it's always a good strategy. And I think what's going on in Texas is a little more scary because in states where you see the ideological push on public schools, you'll see the same thing on private schools. This is one of the reasons that people on the far right in places like Texas have opposed vouchers because they see it as a way of extending government control. The government can start to say, well, we've got our hands on the voucher purse strings here. So we have things that we expect everybody to teach, whether it's private or public. So in a state like Texas, I think you're going to find if we continue down the same path in a few years, your only way to escape that type of ideological teaching is to move to another state.
0: Oh, actually, that's so funny that you should say that because that's exactly what I said. Because after I was reading about what they're talking about doing in Texas, I wrote, if you love your children, leave Texas. If you love your children, don't move to Texas. If you love your children, I mean, this is literally, that's exactly what I wrote, Peter. I was so horrified at this story. But also, let's remember something else. People choose communities based on the quality of their schools. So while you talk about the fact that they've always been starving schools, look at New Hampshire. We rank 50th in state aid to education, and if you tripled our state aid, we'd still be 50th, which means we have pockets of excellence and acres of mediocrity. I mean, let's be honest here. But one of the arguments to bring people into those more affluent communities was the quality of those educational systems. You didn't need to go to private school because to some extent, when you went to school in Amherst, New Hampshire, I remember the first time, Amherst is a very wealthy community. And I remember going to Amherst for the first time when I was running for governor, and I walked into the public school, and they had indoor piazzas, okay? They had fountains. I'm looking at this school going, oh my God, I go to college here. But this was a public school. The problem is when you see what Texas is doing now by demanding that all public schools now teach what I describe as a form of propaganda,

0: all of a sudden what was attractive to folks to come to these more well-heeled communities, that they would have these really, really good public schools. But if these public schools are now being controlled by the Board of Education and the kind of propaganda that they expect you to teach, that has to harm even well-heeled communities, because why would you want to go there if the school is going to basically be something that you find unattractive and, frankly, a form of propaganda? There's kind of an irony here. Even the wealthy might be offended by this.
1: It's possible. It's possible.
0: It's possible. Is there any way for us? I mean, what I'm trying to figure out is, how do you fight this? So many states have vouchers right now. I know that especially in New England, the only voucher state is New Hampshire for the most part. We're the only voucher state. But yet I see that it's becoming more and more attractive. And originally, it was embraced by Democrats. I mean, let's be honest. It was a way for poor kids to escape these, these unprepared schools. But now my question becomes, how do you reverse the trend? How do you get back to something that I think is critical, not only for education, but frankly, for democracy?
1: Try to elect the right people, and you put pressure on the people you elect. One of the things about vouchers is, as we always say, no voucher program has ever been put in place by voters. Every time voters have a chance to vote on vouchers, they vote them down. Every voucher program in the country, including and especially New Hampshire's, has been put in place by legislators over the objections of voters.
0: Has any state been able to use the voter process as a way to either rehabilitate vouchers or to reject them outright? See, that's my question. That's my concern. Is that, yeah, they may express frustration, but have they actually been able to put that genie back in the bottle?
1: It depends on the mechanisms available in the state. Arizona has had some success rolling back or putting guardrails on their vouchers. Now, they were just handed a defeat in the last attempt, but they are able to put public referenda on the ballot out there. Other states don't have that particular mechanism. Now, there is a growing tide. Democrats in particular are finally figuring out that maybe supporting public education might be a good move for them. They have been anywhere from lukewarm to useless on public schools and education for the past 30 years. And they're starting to figure out that opposing vouchers is a winning strategy in terms of getting elected. And we're seeing more and more people elected around the country on that platform. Now, will we see some state get enough folks in place that the legislature can start rolling back or putting guardrails on it? I think we'll see some of that, because as vouchers become more widespread, news about the abuse and the fraud and the waste that goes with them is becoming more widespread, and more voters are saying, hey, wait a minute, this is screwy.
0: And I think there's one other thing here, is that vouchers are also connected to your local property taxes. And as we know, we talk about how we starve schools. Well, part of the problem is that you use property taxes to pay a significant bulk of your public education. But if vouchers are draining dollars out of your public education system, and you're using property taxes to pay for that, so not only do you see what you basically were saying is that are vouchers actually accomplishing what they claim to? No. Are they raising your taxes? Yes. Are they making your public schools worse? Yes. I mean, people start doing the math. I mean, Peter, this isn't just about education. It's about bad math. It's about bad math. You're not getting quality for the dollars you're spending. And on top of that, they're using your public dollars to send someone to a private school, or a school that isn't going to graduate students, or a school
1: that's a private school that wouldn't accept your own kid.
0: Yeah, actually, That to me is the story that every Democrat needs to begin with, is that they need to start talking about the fact this is not about parental choice. It is about private school choice. And until you recognize that, once again, you're going to be told no. And it won't just be because you don't have the dollars to be able to get in, but the school can say no to your child. It's an amazing, It's an amazing story, but one that I think we have to tell. And again, we're talking with Peter Green. He writes about education for Forbes. He has a fabulous Substack called Crumb Education. And the most recent piece was about Milton Friedman's ghost, because he had ideas for education. And as he said, burn down public schools and replace them with a private free market for education. And the only thing free you'll get is you'll probably get home and say, whoop, you don't have a diploma and you can't get farther in life. Thank you so much for joining me, Peter. I appreciate it.
2: Thank you for having me.
0: You're welcome. This, everyone, is the Wednesday edition of The Attitude. Stick around, folks. We'll be right back.
3: Arnie Arneson's The Attitude is supported with a sustaining contribution from 1199 SEIU, the largest union of healthcare workers in the nation. For nearly a century, 1199 members have been at the forefront in the fight for workers' rights, racial justice, and quality care for all. And the United Steelworkers Local 4-200 represents nurses at Robert Wood Johnson University Hospital in New Brunswick, New Jersey. They are proud to support Arnie Arneson's The Attitude and the Pacifica Radio Network. They know safer staffing saves lives, and they went on strike to get it. As the parent union says, it hasn't been always easy, but nothing worth doing is. In fact, the hottest fires forge the hardest steel. We are also grateful for a sustaining contribution from 32BJ SEIU, America's largest building service union, representing more than 175,000 workers in 11 states and Washington, D.C. Organizing is 32BJ's lifeblood. Its strength comes from growing the collective. Its members say, when we fight, we win.
4: The rich are getting richer, the poor are getting poorer, and everyone in between is getting nickel and dimed to death. The only way workers can get a fair shake in this world is by standing together in a union. A union that has the audacity to fight for fair wages, safe working conditions, and quality health care. A union that won't back down. A union that will take on the bosses, the corporate elites, and their lackeys. I'm John Samuelson, International President of the Transport Workers Union. That's what I believe. That's what we believe. Join us. Join the TWU, America's Fight Back Union.
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0: Hi, welcome back to part two of the Wednesday edition of The Attitude with Arnie Arneson and producers Dave Scott and Stephanie Collins. We continue to record on Tuesday morning. So yesterday we interviewed David Sirota. He is the editor, publisher of The Lever, and worked on Bernie Sanders' campaign. But he wrote a piece that we interviewed him about. And it was one of the most, I think, important interviews we've done. It's one I want you to listen to and re-listen to. But I decided that not only should you hear him from yesterday, but I'm going to do an opening thought before my second guest. And I'm going to pull a couple of paragraphs or sentences out of his piece that we were discussing yesterday, because I want you to hear it. I want this to be imprinted in your brain. The title of the piece that he wrote was How Status Quo Democrats Could Create Another Trump. A new study suggests Democrats' broken promises won't just cost them elections, but they could fuel an even more dangerous MAGA backlash. All right, that was the headline. I am now going to go into his piece and pull something out. It was under a subparagraph entitled The Doom Loop Data. The paper from researchers at the Institute for New Economic Thinking is entitled A Revolution of Falling Expectations, The Macroeconomic Roots of Popular Discontent. Yeah, it's a wonky title that undersells what it's trying to warn us about. The first part of the paper debunks the idea, loudly promoted by Democratic pundits, that Bidenomics was fundamentally changing America's economic structure in a positive way. Yes, Biden's administration did more for the working class than Obama's, and way less political capital. But the end of Biden's time in office, the overwhelming beneficiaries of Biden's economic policy were people who were already wealthy. Listen to this. According to the paper, by the end of Biden's term, median household income was only 0.6% above 2019, considerably below the pre-COVID trend. Median family income only 1.5% higher. Real compensation remained about 5% below its pre-pandemic trend. Union coverage had declined, and the income needed to afford a median home had risen to $120,000, 44% above median income. Meanwhile, now this is important, the top 10% captured more than, sitting down everyone, $21 trillion in new wealth. All right? This is at the end of Biden's administration. These data points are a long overdue corrective to an insidious narrative against so-called deliverism, the FDR-themed idea that politicians delivering for voters prompts them to support, said politicians. After the 2024 election, elite pundits began insisting that Democrats should never again assume delivering material gains for voters wins elections, because after all, Biden supposedly did that, and Democrats still lost. Quote, "Why deliverism didn't deliver for the Democrats," close quote, read the Bulwark headline with a subhead, "The Biden team bet on big legislation. Voters didn't care." Similarly, the attempt to make electoral hay out of well-designed policy alone must be counted as a failure, wrote a group of professors. The Democrats went big and failed. Now, this article, I could go on and on and on, and I could read every single sentence of it. But I want to remind everyone that there is always two tracks, all right? There is the big policy track. And Biden was good on the big policy track. Don't get me wrong. He understood what he needed to do from an environmental perspective, from sort of reintroducing manufacturing. But the problem with that is the results would not be seen tomorrow or next month or next year. They were a long-term investment. The problem for Americans is that the need is immediate. They can't go to a doctor when they're sick. They don't want to know about some sort of healthcare policy that won't kick in for a couple of years. They can't afford to buy a home. They can't afford to find a place to rent. They don't want to know a decade from now. They don't want to know about the climate crisis that you're beginning to address when, frankly, they are not able to meet their daily needs. So the problem that Biden had was, one, he was a lousy salesman. All right. So he didn't know how to sell it. And sometimes you need to sell something, even though it should be obvious, which this wasn't. In addition to which, we're seeing this with Zoran. What Zoran is doing is providing some kind of immediate results. Immediate. Not for everyone. Not everyone is getting free daycare, but some people are getting free daycare. Not everyone got the kind of snow removal they wanted, but a lot of people got the kind of snow removal they needed. He understood that he needed to make a long-term investment for New Yorkers, and he's working on that. But he also knew that as he promised so much during his campaign, people needed to see it in real time. And I am just telling you, I beg you to understand that deliverism is essential because we can't wait. All right. We can't wait. And I'm just, I shake as I was reading his piece, because I remember when I was running for governor, I had a lot of long-term policies, but there were certain things I knew I needed to do the minute I won. And I told that to people. There are things that you will see 5 years from now, but there are things I promise you will see right now. That was 1992. It is 2026, and the Democrats still haven't figured that out. But David is absolutely right. If we're going to make a promise, we have to deliver. And don't blame the fact that you may not have control of Congress. Donald Trump has showed us how to deliver. He didn't need anything to basically shove his executive orders through, because he showed people he was willing to go to the mat for them. But in this case, it was never for them. It was for the tech bros. It was for the billionaires. It was for the wealthy. Yeah, he delivered. You just got the shaft. That's all. That's all. All right. So I go to the American Prospect, and I see a story. And it's a story about AI, but I will be honest with you, it was a story I didn't expect. I mean, I'm looking at AI everywhere, and I'm like, oh, my God, this too? Joining me right now is Hannah Story Brown. She is the Deputy Research Director on Climate and Governance Issues at the Revolving Door Project, which we've had a number of people on from the Revolving Door Project. Her writing has appeared in The New Republic, The Nation, The Lever, Washington Monthly, Talking Points Memo. She holds a degree in English from Columbia University. The title of her piece, which was so shocking to me, was The EPA's Dark Embrace of the AI Industry Under Zeldin's Leadership and Musk's Influence, an unlikely federal agency has become a key enabler of AI data centers. Oh, my God, Hannah. I'm laughing, but at the same time, it doesn't surprise me. And one of the reasons why it doesn't surprise me is that we learned from Elizabeth Warren, because she would say it over and over again, that personnel is policy. Personnel is policy. And so you and I keep thinking, well, what would obviously be the personnel for AI? But we may have a limited understanding of the kind of places that we would look for personnel being policy. But of course, with Project 2025 and the sort of master manipulators, because Donald Trump is not smart enough to figure this out, they knew exactly who they wanted. They knew where they wanted them. They knew what they would do under the divisions that they were going to be responsible for, whether it was going to be basically shutting down the Department of Education or, in this case, the EPA. So let me welcome you to the program, and let's talk about Zeldin and what Lee Zeldin has done as the head of Donald Trump's Environmental Protection Agency, because I was somewhat shocked at the headline, but as soon as I started reading it, it made so much sense, and we need to look there as well, because if we're going to fight AI, we have to fight it virtually from every angle possible. And frankly, in a lot of ways, this one to people is the most obvious. They don't want those data centers in their communities. They want to figure out how to stop them because of pollution, because of water, because of energy, because of size, because of constant noise, all those things. And when you look at all those things that people initially reject, you begin to understand why Lee Zeldin was such an important player in the placement and the proliferation of these centers. So let me welcome you to the program, and thank you so much for connecting the dots for us.
2: Thank you so much for having me. Yeah, I'd love to get into it. It is such an interesting story because you see an agency with a mission of profound importance, a mission to serve communities. You know, its stated mission is protecting human health and the environment. So you imagine an agency like that, the way that it would involve itself in the sort of unprecedented rollout of AI data centers across the country, would be one of, you know, like of caution and stepping in to sort of be that like protecting and mediating force between the, you know, negative impacts of industry on communities. And so, of course, what we see under the political leadership that Trump has installed here, and we can talk about Lee Zeldin, the administrator. We can also, I think, we should talk about Russell Vogt a little bit and Elon Musk's Doge efforts, because it's all sort of wrapped up here as this sort of, you know, this program to sort of sabotage what's best about government capacity, and then to use those same tools and that hollowed out workforce in service of this political agenda, in service of corporate profit. So what we see with the EPA is Lee Zeldin waltzes in, and he says that he wants to use the powers of the EPA to make the U.S. the AI capital of the world.
0: Now, did he say this during his confirmation hearing? See, what I was reading it, and one of the first paragraphs is, one of the core pillars of Zeldin's powering the great American comeback. And I'm thinking, wait a minute, you're the head of the EPA. What does the great American comeback have to do with the EPA? What you're supposed to do is protect me from pollution. You're supposed to make sure that if there is a comeback, that you are the guardrail to make sure that I am not sacrificed in this comeback. So I guess I have a question for you, and I don't know if you can answer it, but when he was being confirmed, did we know that that was a core pillar of Zeldin's, you know, initial rationale for wanting to be the head of the EPA?
2: Yeah, I think so. I don't have the exact dates, but I do remember a tweet from February 2025, which I believe was the same month as his confirmation, where he was first advancing this like EPA will like make AI, you know, like will make the US this like great AI capital. And I was like, what did these things even have to do with each other? And it seemed at first to be this sort of like, you know, bombastic, just whatever will get me appointed and favored by the president is like what I will say, which is definitely like that like sycophantic impulse we see in a lot of Trump's top appointees. But it's also clear, and we've seen this over the past, 18 months now, that the EPA has some levers of power, both that it like could use and isn't, and then others that are being used in a negative way, that like do really make or break the difference of how quickly polluting AI data centers are able to establish themselves in American communities. And I can go into some of those specifics if you'd like, or if you want to go into another.
0: What I'm thinking about is you mentioned Musk and you mentioned Russ Vogt. So yeah. I think I want to go back there. Because one of the things we know about Musk was what he did with Doge. Mm-hmm. And so, again, what he did was he cut department after cut department after cut department. And I think when we look at EPA, we have to look at what Doge did to EPA even before Lee Zeldin was able to sort of be the master manipulator as the head of EPA, because you already have an organization that has been undermined with the lack of necessary staff to ultimately support it. And then what you also pointed out in your article was that in his Great American Comeback Initiative, the EPA proposed a budget, everyone, for 2027, calling for a 52% cut, all right? So he's already continuing the strangulation of EPA. But at the same time as he's what appears to be shrinking it, which, you know, you're reading about, and you know what Elon Musk did with the workforce at the EPA, but he then requests $202.2 million to support what? The U.S. becoming the global leader in AI. I mean, how do these things like fit together? Well, they don't if you understand what the rationale is for the EPA, but they do when you understand the interpretation that Lee Zeldin is doing with his understanding of how to use the EPA, not as a force for good, but as a weapon for AI.
2: Yeah, exactly. And I think it's important to recognize that the EPA is staffed by people who are largely so devoted to the mission, like the civil servants. And so that is, of course, the people that Vogt and Musk have targeted for elimination. The contracts and grants that they've cut are the ones that like most serve the public interest, and the staffers that Vogt said he wanted to traumatize. These are people that are like devoted to mission over the political agendas of Zeldin and Trump. One of the things that caused me to want to write this piece was that duality that you're talking about, of like that disjunct between, okay, like hollowing out an agency and then repurposing it to serve the AI industry's whims. There's another way that they talk about it in the budget document, where when they talk about like making the U.S. this AI capital, they say that like EPA will, you know, use this money to embed AI within the organization. And we have EPA leadership telling the media, you know, we're piloting AI on everything. And then they pair that like sort of internal AI use with saying that they're going to use EPA's powers to, you know, remove regulatory obstacles to AI data centers. So the initial like spark for this piece is I wanted to look at the sort of AI-ification of the agency inside and out. But I think you'll see from like where the piece ended up focusing that the public information, like our ability to understand how much AI is actually being used within the agency is somewhat limited. I don't think it's like being fully disclosed. And then I think you also have to ask yourself, how much are these just like these claims from leadership, like not actually grounded in fact and reality of what the agency is doing? Like how many of these horrific promises will actually go unfulfilled? So that's an open question too. But it's
0: more than that, because what, again, you know, personnel is policy. Mm-hmm. So what you find out is that AI data centers are now able to pollute more with less public oversight. While refusing to set a nationwide environmental standard for data centers, the agency, listen to this, is allowing, okay, data centers to begin construction before securing air pollution permits, asserting that data centers powering themselves with off-grid gas plants or other islanded power generation facilities don't have to comply with acid rain standards. So what they're doing is they're ignoring regulation. They're not enforcing regulation. They're not providing the public with the information they would need to stop the development of these AI facilities. I mean, I hate to say this, but it's brilliant. It's absolutely brilliant, Hannah, because they understand all the component parts that are necessary to develop these centers. And then what they are doing is basically undermining every aspect of what the public can do to stop them. All right. And environmentally, especially right now, is what we see. Look at the people. I mean, the right and the left, this is the one place where they get along. I mean, it's so interesting that AI now has offended everyone in every way possible. Mm-hmm. They're afraid that it will take their jobs. They're afraid that it will distort what their kids learn in school. They're afraid of what they're doing to their water. They're afraid of what they're doing to their limited energy. And what we're now beginning to see is, the fear is legit, but what you do in your article is say, not only is it legit, but this EPA is aiding and abetting them being forced into your community, whether you want it or not, because they're providing you with no opportunity to either know the consequences or to stop them.
2: Yeah. So I think what you're gesturing to there is one of the most controversial proposals that EPA has put out, which is, and actually this, we shouldn't stop here because this is just like only one of several things that the agency is proposing. But one of them is eliminating the federal floor, basically, like that standard, because states can typically pass more stringent regulations than federal law requires, but they shouldn't be able to pass weaker ones. So the EPA is trying to get away with reducing that sort of like federal standard by taking away the public participation requirements under the Clean Air Act for facilities like AI data centers, so quote unquote minor sources of pollution. We can obviously argue whether or not they're actually minor, but you know, in comparison to the power plants, and we can also talk about that because those are like, you know, major source emitters. And the EPA is also eliminating rules setting emissions limits from coal and gas fired power plants, which I didn't even get to in the piece because that came out after the piece had already been filed. But yeah, you have this kind of like assault on basically the public being able to participate and sort of exercise our ability to have that kind of oversight. And then in the power plant case, you also have something interesting, which really goes to show that that taking away information is one of the administration's ways of
0: How do you file a lawsuit without information to prove that what you see and what you smell and what you feel is legit? Because that documentation is the supporting documentation you would use to go to court. But if there's no supporting documentation, your case is not only incredibly weakened, it craters.
2: Yeah. So you have they're taking away one of the things that's interesting in this obscure bureaucratic area is taking away the dollar benefit of saving lives from reducing air pollution in the calculations that they do. Because what we see with the Clean Air Act is that the value of these tightened regulations on polluters is so profound for society. Billions of dollars in avoided hospital stays, premature deaths. You know, even if it's being measured in kind of cold things like people being able to, you know, work more productive hours, what we see is that these tightened regulations, these, you know, increased cost of compliance on corporations have profound benefits for people. So I don't know, because we're talking about how the EPA has kind of become hollowed out and weaponized, and that public trust in its actions right now is undoubtedly taking a hit. I think it's maybe also worth noting that there are, you know, people waiting in the wings, people who still believe in the EPA's mission and have been pushed out of government, and that there is, under different leadership, a version of the EPA that enforces these laws fully and stringently and shifts this balance of power. So it's not as though the EPA is an institution that shouldn't exist. It's that it's an institution that needs to be protected.
0: And let's remember, I talk about this all the time. It's called prosecutorial discretion. So there is a whole conga line of rules and regulations. The question then becomes, from the leadership, what do you seek to enforce immediately? What do you seek to sort of get resolved? What do you do? And what Lee Zeldin has done, I mean, basically, I read from your article, the Department of Justice is trying to take power away from communities. It's claiming an unfettered ability to dismiss any Clean Air Act citizen suit for any reason. So you've got the DOJ, then you've got the EPA. I mean, look at this puzzle that we're putting together, and we are the sacrificial lambs. You know, everything must be sacrificed for the purposes of AI. We hear it from the president. He hears all the pushback is malarkey. No, we have to beat the Chinese. We have to do this. So everyone is now doing the bidding of Donald Trump when it comes to all the different organizations and entities within the executive branch. To some extent, that may not be a bad news story, Hannah, because now we're able to connect the dots, because everything that he is doing is shoving it down our throats. And all of a sudden, people from across the spectrum are rejecting it overwhelming. And who would have thought that when they, you know, when Lee Zeldin was saying, you know, we're going to make this the AI capital of the world back in 2025, by 2026, that would be the most toxic statement to make. Because if there is now a driver, the question is, on which side of the aisle are you going to believe that someone will help you fight and secure some sort of regulation around AI, or who's going to put out the welcome mat? It is now becoming obvious, and from your article at the American Prospect, it includes the EPA that's aiding and abetting these data centers from showing up no matter what the result. And I think that was the part of the story that I was not surprised by, but it makes so much sense when I see the frustration of communities, because I keep thinking, how did these centers even get here? And now we know how. Unbelievable. Unbelievable. I recommend that everyone go to the American Prospect, because Lee Zeldin's EPA is now weaponized, not to protect us, not to understand that there's value in making sure that people can breathe the air and drink the water and have resources that they need. But basically, he's genuflecting to everything and anything that is AI, and that's coming directly out of Donald Trump. So if you want to know who to blame, I think you know who. The article at the American Prospect is entitled "The EPA's Dark Embrace of the AI Industry Under Zeldin's Leadership and, of course, Musk's Influence, an Unlikely Federal Agency Has Become a Key Enabler of AI Data Centers." One more box to check. Thank you so much, Hannah Story Brown. I appreciate it.
2: Thank you for having me.
0: You're welcome. This, everyone, is the Wednesday edition of The Attitude. We will schmooze tomorrow, everyone. Ciao.

0: The next WBAI Community Advisory Board meeting will be held on Sunday, September 20th at 1 p.m. The dial-in number is 848-220-3200. The ID number is 778-0834. Again, the next WBAI Community Advisory Board meeting will be held on Sunday, September 20th at 1 p.m. The dial-in number is 848-220-3200. The ID number is 778-0834. Everyone is welcome to call in and listen or to join the meeting. Thank you.
1: Pacifica News headlines. I'm Lauren Schmidt. For a third time, the U.S. House has voted to end the war in Iran. It approved a war powers resolution late Tuesday, directing President Donald Trump to end military action against Iran, unless Congress authorizes it. The resolution passed 220 to 204, with all Democrats and seven Republicans voting in favor, adding three more Republicans since the House's last vote. New York Democrat Gregory Meeks spoke in favor of the measure.
2: 7 months into a war of choice that President Trump said would only last 4 to 6 weeks. American families have paid over $100 billion more for gasoline and diesel, roughly $800 more per household.
1: Meanwhile, Kentucky Republican Thomas Massie, who recently lost his primary to a Trump-endorsed AIPAC candidate, brought 8 articles of impeachment against Defense Secretary Pete Hegseth to the House floor. The articles accuse Hegseth of misconduct related to the war in Iran.
3: Peter Brian Hegseth has abused the powers of the Department of Defense.
1: Massie introduced the articles as a privileged resolution under House rules, a procedural move that can force the chamber to consider a measure without approval of party leadership. The House is expected to take up the resolution by Thursday. Meanwhile, the Trump administration is planning to deliver powerful 2,000-pound bombs to Israel as part of an upcoming arms deal. Weapons so deadly that the Biden administration paused their delivery 2 years ago. The United Nations Office of the High Commissioner for Human Rights said Tuesday that the recovery of hundreds of bodies from destroyed buildings in Gaza has raised fresh concerns about possible war crimes. UN spokesperson Thamin Al-Kitan.
4: Through the extensive use of explosive weapons with wide area effects in densely populated areas, failed to ensure that they effectively distinguish between civilians and fighters. The discovery of extensive remains under the rubble in Gaza City resurfaces these concerns of war crimes and other atrocity crimes.
1: The fallout is growing for Ed Sheeran after Grammy-winning rapper Macklemore was dropped from his stadium tour following his remarks at the New Jersey MetLife Stadium.
5: Free Palestine.
1: Now, every remaining opening act has withdrawn from the tour in solidarity with Macklemore. All artists shared sentiments that Macklemore should not be silenced for supporting Palestinians and that billionaires should not be allowed to dictate artists' speech. In Detroit, Fox 2 hosted a scheduled debate Tuesday in Michigan's closely watched race for the open U.S. Senate seat between Democratic nominee, the progressive Dr. Abdul Sayed, and Republican nominee Mike Rogers. But Rogers declined to participate, leaving El-Sayed alone on the stage with an empty podium beside him. Moderators proceeded with the broadcast, however, questioning El-Sayed about issues facing Michigan voters.
6: What's the first thing you do when you get into office should you become a senator here in the U.S. Senate? And what would that be in about 20 seconds?
7: Work to get money out of politics, to end Citizens United. Corporations are not people. Their money is not speech. They should not be able to buy politicians. We need to end that. And then it's working to pass the PRO Act to make sure that we can organize unions every sector of American life and finally getting Medicare for All done so we free people from the risk.
1: Dr. El-Sayed called Rogers a coward for failing to appear. Rogers' campaign, however, said Michigan voters deserve a fair debate, free from what it called, quote, media bias. In Texas, The Guardian is reporting that the Trinidad Police Department has been ordered to disband after state regulators found that it failed to meet minimum standards or demonstrate a public benefit. The investigation followed the arrest of a resident and citizen journalist who spent a night in jail after posting concerns on Facebook about the town's contaminated water supply. Police charged her with making a false report, but a grand jury declined to indict her and the charges were dropped. A separate state investigation later confirmed problems with the water system. For Pacifica News Headlines, I'm Lauren Schmidt in Berkeley.
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0: 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I'm Arnel Doré.
1: And I'm Elaine Durbach.
0: 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That involves you calling us to talk about yourselves, as well as to talk to each other. Our number is 212-209-2877. And today, we continue our look at memory. And Elaine, that'll just mean just going straight down the script you have in front of you.
1: Thank you.
0: Okay. In recent decades, what psychologists and neuroscientists learned about memory is amazing. Our memories are not fixed recordings of our experience. Actually, every time we recall an event, we piece together fragments of our memory in a way that affirms whatever story we believe to be true at that time.
1: So some research tells us that our memories can be primed to recollect events that never actually occurred. Other researchers are working on ways to diminish the impact of memories that are extremely painful or traumatic. These discoveries and techniques raise many questions, both practical and ethical, and today we'll be looking at as many as we can.
0: But first, let's take a minute to remind listeners that we still haven't hit the $200,000 pledge drive goal that we have to hit in order to meet our obligations. So again, we humbly ask for your support. You know, this program really is filling a vital niche in the thought landscape which supports progressive change. You know, so many other self-help oriented programs and even politically societal oriented programs, their underlying foundational principles aren't necessarily consistent with the progressive changes they envision. Whereas in this work, recognizing that people are always going to do what everything leading up to a particular behavior leads to, that recognizing that causal chain, which is in naturalistic humanism, meta-awareness, and recognizing that having an economy that assumes the worst from people, which is this misanthropic belief system that drives our culture, that needs to change because the evidence is pro-anthropic. It basically says that when people get what they need, they're going to be everything society needs from them. And needless to say, not many other places are grappling with these foundational ideas about culture and about the way that impacts on the way we think of ourselves, the way we think about the people in our lives, and the way we design our society. So Naturalistic Support is really a unique proposition which we really need right now because it's pushback on a conceptual level. I mean, you know, Elaine, October 17th, I believe, is going to be another No King's Day.
1: Oh, really? Oh,
0: yep.
1: I didn't know that. October 17th?
0: Yep, October 17th. I mean, better double check it, listeners, but I think that's the day that I remember hearing mentioned yesterday.
1: Good, just a couple of weeks short of the election, yeah.
0: Yeah, and, you know, that's one way to push back in the streets. push back, you know, in there are other ways to push back. Push back by registering to vote or driving other people to register to vote. The window on when you can register is going to close soon. So now is the time to make sure that you can vote and that your vote will count. That's another way to push back. There are many ways to push back, but where are you going to get conceptual pushback? A way to frame the human experience that's consistent with long-term, durable, progressive change. Well, that's right here, and we need you to support this station and this program. And how can you do that, you ask? Well, if you don't know already, you can sign up to be a WBAI buddy at buddy.wbai.org, buddy.wbai.org. 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There's all kinds of preset amounts that you could easily pick one of, and that could be a one-time donation if you're not comfortable with an ongoing small amount. You could also put a payment on your debit or credit card and call it in at 833-922-4692, 833-922-4692, and the phonem for that is 833-WBAINYC. So those are a few ways that you could support us. Those are a few good reasons why you should, and we very much appreciate those of you who will.
1: It'd be great if we get that supported. It's your way and our way of supporting enlightened progress.
0: Absolutely.
1: So on our previous two programs on memory, we discussed how researchers have been able to delete memories in a mouse, but in humans, memory modification relies on non-invasive alternatives. Memory editing techniques have successfully relieved people of PTSD symptoms in clinical trials and therapeutic settings.
0: Yeah, just one note on that mouse stuff, which is really interesting. In mice, memories are located in such simple ways that they can actually erase a mouse's a particular memory in a mouse. In humans, they can't do that yet. They might not be able to do that for the foreseeable future because memories exist in so many places that you can't wipe out a memory without taking other stuff that you don't want to take out with it. But
1: I've got to say, I find it very funny that we can actually tell what mice are remembering.
0: Well, yeah, I mean,
1: they
0: figured out ways to do it by having the mouse recall a traumatic experience and then wiping that memory of the traumatic experience out, putting the mouse in the traumatic experience circumstance again, and before the memory was erased, the mouse reacted in that, you know, like shocked, stunned, fearful way, and after the memory's erased, no such reaction.
1: They're just relaxed, not anticipating any trouble.
0: Yeah.
1: That's amazing.
0: Yeah.
1: Amazing.
0: Yep. In medicine, memory editing does not delete the factual narrative of what happened. Instead, it selectively targets and dampens the emotional payload attached to the memory. So, when a person with PTSD, that's post-traumatic stress disorder, undergoes these treatments, they still remember the traumatic event, but the crippling fear, the panic, and physiological fight or flight responses are significantly diminished or removed.
1: And the neuroscientists and psychologists achieve this through a biological loophole called memory reconsolidation.
0: Yeah, that's the key, memory reconsolidation.
1: amazing. And when you recall a memory, it enters a temporary unstable or fluid state before being saved back into long-term storage. And on our previous programs on memory, we explained how during this short window, the memory can be edited using these several proven techniques.
0: Yes, so one of those techniques is pharmacological reconsolidation and blockade, where a patient is given propranolol, which is a beta blocker that blocks stress hormones in the brain. Try saying that three times fast. And about
1: I was glad that you got that right that time around.
0: Propranolol, yes, propranolol. About an hour later, they are asked to read a detailed script of their worst traumatic memory to actively trigger it. Now, because the drug blocks the physical adrenaline response while the memory is open and editable, the brain saves the memory back into storage without the accompanying panic.
1: That is just brilliant.
0: Yep.
1: Extraordinary. So the randomized clinical trials have shown a statistically significant reduction in PTSD symptoms, with some targeted treatments yielding up to 84% reduction in trauma intensity or triggering total clinical remission.
0: Yeah. Another memory editing technique involves cognitive interference, also known as the Tetris effect. Because the human brain has limited working memory capacity, it's difficult to perform two intensive visual tasks simultaneously. So the way this works is a patient briefly triggers their traumatic memory, and immediately following that recall, they engage in a highly demanding visual task, most famously playing the video game Tetris under specific scientific parameters.
1: And the visual processing required by the game visually disrupts the brain's ability to reconsolidate the vivid, intrusive imagery of the trauma. The clinical studies conducted on car accident survivors and mothers with childbirth trauma showed that this rapid cognitive editing significantly slashed the frequency of involuntary flashbacks and PTSD development.
0: Another technique is non-invasive brain stimulation. So this is still in its early stages. Emerging neurotechnological treatments are beginning to perform the memory editing process using targeted magnetic fields through non-invasive brain stimulation right after a patient's traumatic memory is deliberately reactivated.
1: The electromagnetic pulses directly disrupt the neural connectivity between the hippocampus, the memory center, and the fear centers of the brain while the memory is in its flexible state.
0: Brain imaging confirms a sharp, measurable reduction in the hyperactive brain connectivity that fuels intrusive memories, offering long-term alleviation of post-traumatic symptoms.
1: Oh, I can see us doing this on all sorts of people after this current political, sociological period has passed.
0: Are you kidding? We're going to have to do it on half the globe.
1: Every time people go near a polling booth, they're going to have to be soothed, distracted, reprogrammed so as not to come up with horror.
0: Oh, my God.
1: I mean, how many people have memories from the 2016 election, waking up the next morning so vividly we are imprinted with the emotions we had when that result came through?
0: Yeah, absolutely. There's also the technique of psychological memory rescripting. So for patients who can't take certain medications, traumatic memories can be edited using cognitive therapies which utilize behavioral editing. We're going to talk about a couple of them, and one of them is this imagery rescripting.

0: mode.
1: Yeah, so that they have the same weight. They're what you're living through.
0: Yeah. Introducing themes of personal empowerment and altering the imagery outcome updates the emotional filing system of the brain, making the real memory less threatening.
1: The imagery re-scripting has a highly successful track record, with clinical trials showing that 50% to 75% of patients achieve full clinical remission from PTSD after a standard treatment cycle.
0: Yep. Now, on our last program, we played some clips from memory researchers Elizabeth Loftus, who's a psychologist, and Professor Amy Milton. And we have a couple more clips from Professor Milton. To introduce her, Amy Milton is a professor in behavioral neuroscience in the Department of Psychology at the University of Cambridge, not too shabby, and director of the Cambridge Mind Lab. Her research focuses on the neurochemical and molecular mechanisms underlying memory reconsolidation, that's the thing we've been talking about, and how to exploit them to develop new treatments for mental health disorders. In this first clip, Dr. Milton explains that editing memories is now something that's being done regularly.
2: Traditionally, it was thought that making a memory was like writing in a notebook in pen. Once the ink had dried, you couldn't change the information. It was thought that all those structural changes that happen in the brain to support the storage of memory were finished within about 6 hours, and after that, they were permanent. This is known as the consolidation view. However, more recent research suggests that making a memory is actually more like writing in a word processor. We initially make the memory and then we save it or store it. But under the right conditions, we can edit that memory. This reconsolidation view suggests that those structural changes that happen in the brain to support memory can be undone, even for old memories. Now, this editing process isn't happening all the time. It only happens under very specific conditions of memory retrieval. So let's consider memory retrieval as being recalling the memory or like opening the file. Quite often we are simply retrieving the memory. We're opening the file as read-only. But under the right conditions, we can open that file in edit mode. And then we can change the information. In theory, we could delete the content of that file. And when we press save, that is how the file, the memory, persists.
0: Pretty amazing.
1: Yeah, amazing. Just extraordinary.
0: Yeah. We have a couple more clips from Amy Milton that goes into how they do some of this. Particularly, this next clip is about how they use the propranolol for the editing.
2: Not only does this reconsolidation view allow us to account for some of the quirks of memory, like how we all sometimes misremember the past, it gives us a way to destroy those maladaptive fear memories that underlie PTSD. All we would need would be two things. A way of making the memory unstable, opening that file in edit mode, and a way to delete the information. We've made the most progress with working out how to delete the information. It was found fairly early on that a drug widely prescribed to control blood pressure in humans, a beta blocker called propranolol, could be used to prevent the reconsolidation of fear memories in rats. If propranolol was given while the memory was in edit mode, rats behaved as if they were no longer afraid of a frightening trigger cue. It was as if they had never learned to be afraid of that cue. And this was with a drug that was safe for use in humans. Now, not long after that, it was shown that propranolol could destroy fear memories in humans as well. But critically, it only works if the memory is in edit mode. With humans, you can test whether destroying the non-declarative emotional memory

0: does anything to the declarative event memory. And this is really interesting. Even though people who were given propranolol while the memory was in edit mode were no longer afraid of that frightening trigger cue, they could still describe the relationship between the cue and the frightening outcome. It was as if they knew they should be afraid, and yet they weren't. This suggests that propranolol can selectively target the non-declarative emotional memory, but leave the declarative event memory intact. But critically, propranolol can only have any effect on the memory if it's in edit mode. So how do we make a memory unstable? How do we get it into edit mode? Well, my own lab has done quite a lot of work on this. We know that it depends on introducing some, but not too much, new information to be incorporated into the memory. We know about the different chemicals the brain uses to signal that a memory should be updated and the file edited. Now, our work is mostly in rats, but other labs have found the same factors allow memories to be edited in humans, even maladaptive memories like those underlying PTSD.
1: Yeah, that's so cool.
2: It's just brilliant, yeah.
1: Yeah, there's also, not everybody can take propranolol. So they actually were working with alternatives, which this last clip from Amy Milton talks about. But I just want to mention that it's so interesting in the clip we just played how she talks about people can have the emotional component reduced and diminished and no longer be paralyzing, but they still know what happened. They still remember what happened.
2: Yeah, it's quite amazing. They're almost objective about it.
1: Yes. Yeah, it's coming from their rational brain rather than their amygdala, and yeah, I think that's amazing. So here's Amy talking about the alternatives to propranolol.
0: You can't give propranolol to everyone, and not everyone wants to take drugs to treat mental health conditions. Well, here, Tetris could be useful. Yes, Tetris. Working with clinical collaborators, we've been looking at whether behavioral interventions can also interfere with the reconsolidation of memories. Now, how would that work? Well, we know that it's basically impossible to do two tasks at the same time if they both depend on the same brain region for processing. Think trying to sing along to the radio while you're trying to compose an email. The processing for one interferes with the other. Well, it's the same when you retrieve a memory, especially in edit mode. If we take a highly visual symptom like flashbacks in PTSD and get people to recall the memory in edit mode, and then get them to do a highly engaging visual task like playing Tetris, it should be possible to introduce so much interfering information into that memory that it essentially becomes meaningless. And it's supported by data from healthy human volunteers. Maybe trauma memories do not need to be the hell from which we cannot escape.
2: That's fantastic.
1: Yeah,
2: it's a little scary.
1: It is.
2: But it's really amazing.
1: Yeah, I mean, obviously there are, you know, this kind of power to edit memory brings up a lot of ethical and practical considerations, and we're going to talk about those. Let's see. Yeah, so there are other memory editing treatments as well, which have widely varying results. We're going to talk about those as well. But meanwhile, listeners, have you ever experienced memory editing for some memory editing treatment for something?
2: We have a corner.
1: Oh, we do. Okay. Let's get that call. Good spot there, Elaine.
2: Yeah, this is WBAI. You're on the air. Who's calling and where are you calling from?
3: Hi, Elaine. Thanks for spotting me.
2: Hi.
1: Hey, Russ.
2: Welcome.
3: Well, thank you. You know, I do support the station. I try and make it to $1 a day. And I call
1: beautiful.
3: I call you because you kids aggravate me in a good way.
2: That's our intention, Russ.
3: Well, okay, that's good. And thanks for slipping me into the thought niche. I'm trying to understand. I have a question for you, Arnell, and a question for Elaine about Lindsay Clancy and her lack of memory. But the question for you, Arnell, is I'm trying to understand if your approach is nihilistic. Because memories can't be trusted, although you did just say, we know what happened. If memories can't be trusted, does this mean that life has no objective meaning and anything goes? Because that's why I kind of think of you, you know, in whether I can't figure out if you're progressive or regressive. The question I have for Arnell specifically, Arnell, for you, is, you know, they've contemplated 9/11 being a false flag day. You know, like the Maine, the Lusitania, Pearl Harbor.
1: Yeah, that was something that we used to hear on this station almost 24/7 for the first 10 years of after 9/11.
3: Right.
1: You know, playing Loose Change and things like that. And yeah, that was something that, unfortunately, we promoted.
3: Right. Well, that kind of tells you where you're at. I didn't get to add October 7th as a false flag. And, you know, I had PTSD related to that event at 9/11 for about 10 years. It does wear off. And I think that would be much better. It makes me a little nervous about this woman talking about propranolol.
1: Propranolol, yeah.
3: World in Soma. It's like the mice, or it's almost like animal abuse of the mice. I mean, they could let them have some gummies or something that helps them with their anxiety attack. But, you know,
1: Russ, you know, if this makes you nervous, it only means one thing. You're paying attention. Because it is scary. I'll acknowledge that. We're going to talk about some of the ethical implications, but you're 100% right. It is scary.
3: No, nobody's 100% right. Let me just tag on one little thing before you take the next call or address these issues, because I do want to ask Elaine. I wanted to ask about Lindsay Clancy and the no memory. When you talk about the power dynamic of memories, and I have to add that those were false rape attacks on October 7th, I think that's power dynamic. But I think sometimes when you don't attach blame and accountability as part of your meta-awareness, I consider that akin to Marx's false consciousness, where people do and believe things that are against their own interests. And that's Karl Marx, not Groucho Marx. And I mean that only in a good way. So I'll listen to any response you kids might have. So thanks a lot for hearing me out.
1: Thanks, Russ.
2: I'm sorry that Russ rang off. I'm not going in the direction he was asking, but I'm really curious to know how he would feel when memories are so traumatic. I don't know what his memories were, but if they are, you know, if they plunge you back into the nightmare of something awful, if they get your whole metabolism, you know, reacting, would somebody who's wary of this kind of interference still welcome the change, the removal of that awful emotional feeling?
1: Yeah, you would think that anybody who's experienced traumatic stuff, look, who in a way, who hasn't? I mean, if you get out of childhood in one piece, you know, at least based on my childhood, I know I can't extrapolate that other people have had my experience, but you know, even the less crazy parts of my childhood were traumatic in some cases, and I kind of think that those experiences are very common. I think just dealing with life, you're going to have some traumatic impact that you're dealing with, and
2: I don't know if you mind me bringing it up. You know, in my first novel, a couple who were together in their youth meet up again 40 years later when they're older, and the woman has been scarred by hurts that she experienced with this guy when they were students. But as she learns more about why he behaved as he did, she begins to reinterpret what she thought happened. And I'm thinking now, at the time I didn't know these theories, but whether reinterpreting what happened, imagining a different response, and in fact having the opportunity to discuss these things with him and play out a different scenario took away the sting, the metabolic power of those experiences.
1: Yeah. I mean, you know, that's it reminds me of restorative justice. You know, it's like you can have experiences that mitigate what mm-hmm. you've been through. You know, if and let you and help you move on. You can't always move on, but you can try. And there are experiences that support moving on. Elaine, we have another caller on the line, so let's get that guy. This is WBAI. You're on the air. Who's calling and where are you calling from?
4: Yeah, this is Bill from Queens.
1: Hey, Bill.
4: A critical view of what I've been talking about. You know, psychology, the so-called science field of psychology, so-called neuroscientists, you know, there's been a raft of, articles on the fact that at least 60% of all these so-called studies are fake, phony, and not reproducible. The propranolol is old. It's old, it's nothing new. There are over 600 modalities and so-called therapies in so-called psychology. And they're reviewed by their own, psychologists, neuroscientists. You know, this woman is talking about rats. She counts all these decades of wasted scientific studies in psychology, in medicine, using animal, rats, mice, learn helplessness, all this nonsense. Let me finish. It does not transfer human beings. You're being Pollyannish. You're being childish. PTSD and many of these so-called mental illnesses have a horrible track record as far as being remission. And you demean it by this nonsense, drivel. And even the co-host with her, English, fancy English accent that tends to, gain some credibility more than it should be. It's nonsense. These rap studies, these psychology therapies, modalities. Damn.
1: Okay, Bill. Well, we got to hear you. Listen, I totally agree with you that the scientific method is a very, very incremental, progressing approach, which has a lot of backsliding. And yes, there is a replication crisis, particularly on the social science end of the spectrum in science in general. And I agree with you of all of that. But the thing is, progress is being made. We're talking about the prospective idea of where this can go and what we're on the verge of being able to accomplish. You're right that PTSD has a lot of backsliding, but Veterans Administration in America and the National Health Service in Britain, they're spending money on these treatments because they're getting results. It might not be in the numbers that we ultimately hope to reach, but people are getting better. And you might call it Pollyannish. You know, what you're getting everywhere else is doom. If your diet of doom isn't satisfied, well, you're right that you might not find it here. But, you know, we're offering something different, and there are a lot of listeners who appreciate it. That's all I can say, Bill. I think we have another caller on the line. Go ahead, Elaine.
2: Okay, in my posh,
1: with your fancy yeah. pseudo English accent. Well,
2: there is his first mistake and prejudice.
1: Oh, brother.
2: Hi, this is WBAI. You're on the air. Who's calling and where are you calling from?
1: Hello. Okay, maybe we don't have that second caller. That's all right. Call us back and we'll get back to you. Meanwhile, this.
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0: 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And you know, Elaine?
1: Yeah.
0: We have a naturalistic humanism.org website that listeners can now learn all about naturalistic humanism.
1: And where is it? What is the URL?
0: Here, let me just play this.
2: Arnell, have you heard the news?
0: Has Elon Musk decided to keep his money out of politics?
2: No, better than that.
0: George Soros is giving WBAI $1 million?
2: Even better.
0: But what could be better than that?
2: The Center for Naturalistic Humanism's new website is now live.
0: Really?
2: Yes, and if you go to naturalistichumanism.org, you can learn everything about naturalistic humanism.
0: Wow. You know what would be really great? If visitors to naturalistichumanism.org could comment on the material and maybe even become a member.
2: Actually, at naturalistichumanism.org, you can do all that and more.
0: Oh, brilliant. Well, okay, Elaine. Thanks for the info. Gotta run.
2: Where are you off to?
0: Where else? To naturalistichumanism.org.
3: It's about damn time.
0: Yeah.
1: Just as well some people aren't going there right now, because they're staying with us.
0: They are.
1: Right now.
0: They are.
1: Listening to our voices.
0: And we actually have a caller on the line. Go ahead, Elaine.
1: Okay. This is WBAI. You're on the air. Who's calling and where are you calling from?
4: Yes, hi. My name's Kevin. I'm calling from Manhattan.
0: Hey, Kevin.
1: Hi, Kevin.
4: Yeah, I just wanted to, correct something or add something. You know, in New York City, basically, I would say 99% of psychiatrists don't take any insurance. Zero, nothing. Same thing with psychologists. I think the rate is around 87 or 88% don't take any type of insurance. And that shows that the lack of care and the lack of ability to treat people and ineffectiveness. And I'd like to know, you claim Veterans Administration has a high success rate for PTSD. Well, what is it? Tell us the figure.
0: I actually didn't claim a high success rate. I said they're spending lots of money on these kinds of treatments, and they've got to be effective. If otherwise, something like
4: if a psychologist are basically conducting studies where their peers are validating it, whether it be psychologists, psychiatrists. All these universities and colleges getting all these funding, you know, it has the worst outcome, anorexia with all the decades, all the money spent, has the worst outcome, it's death. And, you know, there's a false sense, just like this administration is playing games with reality. I think you're putting forth a reality that's false, intentionally, and people know it. People know that these phony baloney neuroscientists with their mice and rats and nonsense studies don't transfer to human beings. Because
0: human beings are not rats and mice. Yeah, human beings are not rats and mice, Kevin, but, you know, I'm not sure what you do personally believe in, but you know, we've got a country. Part of why we have this administration is because we've got a culture that idolizes stuff that's completely supernatural and unreal, and the scientific method, for all of its problems, it's given a lot of lives a better situation than they otherwise would have had. And you could be as anti-scientific, you know, there's... Then what are you saying? What are you saying then?
4: I'm just saying every industry and every type of, whether it be psychology, have, you know, you talk about neuromagnetic stimulation. That's been going on for 40 years. Ketamine, oh, the greatest thing on earth is going to cure depression. Remember the SSRI? In the late 80s.
0: SSRIs works for a lot of people. It's worked for me.
4: It works for pain and anxiety. It has very poor results with major depression or unipolar depression.
0: You know, Kevin, the other question is, if you weren't living in 2026 and you could pick another year, it has to be a year previous, obviously, when would it be? Because we now have the best medical science we've ever had.
4: That's false. We have a mythological appreciation or worship of science. It's very limited. Now what's going on, this AI is going to kill everybody, and now... Oh.
0: So tell me what year. Tell me, Kevin, what year would you have rather lived in than this one?
4: Would go back to the 60s when there wasn't so much industry funding and pressure.
0: All right, I'm kind of with you with that, with the Beatles and everything. So yeah, I could dig that, Kevin. Where I you picked a good decade. I'll give you that.
1: Oh boy, the two of you.
0: Kevin, thank you for your call. Call us again. We've got another caller on the line, I think, if they've hung in there. This is WBAI. You're on the air. Who's calling and where are you calling from?
3: Hi, Arnell. It's Russ again calling back. Elaine asked me a question about the PTSD.
0: Yeah.
3: But that caller, Bill, made me sound like a friendly person, though. I mean, you know, I'm married a Pollyannish person, and I'm very happy being with a Pollyannish person. So,
0: all right. Thank you, Russ.
1: Good admission, Russ.
0: All right, Russ.
3: But the answer is, that in 9/11, when they do this every year, it kind of sets me off. And as I get older, I'm actually more sad and kind of experiencing a more kind of widespread PTSD. But on the day of 9/11, I was at the 23rd Street and the West Side Highway. And I watched the film. See, it's happening. It happens again. That's why I don't recall it. But I watched the building come down. Like Mount St. Helens, and my son was in school, so he's okay. Anyway, Elaine, what I wanted to ask you was about Lindsay Clancy. Do you think that, I assume the not guilty by reason of insanity is what it would have been? I would have found her not guilty at all because of the doctor's malfeasance, and they shouldn't, I mean, should nobody be held to brain? Elaine, would it be a not guilty for you or not guilty by reason of insanity? And I'll let anybody else that's calling in, I'm sure.
0: Thank you, Russ.
1: Russ, I have a fundamental question that's always in my mind, that when somebody commits something so horrendous and tries to kill themselves, is that by definition, you know, in terms of the way we function as a society, is that crazy?
3: Well,
1: because if not wanting to live and wanting to kill the people you love most isn't crazy, what is?
3: Well,
1: so I think she was definitely not in her healthy state of mind, and she knew it.
3: I would say it's certainly not healthy for those children, but every circumstance is different. Susan Smith, you know, that woman in South Carolina, drowned two of them and blamed the black person for it. That person deserves to be in prison. It may be crazy
1: for your own
3: children, but unfortunately women do kill their children quite often, and so do men. Because they think they own their children. There's a weird kind of thing going on.
1: There's a difference, though, between somebody who tries to kill their children and themselves, and those who try and get the kids out of the way so that they can carry on living a life they want to live. In terms of restricting them, restraining their ability to do harm, I think there's a very big difference.
0: Yeah, I mean, I think that people who commit horrible acts like killing a child, whether it's their child or someone else's child. I mean, clearly these are sick, unhealthy people. And like anybody, you know, like any disease, they're diseased mentally. And we quarantine people who are a threat to the community, who can spread their sickness to others. And when we think someone's continued to be a risk, to continue to be a threat, then of course they have to, we have to take their liberty and freedom from them, but we don't have to make their life a living hell, and that's what we're committed to doing right now. We
3: Yeah, can I ask you, do you think this woman in a wheelchair poses a threat to any other children she may have, or no one's going to have her as a babysitter? Isn't it really about vengeance, Arnell, at this point? And, you know, you
1: exactly.
3: Blame people. You know, this woman, Andrea Yates, she killed her children, too, in a bathtub. She's been in an insane asylum for 25 years. I'm not sure about her story, but, you know, 25 years is a long time.
0: Yeah, well, she, look, all I'm saying is, I wouldn't want Lindsay teaching my kindergartners either. I certainly don't know, you know, if she can, if she still poses a threat, but she certainly, you know, there might be a very good argument for having her life pretty monitored and controlled for the immediate future, or maybe for all the future. I think the problem is we only have two options, which is something punitive and retributive and vengeant and violent, ultimately, or basically saying, you're free, go. And neither of those are appropriate when we know somebody did something. When that's not of question, we need another alternative, another way to be approached.
3: One last thing, Arnell, I know you got to go. You know, it's fascinating hearing you thank your foster mom, Marilyn. I'm sorry about your childhood. But, you know, if it's not too personal, someday in a future show, if you could go into it, I think a lot of us would be interested.
0: So sure.
3: Thanks a lot for the show.
0: Okay, thank you, Russ.
1: Oh, Marilyn, we're going to get you on the air.
0: Yeah. Well, she,
1: that would
0: she's,
1: be wonderful.
0: She's called. She's called, so, yeah.
1: It'd be lovely to have a program with her.
0: It would be. So we're getting very, very close to the end here. There's so much more to say about memory. Maybe we will do one more show on this where we talk about the ethics of memory editing. And, you know, there are legal implications. There are all kinds of ethical implications. The Epstein case is also evoked when we think about memory and what it all means, and maybe even the Me Too movement. All of that is stuff that we need to maybe address on an upcoming program.
1: I think absolutely. I mean, when you talk to this core idea of blame, blaming ourselves and blaming others, if it's not based on memory, what is it based on?
0: Yeah, absolutely.
1: And our ideas of memory are, as you say, so fluid.
0: Yep. So we will get to some of that next week. I'd like to remind everyone that you can still show your support for the station and for this program by becoming a WBAI buddy in the name of naturalistic support. You could do it for as little as $5 a month by going to buddy.wbai.org. And you've been listening to Naturalistic Support's continued look at memory. I'm Arnell Doré.
1: And I'm Elaine Durbach.
0: Thanks, Elaine. Also, thanks to our intrepid engineer, Reg Johnson. And remember, now's the time to register to vote. We keep saying that, and we hope you're listening, or help someone else register, especially those of you outside in New York City. Tune in again next Wednesday at 2 p.m. for another edition of our program. 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Hi to my foster mom, Marilyn, and stay where you are, because coming right up is the Katie Halper Show. And as always, try to be kind, because you never really know what someone else is going through.

0: The next WBAI Community Advisory Board meeting will be held on Sunday, September 20th at 1 p.m. The dial-in number is 848-220-3200. The ID number is 778-0834. Again, the next WBAI Community Advisory Board meeting will be held on Sunday, September 20th at 1 p.m. The dial-in number is 848-220-3200. The ID number is 778-0834. 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
1: For Pacifica News headlines, I'm Lauren Schmidt. For a third time, the U.S. House has voted to end the war in Iran. It approved a war powers resolution late Tuesday, directing President Donald Trump to end military action against Iran, unless Congress authorizes it. The resolution passed 220 to 204, with all Democrats and seven Republicans voting in favor, adding three more Republicans since the House's last vote. New York Democrat Gregory Meeks spoke in favor of the measure.
2: 7 months into a war of choice that President Trump said would only last 4 to 6 weeks. American families have paid over $100 billion more for gasoline and diesel, roughly $800 more per household.
1: Meanwhile, Kentucky Republican Thomas Massie, who recently lost his primary to a Trump-endorsed AIPAC candidate, brought 8 articles of impeachment against Defense Secretary Pete Hegseth to the House floor. The articles accuse Hegseth of misconduct related to the war in Iran.
3: Peter Brian Hegseth has abused the powers of the Department of Defense.
1: Massie introduced the articles as a privileged resolution under House rules, a procedural move that can force the chamber to consider a measure without approval of party leadership. The House is expected to take up the resolution by Thursday. Meanwhile, the Trump administration is planning to deliver powerful 2,000-pound bombs to Israel as part of an upcoming arms deal. Weapons so deadly that the Biden administration paused their delivery 2 years ago. The United Nations Office of the High Commissioner for Human Rights said Tuesday that the recovery of hundreds of bodies from destroyed buildings in Gaza has raised fresh concerns about possible war crimes. UN spokesperson Thamin Al-Kitan.
4: Through the extensive use of explosive weapons with wide area effects in densely populated areas, failed to ensure that they effectively distinguish between civilians and fighters. The discovery of extensive remains under the rubble in Gaza City resurfaces these concerns of war crimes and other atrocity crimes.
1: The fallout is growing for Ed Sheeran after Grammy-winning rapper Macklemore was dropped from his stadium tour following his remarks at the New Jersey MetLife Stadium.
5: Free Palestine.
1: Now, every remaining opening act has withdrawn from the tour in solidarity with Macklemore. All artists shared sentiments that Macklemore should not be silenced for supporting Palestinians and that billionaires should not be allowed to dictate artists' speech. In Detroit, Fox 2 hosted a scheduled debate Tuesday in Michigan's closely watched race for the open U.S. Senate seat between Democratic nominee, the progressive Dr. Abdul Sayed, and Republican nominee Mike Rogers. But Rogers declined to participate, leaving El-Sayed alone on the stage with an empty podium beside him. Moderators proceeded with the broadcast, however, questioning El-Sayed about issues facing Michigan voters.
6: What's the first thing you do when you get into office should you become a senator here in the U.S. Senate? And what would that be in about 20 seconds?
7: Work to get money out of politics, to end Citizens United. Corporations are not people. Their money is not speech. They should not be able to buy politicians. We need to end that. And then it's working to pass the PRO Act to make sure that we can organize unions every sector of American life and finally getting Medicare for All done so we free people from the risk.
1: Dr. El-Sayed called Rogers a coward for failing to appear. Rogers' campaign, however, said Michigan voters deserve a fair debate, free from what it called, quote, media bias. In Texas, The Guardian is reporting that the Trinidad Police Department has been ordered to disband after state regulators found that it failed to meet minimum standards or demonstrate a public benefit. The investigation followed the arrest of a resident and citizen journalist who spent a night in jail after posting concerns on Facebook about the town's contaminated water supply. Police charged her with making a false report, but a grand jury declined to indict her and the charges were dropped. A separate state investigation later confirmed problems with the water system. For Pacifica News Headlines, I'm Lauren Schmidt in Berkeley.
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9: 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If no one answers, leave a voicemail with your name and number for a callback. You can also mail a check or money order to 388 Atlantic Avenue, Brooklyn, New York, 11217. Today I'm speaking to journalist Josh Rushing. His Al Jazeera Fault Lines documentary, Killing at Sea, is about the Trump administration's murderous Operation Southern Sphere. This interview was recorded on September 8th.
10: Hey, thanks for having me, Katie. How are you doing?
9: Good, thank you. How are you?
10: I'm good. I was watching your previous interview. Do you always end it by asking for someone's epitaph, or is that?
9: No, I know. I not always, but not that infrequently either. You hear my dog was just shaking because he's annoyed that I sometimes do that. I can't help it, but yes. But no, it's not going to be that much of a downer of a show. By the way, but my first question to you is, where were you when they asked you to star in the new James Bond? That doesn't even work anymore because there have been so many James Bonds since Daniel Craig, right? I'm dating myself, but yeah. So it's Daniel Craig, and you also look, I'm surprised no one put that in the comments, and also Jeremy, what's his name, Renner?
10: Jeremy Renner, yes.
9: You get both of those?
10: Yeah. Okay, Renner when he did Hurt Locker, and it was not too long after I was in a film called Control Room, which is a documentary about Al Jazeera, and I was a Marine officer in it. So I had the military haircut, I had the uniform, just like Renner, to a point that my oldest son was a teenager at the time, and him and his friend went and saw Hurt Locker, and his friend came in and said, Mr. Rushing, it stressed me out the whole time because I just thought it was you. But yeah. But in the last few years, I hear Daniel Craig a lot. You're the first person to actually put it in an interview, though. I appreciate that. Normally, it's in the comments.
9: Exactly. We go there. You know, we talk about things other journalists don't have the courage to talk about. So that's why we're not in corporate.
10: My favorite comment is if I look like I'm Russell Crowe wearing a Daniel Craig outfit.
9: Oh, that's funny. Yeah, I could see that. Yeah.
10: Yeah.
9: And I feel better. There have not been other Bonds since Daniel Craig. Okay, great.
10: Called me. No, and I would be happy to pretend to be a man of international mystery if they would like to call. Yeah.
9: Well, you kind of are, because we're going to get into, first we're going to focus on this film that you just made, which is really, I mean, all joking that I brought up aside, it's really phenomenal. It's very upsetting. It's infuriating. It's heartbreaking. And it's one of the things that I love about your guys' documentaries is that, you know, they're so beautifully shot. So it just makes it all the more kind of effective and the impact is that much greater. But
10: at the risk of losing my cameraman, I just want to credit him because he does beautiful work. Rodrigo Galdós is a young guy from Peru that we absolutely love him. Fault Lines, but it wouldn't be anything like he creates the paint. It is Audie Haspel who puts that together as an editor, and she is an artist of an editor.
9: Yeah. So congratulations to everyone who was involved in this. But Tell us about how this story even occurred to you, because one of the things that's so relevant is that this is not a story that most of the people involved in or related to the victims want to talk about. And I was actually surprised that you spoke to two families who've lost people to these murderous strikes. So tell us about how the idea to do this story even came into your head.
10: Well, I mean, as a journalist, anytime you see the U.S. government killing people without trial or jury and something that they are only able to spin as a war that isn't actually a war. I can't imagine like a greater calling for a journalist than to find out like, who are these people? You know, just in the Operation Southern Spear, which ran from September through August, they killed 221 people and did not name any of them. And then you kind of touch on something that I think is important in this. It's not just that they didn't name them. And I think maybe Americans aren't paying as close of attention as they should to this story. And honestly, the names are a part of it. As long as it's just a number, and as long as the only thing Americans know about them is that there were narco terrorists that were bringing fentanyl to the shores of America, then I think this will continue without much question. But the reality is, and I want to touch on a few things, and I'll go backwards here, even about what I just said. How do we know they're narco terrorists? There's no evidence that's been presented. There's no trial, right? Bringing fentanyl to America. Fentanyl doesn't come out of Colombia or Venezuela. So that makes no sense. Bringing it to our shores. The boats we looked at in the one from St. Lucia, it was blown up 1,500 miles away, 1,500 miles away in a boat that's designed to go 50 miles, maybe 100 miles. So it's nowhere. It's nowhere near our shores. It doesn't have the drug that they say is there. And so for us, it was like, what's going on? And it seemed like an obvious story to want to tell, just to like, okay, the U.S. says we're at war and we're killing enemy combatants. And we have an opportunity to not embed, but go on the other side and see who these enemy combatants are. See how they're planning this war. I want to see their strategy in this war. I want to see who the soldiers are. So we started looking, and what we realized, oh, this is going to be a lot harder than we thought for a couple of reasons. One, it's really hard to confirm that someone died in a U.S. strike on a boat because these strikes happen over the horizon with no witnesses, with no evidence, with very few exceptions, no evidence, with no way to know. And the government isn't putting out their names, so you can't confirm it. And unfortunately, fishermen and those kind of boats don't come back sometimes because it's a dangerous job. So all they know is dad, their husband, their brother went to sea and didn't come back. And so connecting the dots and confirming this actually happened was a challenge. And then when you did that, finding a family that was willing to speak about it was a whole nother challenge. And that's because they're scared. They're really scared of the Trump administration. They're scared of their own administrations, which in Latin America are rapidly going to the far right. And they're sometimes scared of narcos or anyone else that might be involved. So we worked on the ground for months with journalists in at least six different countries. We worked with an excellent organization called lclip.org. They were the first to be able to name victims, and they published in The Guardian. I think they started with 13. They might have ended up with maybe identifying 21, if I remember, but they're somewhere in that number. We worked with Air Wars, who could track a lot of the flights and a lot of that information for us. But it took us months, and we ended up finding families in Colombia that would talk to us, Venezuela that would talk to us, and St. Lucia. Venezuela, we were trying to get there, and then the earthquake happened. We had a team that was set to go there. And so we just couldn't get there in time to finish this because we wanted it done on the one-year anniversary, which was September 2nd. So we ended up going with the family in Colombia and the family in St. Lucia. And it's actually two families in St. Lucia. One of the families had never been really fully identified in the press, and we were able to interview for the first time the son of one of the guys that was killed in that strike.
9: Wow. And so just to summarize some of the incredible things that you guys reveal in this documentary. So as you said, there have been at least 227 people killed.
10: Katie. So the number, I think, is at 227 now. But Operation Southern Spear, which we covered, ended on August 4th or August 5th. It was early August. But if you're against these boat strikes, that's not really a cause for hope, because the same day they started a larger operation called Joint Task Force Western Hemisphere. And it's basically going to take what you've seen in the boat strikes and expand this to a land, air, and sea operation across the entire hemisphere. And now the number, I think, is, you're right, 225, 227, something like that. But we can report factually 221 people died from September 2nd, which was the first strike, to August, the first week of August, when they shut down Operation Southern Spirit. One extra caveat, though, Katie, on that, and this is important. The only reason we know about these strikes is because they post the videos on Trump's social media, on Truth, or Hegseth posts them, or Southern Command puts out a release with the video. So we have to caveat this and say, during Operation Southern Spirit, we know of 61 boats that they struck. We know of 221 people that they killed because they told us about it. But we cannot report that those are the final numbers during that time. We have no reason to believe that that is a complete tally. We have to rely on the government for these numbers.
9: 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I'm your host, Katie Halper. 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That's 1-833-922-4692. If no one answers, leave a voicemail with your name and number for a callback. You can also mail a check or money order to 388 Atlantic Avenue, Brooklyn, New York, 11217. Today I'm speaking to journalist Josh Rushing. His Al Jazeera Fault Lines documentary, Killing at Sea, is about the Trump administration's murderous Operation Southern Spear. This interview was recorded on September 8th. So how did you find the families? How did you convince them to talk to you? You had some family members who obviously like had, their faces were in shadow and they had voice disorders. So did you observe them kind of like wrestling with this issue?
10: Yeah, let me tell you. So who found the families that we ended up featuring? The Carranza family had actually spoken to the New York Times before. So their story was slightly known. The Venezuelan family had never spoken to anyone. We found them through Venezuelan producers. And the families in St. Lucia were found through old-fashioned journalism by Nick Pollock, who's a senior producer on Fault Lines, and he produced this piece, and he did an amazing job of working the phones every day and tracking down these families. When we got to St. Lucia, we found the Ricky Joseph is one of the people that was killed in a strike there on February 13th with a guy named Notley Williams. Their boat was blown up within the domestic waters of St. Vincent, which is right across from St. Lucia. Family swears that he's just a fisherman and has only ever been a fisherman. We found his partner, the mother of his four children, near View Fort, St. Lucia. And she was in the house at the time with no electricity because she couldn't afford to pay the bill and very little food. We spent the first day helping her get her power back on, putting food in the fridge before we ever did an interview on the next day. But he was the sole breadwinner, and he made, according to her, less than $2,000 a year. And he's been gone for 5 months. The government of St. Lucia hasn't checked in on her. No one's checked in on her. And she's trying to feed the kids. And some of the people didn't want to speak to us. Like you saw, one of the brothers of Ricky Joseph wanted us to conceal his identity. And his first, he said he just didn't want to speak. And I talked to him about it. And he's just crushed that this happened to his little brother. And I basically told him, look, in America, there's the American people and there's the American government. And the American government's doing this. The American people aren't paying much attention, and they won't as long as it's just numbers. They won't pay attention as long as it's just numbers and it's not names, and they don't know who they're doing this to. And so I respect that you don't want to speak, but also you have an opportunity maybe for this number to actually have a face and a name on it. And I think Ricky kind of deserves that. He agreed to speak if we conceal his identity. What I hate about that argument is it puts the onus on him. This guy has done nothing but lose his little brother, right? It puts the onus on him. But I do think once he spoke, I think he's glad he spoke to us, you know, because we used to make a mistake at Jazeera by saying we were the voice of the voiceless, or it's our goal to be the voice. And I hate that because they have voices. if we have a platform, and what I gave his brother was a platform, I'm glad I did, because he was really sweet. He was really thoughtful. And I think what he has to say is worth hearing, particularly by Americans. I think they should hear what he has to say. But that's who we found. That's who we found that the U.S. was calling enemy combatants. And you're going to show a clip where we got a chance to ask the Prime Minister of St. Lucia a question. It was at a conference called CARICOM, where you had the heads of state from a bunch of Caribbean nations there. There were six heads of state that were sitting at this end table when I got to ask this question. And the truth was, I really wanted to just ask him a question about Ricky Joseph and what they were doing to investigate. And what you don't see in the film is, I'll tell you a couple of things. One, his staff had already told us that they were scared of, they're not pushing the U.S. on it because they're scared of what the U.S. will do. Either tariffs or send deportees there or any other number of things. So they feel like, what can we do, right? When I ask him, as you'll see in the clip, what justice looks like for Ricky Joseph's family, he gave an answer that wasn't fully satisfying. And then he accused me of caring less about the family than he did for some odd reason. And I kept like pushing the mic and challenging him. And I, you know, basically he said, you're going to leave in 2 weeks and I'll still be here. And I pressed the mic again and I'm like, well, it's been 5 months and you haven't contacted the family. Like, you care so much. Can you name the children? I can, you know, he got really upset about that. And so what you hear is someone in the background go, turn his mic off to get me to stop asking questions. So this turned into like a political event in St. Lucia by the opposition media to the prime minister. And they were calling me with questions and they kept like replaying it and on and on. And the truth is, like, I asked the question, I left the island within 48 hours.

0: had an opportunity to ask the Prime Minister of St. Lucia about this directly. We've been investigating the disappearances of two St. Lucians, Ricky Joseph and Nafi Williams. All evidence points toward their deaths being caused by a U.S. boat strike on February 13, 2026. So my question for you, Prime Minister Pierre, what should justice look like in this situation?
1: We've requested information from the United States, and we've not got any information as to what happened. We still consider a missing person's case, and our own law enforcement are trying their best to see if they can decide what happened. But as far as we're concerned, the United States have given us no information on that issue.
0: We wanted to see the only piece of physical evidence in this case for ourselves. The remains of the boat Ricky and Nafi were on. It's one of the only suspected remnants from a strike in Operation Southern Spear. We found it outside a police building.
2: Clearly, looks like a massive explosion. Shrapnel holes throughout it. Prime Minister Pierre says he's waiting for information from the U.S. for the investigation to proceed. Here's the only piece of physical evidence. It's being grown over by vines and weeds. Give it another 5 months. I don't know what you'll even be able to see here.
3: In a higher authority than us, what can I do? Imagine we live in a small country.
4: And can you explain who these people were about to hear from?
5: The guy who just said that is Titus. That's Ricky Joseph's brother. And then the woman you saw after that is Lucia. That's who I was talking about. That was his partner, mother of his four children.
3: In a higher authority than us, what can I do? Imagine we live in a small country. Even the Prime Minister afraid of that one could send the same bomb that bombed the boat in that small country and just clear up the whole country.
2: What would justice look like for the death of your father?
6: Sometimes I wonder if there is justice.
5: That's Ricky William, his father, Nafi. William, it was the second person on the boat with Ricky Joseph. And let me say something. I want to say their names over and over again. Nafi William, Ricky Joseph, Alejandro Carranza, because we know the names of Alex Preti. We know the name of Renee Good. These are Americans that were killed by the federal government, and we know their names. People should know these people's names. These are human beings killed by the U.S. government, and I want people to know their names. They deserve it for their names to be known.
4: Right, yeah. Well, and let's actually show, because I think it's so effective, let's show another clip.
5: This is the Carranza family. This is in Santa Marta, Colombia. Very early on, I think maybe the second strike he's a victim of. And they're one of the few families that have actually been able to pursue some kind of like legal recourse. They have an attorney in the U.S. who filed a suit with the Inter-American Commission on Human Rights. There's also a family in Trinidad Tobago that's represented by ACLU that has filed a suit. And Lucia, who you see in this film, might be able to file a suit soon as well. We'll see what comes of that, but there is an opportunity there for her. But what drew us to the Carranza family was this uniqueness of the case, that they've actually come out and said that they would talk, and that they affirmatively knew that you know, he was on the boat, and that they've actually pursued some kind of justice rather than just staying quiet about it. So that's who you're going to see here.
2: For 60 strikes, over 220 people killed. Most of those families have not been willing to come forward or speak out. You've chosen to speak out publicly and to bring a lawsuit. Why did you decide to go public with your story?
7: Yo le mandé un mensaje a Estados Unidos, a Donald Trump, que se pusiera la mano en el corazón y que, o sea, que no hubiera más borbandeo, porque ningún ser humano merece la muerte como la tuvo el papá de mis hijos.
0: We asked Southern Command, the Defense Department, the State Department, and

0: the White House whether Alejandra Carranza was killed in the strike. They did not respond to the question. We also asked about Ricky and Nafi. They would not confirm whether either man was killed in the strike on February 13, 2026.
1: If you could sit down with someone in power in the United States government, what would you want to ask them?
2: Only one question. Why was my little brother killed?
0: In a statement, the White House wrote, "All of these decisive strikes have been against designated narco-terrorists bringing deadly poison to our shores. And the president will continue to use every element of American power to stop drugs from flooding into our country and to bring those responsible to justice."
3: So, Josh, what say ye to that response, by the way? Especially because you are someone who served as a Marine. What is your response to this claim by Hexas? That this is all to take on terrorists and to fight the drug war.
4: Right. I think it's terrifying, the idea of letting the U.S. government label anyone a terrorist and then believe that gives them the right to kill them. And you can take that right back to 9/11. The roots of it are 9/11, the authorization to use military force. This is a child of the war on drugs and Obama's drone war. And it's kind of the worst of both. But I believe in power with the people. I believe in justice. I believe in trials and evidence and courts, not just that the government can label you something and murder you. And if that's what they're allowed to do there, and it gets American people used to that, what makes you think that that's where it stops? Right? And so, like, this needs to be challenged now. And there's a lot of ways to poke holes in this and challenge it.
3: And then obviously, just in case, I mean, you haven't been on my show before, but you probably know that that was a rhetorical question, right? Like, I'm not actually defending the explanation given by the U.S. government.
4: I took a real solid guess that you were not.
3: I'm not the spokesperson of Hexeth, yeah. Hexeth did not send me notes for this interview, yeah.
4: No, you're not a Pentagon influencer. Okay, am I on the right show? No, but a couple of things, what you just saw there, which is always Catherine cooking, because she makes lunches for people that her kid delivers on a bike, and that's how they're surviving. They depended on Alejandro's fishing and him being a boat captain to survive. And he's been gone now for so long that this is what she's doing to keep the children going. So listen, both the Carranza family, the William family, and the Joseph family swear that their families had nothing to do with drug trafficking. Absolutely swear it. And there is no evidence that shows anything else. So we must assume, in the lack of evidence, that they had nothing to do with this. But let's say they did. Just for an argument, let's say they did. The houses that I found these families in, the conditions of just trying to survive that I found these families in, tells you that if they were in the cartel, they're so low that they can't afford, you know, to barely get by. You used a missile that costs more than $100,000 to blow up a boat with a guy that makes $2,000 a year, American taxpayer. You spent hundreds of millions of dollars to take out people who are so poor that, you know, in their wake, mom is now trying to sell like these lunches just to get by. Her daughter got a scholarship from the government to go to a university, but it's an online university and she can't afford a laptop. That's the conditions they're in. So what are we doing? Even if they were involved in drugs, $100,000 could change their community to the point that they wouldn't need to be, right? And that's one missile. That's not the drone. That's not the ships. That's not the planes. That's not the sailors. It's not the headquarters. It's not the millions, tens and hundreds of millions of dollars that American taxpayers are spending to take out these people that are so impoverished that their own governments won't speak up for them either. They found the people that no one would really speak up for. So that's what you witnessed there when Catherine was cooking that meal. But to Hexas's accusation that these are all narco-terrorists, the greatest thing a government can do is take a human life. We give it this power. You got to show me a shred of evidence that they're a narco-terrorist. And if what you're going to show me is that actually a boat captain that might have been running something that you don't like or that's illegal in your country across international waters, that's not a death penalty.
3: Exactly.
4: And if we really cared about stopping drugs, right? In December, where the U.S. killed, I think, over 20 people in multiple strikes because they care so much about stopping drugs, President Trump pardoned, full pardon, Juan Orlando Hernandez, the former president of Honduras, who was convicted by an American jury of shipping 400 to 500 tons of cocaine into the U.S. and famously said, we're going to shove these drugs right up the noses of the gringos. He walks in the same month that we kill 20 people on boats over 1,000 miles away because we're worried about drugs. How does that make sense? How about the fact that they actually took Maduro out of power, out of Venezuela? They drug trafficking charges that do not include the capital offense. He's not facing the death penalty, and he's supposed to be in charge of all this. How are we killing these guys? How is it when we pick up survivors, we repatriate them to their own countries with no charges? There have been 3 survivors that I know of. One is, last I heard, in intensive.
3: Well, don't encourage them. I don't want you to give them any ideas, seriously. But yeah.
4: Well, they stopped doing it after that. After everyone pointed that out, including Senator Tim Kaine, who's in our piece, and he's asking that question on the floor of Congress, is how are they not tried? How are we not holding them POWs? They're clearly clear of everything. We give them a ride home. And so once we realized that, what they ended up doing was even sadder. You had a case off of Central America in the Pacific where a boat went down, like, I want to say 9 or 10 people in the water. The U.S. calls in a rescue mission. And Air Wars, great reporting on this. If you're not following Air Wars, check out Air Wars. They show the rescue plane in Utah, where they call it from, circling for hours, flying down to, I think, El Salvador, changing crew, having crew rest, getting back in, refueling, going back. 45 hours later, the plane arrives to check where, of course, there are no survivors. So they learn to get around the legality of the survivor question by just letting them drown by the time they get there to look, right?
3: Or they shoot them while they strike them while they're treading water.
4: Well, okay, that happened on the very first strike on September 2nd of last year. We've seen the first strike because Trump posted it on True Social. There's a second video that they haven't let us see. So what Congress people have, and they've come out and said, what you have is 2 guys in the water, clinging to the wreckage, waving to an aircraft, thinking maybe that's there to help them. 45 minutes after the first strike, Hegseth said it's fog of war. What could they see? It was 45 minutes later, they killed them. Now, there is no legal regime. International humanitarian law, human rights law, the laws of war, maritime law, our own domestic law. There is not a legal framework in which that is not a war crime or murder. Take your pick. And for all the people who are involved, including those in the military, unless they receive a lifetime presidential pardon before President Trump leaves, they are exposed to a lifetime of legal exposure because murder has no statute of limitations. And President Trump will not always be there, and Hegseth will not always be there. And if someone might want to pursue murder charges, they can do it.
3: Yeah, that to me is such an example. I mean, fog of war, that's no, you could like, we know that it's a BS excuse to say fog of war about any of these things, but that in particular, that is just absolutely no. What, you couldn't, the guy was treading water and it's fog of war? No, obviously that's murder. Obviously it's war crime. The other ones are too, but this is a more kind of, I think, overt black and white case of it. But, you know, I just wanted to show this, and we've shown this a bunch on this show before, but I think it really speaks to, this is someone who Pete Hegseth claims to be a Christian, a follower of Jesus Christ. And this is something he posted on Twitter. Let's show this. So here is Pete Hegseth posting for your Christmas wish list. It's an image. It shows a classic Franklin story. And that's a reference to an actual, like, this cute little turtle character. So it's Franklin the turtle, who's a real turtle, I guess. And here he is turning this children's story into a funny joke about literally killing sailors, right? So you have the turtle It says Franklin targets narco terrorists. And you see he's holding like a missile and then these guys in boats. And I guess that's supposed to be drugs that are on their ship, on their little boats. But it's interesting. They don't even make them look very scary. But yeah, this is a guy who is the Secretary of War, as he renamed it, talking about a Christmas list. What is your response to this?
4: That's an IQ and a moral test that tells who he is as a person. And that's all I need to see to know who he is as a person.
3: Right. It's stunning. It's so disgusting that he did that. And also that it didn't make, you know, the why wasn't that a media story? Sitting Secretary of War joking about extrajudicial killings.
4: Hey, for what it's worth, only Congress can change the name of a secretary in a department. And they have not changed the Secretary of Defense.
3: Yeah, but it's kind of a more honest description with this guy.
4: It doesn't matter until it's legally and statutorily changed.
3: You're listening to The Katie Halper Show. I'm your host, Katie Halper. You can hear The Katie Halper Show every Wednesday at 3 p.m. on WBAI. 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Today, I'm speaking to journalist Josh Rushing. His Al Jazeera Fault Lines documentary, Killing at Sea, is about the Trump administration's murderous Operation Southern Spear. As you know, WBAI Radio is listener-sponsored, and your contributions keep community voices alive. 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That's 1-833-922-4692. If no one answers, leave a voicemail with your name and number for a callback. 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And shows like these and voices like these are more important than ever, given the brutal crackdown on free speech. This interview today is a perfect example of what's at stake, but it's not the only example of it. For instance, we at The Katie Halper Show have interviewed people like Ali Abu Nima, the Palestinian-American journalist, the founder and publisher of the excellent outlet Electronic Intifada. Not only has Electronic Intifada done essential reporting on Gaza, but Ali Abu Nima himself was arrested in Zurich, Switzerland. He was set to give a speech there, but was instead detained for 3 days, released, and deported. And his crime was being a journalist from Palestine covering the genocide in Gaza. And The Katie Halper Show is extremely proud to have voices like Ali Abu Nima's on our show. We also make sure that we bring you voices of people like Susan Sarandon, Michael Moore, and Wallace Shawn, who are not journalists, but are filmmakers, actors, essayists, and playwrights, using their voice and their celebrity to speak out and do the right thing. And they also have paid the price. And that's why, in addition to being just fascinating guests, we are so committed to highlighting voices like theirs. We also bring you voices like Susan Abulhawa, the Palestinian-American novelist who wrote the award-winning bestseller Mornings in Jenin. And we also interview people like Gabor Mate, the award-winning best-selling author, trauma and addiction expert, and also a Holocaust survivor himself who is very committed to exposing Israel's crimes against humanity and advocating for the rights of Palestinians. Other voices we bring you at The Katie Halper Show are the voices of Ukrainian-American journalist Lev Galinkin. Voices like his really are not allowed in corporate media because they don't echo the pro-war agenda that corporate media is so committed to. You can also hear voices like Max Blumenthal or the wonderful historian and journalist Vijay Prashad. We've also interviewed people like Noam Chomsky. And of course, we interview people like Gerald Horn, the wonderful heterodox historian. And speaking of criminalized voices, we're very proud to have had on the show Omalia Shetela of the Uhuru 3, the African socialist leader who was actually charged for his opinions and his speech and almost convicted. Luckily, he wasn't, but it came really close. We also bring you voices of people like Chris Hedges, Dennis Kucinich, Chesa Boudin, Nora Ericott, Medea Benjamin, Thomas Frank, anti-war veterans like Matthew Ho, anti-war veterans like Greg Stoker. We bring you the voices of people like Athir Yacoub, a Palestinian-American comedian. I've also interviewed people like Jill Stein, Cornel West, so that we bring you the voices of people who are running outside of the duopoly. I'm really proud to have interviewed Rashid Khalidi, the inimitable Palestinian-American historian, the author of The Hundred Years War on Palestine. And I'm really proud to have brought you the voice of Rania Kalik, who does wonderful reporting from Beirut, Lebanon. We've also brought you people like Jordan Sheridan, who does award-winning, much-needed reporting on Flint, Michigan and the water poisoning. So please do make sure that you donate to WBAI. Make sure you become BAI buddies, and you can do that by going to buddy.wbai.org or by calling 1-833-WBAI-NYC. That's 1-833-922-4692. If no one answers, leave a voicemail with your name and number for a callback. You can also mail a check or money order to 388 Atlantic Avenue, Brooklyn, New York, 11217. We provide you with such important coverage. We interview people like David Sirota of The Lever, who does wonderful independent journalism exposing the corruption of both parties. We bring you voices like Lily Greenberg Hall, who resigned from the State Department over its handling of the Gaza genocide. We also interviewed Harrison Mann, who also resigned from the U.S. military over the Gaza genocide. And we're committed to bring you voices of doctors who have practiced and saved lives and helped people in Gaza, which is why we interview people like Dr. Thayer Ahmed and Dr. Ben Thompson. We make sure that we bring you voices of people who have been canceled and censored, like Mora Finkelstein. She is the first Jewish tenured professor to be fired over Palestine activism. We bring you voices of people like John Kiriakou, who is a CIA whistleblower. He's literally the only person to have gone to prison over the CIA torture program. He didn't participate in the torture. He blew the whistle on it. But because we live in a world where speech is criminalized, the only person to get in trouble over the CIA's torture program was the person who exposed it. And that's why we bring you voices like John Kiriakou's. We bring you voices like John Mearsheimer, who is someone who is an extremely well-respected analyst, except he now is not allowed on corporate television because his views are heterodox and they do not go well with the corporate media's pro-war agenda. And speaking of crackdowns on free speech, we're very proud to have had on our show people like Iris Heifetz, the Israeli, German, Jewish psychoanalyst who was arrested for speaking out on Palestine. We're also very proud to have had on the show Adam Broomberg, the award-winning photographer and artist based in Berlin, who's from South Africa, who himself was arrested for protesting for Palestine rights. He was canceled as an anti-Semitic artist, even though he himself is Jewish, and he was canceled by Germany. The irony is too rich. It's almost too rich to be believed. And speaking of guests who don't exist within the duopoly, we've had on not only Jill Stein and Cornel West, but Claudia de la Cruz. We've had on Stephen Donziger, someone who was imprisoned, persecuted, and prosecuted just for literally defending the people in the Amazon. His crime was successfully suing Chevron for poisoning the Amazon. And for that, he was imprisoned. And we are so happy to have people like him on the show. We've had on people like Lara Sheehy, Lebanese American professor they tried to cancel. Luckily, they were unable to, but they did try to get her fired and she was investigated by a third party. We also bring you voices like Anne Wright, who resigned from the State Department. She's a retired colonel and she's a critic of war and NATO and proxy wars. And the fact that she was a colonel makes her voice that much more powerful and her critique of war and militarism that much more important. And because we're so committed to raising voices that are silenced and vilified, we are so proud to have spoken to people like Roger Waters of Pink Floyd, who himself was almost canceled. Well, I should say he has been canceled, but they even tried to cancel one of his concerts. And we at the Katie Halper Show made sure to elevate his voice and the voices of other people who were defending him. We're very proud to have on anti-war veterans, as I said before, like Mike Prisner. And we bring you interviews with politicians, politicians who aren't afraid to say things that go against the grain. Politicians like Representative Ro Khanna, Cori Bush, Rashida Tlaib, Nina Turner. We bring you voices like Ray McGovern and John Kiriakou, who have both worked in the CIA, and they provide such an important perspective on these issues. And we speak to people like the legendary journalist Robert Scheer. But we also make sure we bring you some funny voices as well, like the voices of comedian Kate Willett, David Cross, Dave Anthony, and Gareth Reynolds, Judah Friedlander. We are so proud to interview people like Miko Peled, who is the son of a high-ranking Israeli general and a major voice for peace, ironically enough. 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I'm your host, Katie Halper. You can hear The Katie Halper Show every Wednesday at 3 p.m. on WBAI. That's 99.5 FM or WBAI.org. Today, I'm speaking to journalist Josh Rushing. His Al Jazeera Faultlines documentary, Killing at Sea, is about the Trump administration's murderous Operation Southern Sphere. This interview was recorded on September 8th. One other question I want to ask you, you just laid out how it's obviously total lie, the argument that this is about like the drug war, and that whole framing is ridiculous. But one of the things that was interesting in your film is that you asked this question about how is this even helping the alleged drug war? And you get an answer which shows that it's not. But can you expand on that?
4: Yeah, the DEA has come out and said there's been no change in price or supply of fentanyl. The commander of Southcom said in front of Congress during a hearing that this is not the most effective way to deal with the drug problem. It's so arbitrary. You know, the Coast Guard has interdicted boats down there forever, and they search them. They might arrest them if they have drugs and they have the legal authority to arrest them. But what they're really trying to do is get them to flip. Because who really cares about the guy who's running the boat? You really want the people up the chain. How do you ever get to the people up the chain? Well, it's by that, right? And now that we've gone to this policy of just blowing these boats up, you would think perhaps they stopped the interdictions. But this is the crazy part. They didn't. So on any given day, a boat in the Caribbean can either be stopped and searched by the Coast Guard or just blown up. But it is completely arbitrary. And this is crazy. What do you think the legal strike criteria would require for them to blow a boat up when they're trying to stop the drug war? That drugs be on board? Well, the legal requirements are in an OLC memo. That's the Office of Legal Counsel. It's a DOJ office that writes legal opinions for what the executive can do. And they've written a memo that says that this is legal. But from what I understand, it's written by a lawyer in his 30s who's highly unqualified to do this. And here's the kicker. No one can see that memo except select members of Congress. And when they go in to see it, they can't take their attorneys. They can't take their national security experts. Only them can see it. And there actually is precedent for them releasing OLC memos because it was one of these memos that they used for Maduro. And they released parts of that, right? But this one they've kept secret. Why? I think it deserves scrutiny. If we're talking about killing people, we should be able to see what the legal basis for this is. But these, I forgot where I started that point, but there's a really good point that I wanted to share with you about it. What was your question? Because I want to bring it back.
3: Oh, about the claim that this is about the drug wars and it's helping the numbers.
4: Yeah, it's just completely arbitrary that they're killing these people. And yeah, and the DEA, everyone has said that this has not affected. And when you actually look at it, they said that, like, there's one point I think Trump said for every boat they kill or they blow up, they're saving 25,000 Americans or something insane like that, right? The thing is, fentanyl is made here in the U.S. Some fentanyl comes across the border from Mexico and some comes from being made in China. Fentanyl does not come from St. Lucia. And I would bet anyone $1 million that fentanyl does not come from St. Lucia to the U.S. And when I ask people in St. Lucia what they think about fentanyl in the U.S. and that this is a war about fentanyl, I literally had them respond by asking me, what is that? They didn't know the word fentanyl in St. Lucia. And so it just boggles the mind, but it begs the question, then what is this about? And I think that's really important. And I think it's about a few things. Stephen Miller sits in the background of this. It's been reported that he brought it up in the first administration. His favorite book that he like shares with people and he writes about is called Camp of the Saints. It is about boats with brown people coming to take over white European civilization and how they have to kill these boats with brown people before they can. So Miller's got this in his head. He's already talking about this in the first administration. I think part of it is about there's a cluster in the Trump administration that likes to exercise their power, that just likes to exercise their power. I think part of this is about the State Department declared the cartels down there narco-terrorist groups. And the Trump administration, I think, wants to push the idea that if you're declared a terrorist group, that they can kill you. And now if you're legally declared a terrorist group, then they can make banking harder. They can make travel harder. It's not a death penalty. It's never been, it's not a legal authority to kill anyone. But that's what they want people to start accepting. But they said that this group is a terrorist, that these people must be associated with the group, so they must be terrorists, so the U.S. can kill them, much like Obama's drug war or drone war here, using similar kind of logic that they, if the U.S. says you're a terrorist, they can kill you. But this administration has called Alex Preddy a domestic terrorist. They called Renee Good a domestic terrorist, right? And so I think that's part of this. And then I think the bigger part of this is I think this was an entree into what is going to become a massive seizure of power and of resources and of minerals from Central and Latin America over the coming years. That this administration and perhaps the U.S. writ large, because if people are asking, why aren't Democrats protesting this more? The Democrats protest Obama's drone war. They might want to continue some of this because they might want the minerals from Venezuela or Bolivia or wherever else. And so the U.S. right now is cashing in its power that it has in this hemisphere. They're going to do it militarily. And this was just an entree into that. And that is Joint Task Force Western Hemisphere, and I think that's what we're going to see coming.
3: 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That's 1-833-922-4692. If no one answers, leave a voicemail with your name and number for a callback. You can also mail a check or money order to 388 Atlantic Avenue, Brooklyn, New York, 11217. Today I'm speaking to journalist Josh Rushing. His Al Jazeera Fault Lines documentary, Killing at Sea, is about the Trump administration's murderous Operation Southern Spear. This interview was recorded on September 8th. By the way, you made a doc about Stephen Miller, and this is the book that you just referred to, which he is a big fan of, which, as you just mentioned, is pretty, you know, it's like racist schlock. Here's the cover of the first edition. And as you mentioned, it's a bunch of, what is this image? Here is the brown people, right? The scary brown people that are coming over. Mm-hmm. But yeah, that is a book that's kind of well-known in racist, I guess, circles. It's considered quite the gem.
4: You're right that we did a Fault Lines about Miller. Can I just plug the show Fault Lines in general? Oh, so yeah, you can find this Killing the Sea on YouTube. That Miller episode is, I forget what we landed on for a title, Miller's War or Miller's...
3: I can tell you because I was looking at Holmes.
4: Yeah, maybe you can find that. I forget what we had as a title. It's on YouTube. But basically, Fault Lines is about mostly the U.S., some broader Western Hemisphere stories. Documentary investigative executive producer Layla Larian is one of the most decorated journalists in America.
3: We've had her on this. She's great.
4: It's a show I'm really proud of. I started almost, I guess, 17 years ago. It's won a whole bunch of Emmys. It's won 5 Peabodys. We've won the DuPont, won every major award in journalism doing what we do. And every episode for those last 17 years is online that you can check out on YouTube.
3: Stephen Miller's War. That's what it is.
4: It was Stephen Miller's War.
3: Yeah. Okay. A 25-minute.
4: Yeah. We did 3 episodes in the last year, all based on individuals. Musk Mamdani and Miller. They're all
3: Poor Mamdani. How are you going to throw him in there?
4: Now, Mamdani's my favorite, actually. And the idea, and this is something that me, Nick, and Layla kind of came up with, using an individual as like an avatar to talk about bigger issues. So I really wanted to talk about the rise of the political billionaire. Because once they realized that they had like unlimited money that they could convert into unlimited political power, that's going to change things politically in the U.S. And so we did a piece on Musk during Doge looking at that. And then we saw Mamdani as kind of a pushback to that, actually, because you had billionaires that were trying to influence that election like crazy, and they couldn't do it because the rent-controlled people who organized and got, that really picked Mamdani to be their guy in the primary, you know, that you couldn't buy their votes, and they had enough to be kingmakers. So it was an answer to the political billionaires that if the people come together and they organize, they can choose their leaders and they can hold their leaders accountable. And then we did the Miller piece thinking it was going to be about maybe authoritarianism or a slide to authoritarianism. And it turned out just to be less of an avatar and more about a uniquely terrible person, honestly. I'm going to sound biased as a journalist, but we searched for something with this human being that wasn't terrible. You know, he went to like this really rich high school in LA, Santa Monica High, where like all the actors.
3: Yeah. And he comes from like a liberal family, right?
4: Yeah. And they live in Beverly Hills.
3: Yeah. And they condemned him. And they said like, if his vision of immigration would have condemned at least some of his family, they've said that like, you know, his own ancestors would have been killed by his policies. Listening to The Katie Halper Show. I'm your host, Katie Halper. You can hear The Katie Halper Show every Wednesday at 3 p.m. on WBAI. That's 99.5 FM or WBAI.org. That was journalist Josh Rushing. 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
6: For Pacifica News headlines, I'm Lauren Schmidt. For a third time, the U.S. House has voted to end the war in Iran. It approved a war powers resolution late Tuesday, directing President Donald Trump to end military action against Iran, unless Congress authorizes it. The resolution passed 220 to 204, with all Democrats and 7 Republicans voting in favor, adding 3 more Republicans since the House's last vote. New York Democrat Gregory Meeks spoke in favor of the measure.
7: 7 months into a war of choice that President Trump said would only last 4 to 6 weeks, American families have paid over $100 billion more for gasoline and diesel, roughly $800 more per household.
6: Meanwhile, Kentucky Republican Thomas Massie, who recently lost his primary to a Trump-endorsed AIPAC candidate, brought 8 articles of impeachment against Defense Secretary Pete Hegseth to the House floor. The articles accuse Hegseth of misconduct related to the war in Iran.
8: Peter Brian Hegseth has abused the powers of the Department of Defense.
6: Massie introduced the articles as a privileged resolution under House rules, a procedural move that can force the chamber to consider a measure without approval of party leadership. The House is expected to take up the resolution by Thursday. Meanwhile, the Trump administration is planning to deliver powerful 2,000-pound bombs to Israel as part of an upcoming arms deal. Weapons so deadly that the Biden administration paused their delivery 2 years ago. The United Nations Office of the High Commissioner for Human Rights said Tuesday that the recovery of hundreds of bodies from destroyed buildings in Gaza has raised fresh concerns about possible war crimes. UN spokesperson Thamin Al-Kitan.
9: Through the extensive use of explosive weapons with wide area effects in densely populated areas, failed to ensure that they effectively distinguish between civilians and fighters. The discovery of extensive remains under the rubble in Gaza City resurfaces these concerns of war crimes and other atrocity crimes.
6: The fallout is growing for Ed Sheeran after Grammy-winning rapper Macklemore was dropped from his stadium tour following his remarks at the New Jersey MetLife Stadium.
10: Free Palestine.
6: Now, every remaining opening act has withdrawn from the tour in solidarity with Macklemore. All artists shared sentiments that Macklemore should not be silenced for supporting Palestinians and that billionaires should not be allowed to dictate artists' speech. In Detroit, Fox 2 hosted a scheduled debate Tuesday in Michigan's closely watched race for the open U.S. Senate seat between Democratic nominee, the progressive Dr. Abdul Sayed, and Republican nominee Mike Rogers. But Rogers declined to participate, leaving El-Sayed alone on the stage with an empty podium beside him. Moderators proceeded with the broadcast, however, questioning El-Sayed about issues facing Michigan voters.
11: What's the first thing you do when you get into office should you become a senator here in the U.S. Senate? And what would that be in about 20 seconds?
12: Work to get money out of politics, to end Citizens United. Corporations are not people. Their money is not speech. They should not be able to buy politicians. We need to end that. And then it's working to pass the PRO Act to make sure that we can organize unions every sector of American life and finally getting Medicare for All done so we free people from the risk.
6: Dr. El-Sayed called Rogers a coward for failing to appear. Rogers' campaign, however, said Michigan voters deserve a fair debate, free from what it called, quote, media bias. In Texas, The Guardian is reporting that the Trinidad Police Department has been ordered to disband after state regulators found that it failed to meet minimum standards or demonstrate a public benefit.
13: All right. The time now is 4 p.m. Stay tuned for Drive Time with Craig Pastor-Jardula here on WBAI New York, 99.5 FM and WBAI.org online. All right, start this program. Here we go.

0: Drive Time. I am your host, Craig Pasquardula, and we do it live, bringing you all the hot takes, headlines, and unfiltered opinions that matter most. Whether you're stuck in traffic, cruising to work, or just chilling at home, we want to hear from you. Today's topics are all about the big stories making waves, but we're not just here to talk at you. We want to hear your thoughts, your experiences, and your take on everything from the latest political debates to the everyday challenges we face. Remember, whether you're on the left, the right, or somewhere in between, we welcome all points of view. So grab that hands-free device, dial us up, and let's dive into the conversation. What's on your mind? It's Drive Time. Call in now. All right, everybody. Can you hear me, ladies and gentlemen? It's Drive Time, which means it's your time. It's your time to speak up, get out there, throw your opinions in the mix. It doesn't make a difference where you are on that political spectrum, on the left or the right, somewhere in between. As long as you got a hands-free device when you're in the car or you're sitting in a nice, sturdy chair at home in front of the computer, then you're all good. I am here, of course, with my co-host, the trusted one, the man on the Technique 1200s, the ones and twos, ladies and gentlemen, Reggie Johnson is here.
1: Hey there, Craig. How's everything with you so far?
0: Everything is great. I'm sorry for the late notice. I want to make sure that my microphone is on. It looks like the microphone is on.
1: I was a little concerned, but I was like, okay, I'm not going to say anything yet. And when you know, you popped up, and I'm like saying, okay, I don't have to say anything.
0: So you know, I was sitting there with the Zoom thing in on my screen.
1: Uh-huh.
0: But I didn't press the join button. And it's now I have it set up where it's a little bit of a distance away, so it's not in my face, and I'm looking across the room and trying to look into the camera.
1: I see.
0: I'm going to record this here, and I'm going to put this up on my YouTube channel.
1: Yeah.
0: And I got to tell you, Reggie, everybody's like, where's Reggie at, right? Like, Kevin's there. Russ even bagged on you the other day.
1: But also
0: some people out there that I really want to point out, black men from New York, you know, Daryl from the Boogie Down Bronx, right. Easy Ed from Queens,
1: right,
0: and Paul from Long Island, who I've dubbed Chocolate Rain because he's never called into this show, but he heard about me from this show. Right. And, you know, I just want to point that out because, you know, it's saying it's like, you know, these guys dig me. They dig where I'm coming from. They understand where I'm coming from when it comes not playing the party politics. We're in this together. And I'm very proud. There's a bunch of female who call my show, women out there who call my show.
1: Right.
0: We haven't had any of the WBAI women come over yet, but we want that. But diversity is the key.
1: Hey,
0: so we got it on the morning shows on Pasta 2Go, the number 2, PASTA 2Go. On your YouTube, on your Rumble, every morning from 8 to 10, we're doing radio on the internet, and the show is just growing, and I am blessed.
1: Nice,
0: and it all started right here with you, Reggie. So thank you.
1: Yeah, man. I mean, like, I'm glad it's moving and it's continuing on, and, you know, and that's what it's supposed to be, you know? So you're spreading the love, Craig. You're spreading love, no doubt.
0: And I'm blessed that these people have come on over. I am blessed that they are listening or watching my show over there. It's pretty awesome. We started a Telegram channel. We're building it on out. We're going to have a meetup in Florida. A lot of good stuff going on over there, Reggie.
1: All right. Seem like there's something going on. Okay.
0: There's a buzz.
1: I'll look forward to see when that Telegram channel is an appearing. I'll definitely.
0: I'm gonna send you
1: that.
0: An invite link and let you join the family.
1: Definitely. I appreciate that. Thank you.
0: I'm hoping Paul calls in. Paul from Long Island. Paul, if you're listening, call on in. We haven't heard you for a while. I call him Chocolate Rain. He's an opera singer. His voice is just deep and it's beautiful. But he reminded me after he called into the show. We spoke. We're just clicking on all cylinders. We understand. I understand. I'm picking up what he's putting down and vice versa. But after the show, I immediately went to YouTube and I played Chocolate Rain about a dozen times because of that beautiful voice to play it on out. I had to, you know, I have an opera singer. I had to go and oblige myself.
1: Yeah, I get it. That's great. You know, it's funny, Craig, is that this past weekend, WBAI was involved with an event, the 55th anniversary of the massacre, commemorating the 55th anniversary massacre of Attica. And there was a couple of listeners that was showing up there, and they mentioned you. They was talking about you. They was talking about, oh, I like when you're in the show. You're on the show with Pasta, and I was like, okay, cool, yeah. cool. But of course, one of the listeners had to give a dig and say, you know, you really got to be nice to Mom Donnie. You know, he's not that bad. And I'm like, oh Lord, I'm like, really,
2: yeah.
1: Yeah, that's what it is, you know.
2: Kevin's been calling in, and we've been having those conversations. We get a little bit more time to stretch our legs. We got a two-hour show.
1: Of course.
2: And already, Reggie, I'm doing this Monday through Friday.
1: Yes.
2: 2 hours every morning. I'm not a morning person, right? But I got a morning show.
1: Right.
2: And that's why I'm wearing the sunglasses. Because if I got to get up nice and early, then I got to look fly. And by the way, I hope you appreciate the chocolate I brought today. I'm wearing all brown for you, Reg, because I want to look good for you, baby.
1: Okay, hey.
2: I want to look good for you. in that morning show, you know what I'm saying? Like, people are already asking for an extra hour. I'm like, oh, God, I can't. Right now, let me do 2 hours a day. I'm not even a morning person, but I'm getting up early for y'all because I want to turn myself into early bird gets the worm, and I want to start people's day off in a good, positive way. You know what I'm saying? So hopefully, if I have the energy to bring that, I'm going to do what I can do to bring that.
1: Okay.
2: But me and Kevin have been stretching our legs and talking about the whole party politic thing, talking about people like Mondami, talking about people like AOC, talking about Bernie.
1: Right.
2: Right? You know what I'm saying? You know, Bernie Sanders, this whole thing that he did. Now, you can question, was it something that happened halfway through when they took him into the locker room and said enough is enough? They threatened to throw his wife, Jane, in jail, right? They said, if you don't play ball, we're going to come after your wife. And he might have said, let me straighten up and fly, right? Or was it a sheep herding operation to begin with? But at the end of the day, the results are the same. His contact list, his supporter list, his donator list,
1: yep,
2: got passed on,
1: yep,
2: to the establishment, the Democratic establishment. And everybody, I'm getting calls to donate to Jared Moskowitz and Debbie Wasserman Schultz. And it's just, it really is a shame what happened, that he folded. And at the end of the day, we can't play those games anymore. We did it twice, right? We did it with Obama, and then we did it with Bernie.
1: Right.
2: Right. I don't think that the Republicans have done it twice. I hope they don't do it twice after this character, this guy Trump. Oh, my Lanta. Which, part of the news, I don't know if you heard, the Secretary of Defense, a.k.a. the guy who likes to call himself the Secretary of War.
1: Secretary of War.
2: He might have some articles of impeachment coming as Thomas Massie hit the floor and said, let's do something. Now, let me tell you something. Yeah, we all know that, you know, Donald Trump is just as responsible, if not more responsible. He is the commander in chief.
1: Of course.
2: At least that's what the marketing says. But I do believe there is an oligarch, a ruling class, a corporatist, fascist class that is running things, and they're making the decisions. Mm-hmm. Donald Trump and Pete Hegseth are only the players.
1: Mm-hmm.
2: But we should hold them to the marketing. And the marketing says we are a nation of laws and extrajudicial murder. Okay, and you eliminate due process, you go to jail, you get impeached. So I am glad that this is happening, because that dude needs I can't stand Pete Hegseth, man. I can't stand anybody in this administration that's left hanging on out. You know, Pete Hegseth, he's got a, I don't think I hate him as much as Marco Rubio. And don't tell me, Pasta, it's not okay to hate. Yeah, it is. Yeah, it is. These people are a threat to human and any life on this planet. You know what I'm saying?
1: Craig,
2: I hope that we can overturn things in a peaceful way. But I don't know, Reggie, I don't know. What do they say? If you make a peaceful revolution, a peaceful transformation of power impossible, you make a violent revolution inevitable. I don't know what the saying is. I'm not advocating for that.
1: No,
2: but I'm just saying it's out there, Reg.
1: But there is something to be said about toxic positivity. And whenever people say, oh, well, you know, we have to have a peaceful transition. Okay, that saying is just like to continue on, to go along, to get along. Don't ask, don't shake the boat, don't rock the boat. Make sure that things move swimmingly so we could continue on to do what we're going to do. Don't expect change. Don't expect progress, because what did George Carlin said? It's a tent, But, you know, it's a party, but you're not
2: invited. It's a big club.
1: It's a big club.
2: You ain't in it.
1: You ain't in it.
2: That's you ain't in it.
1: Yeah, that, exactly.
2: Yeah.
1: Exactly.
2: Over the weekend, Reggie.
1: Yeah.
2: My friend, Sam Tripoli, was one of the producers, and he held this debate con thing. I forgot what it's called. World War Debate. And they had a debate on election integrity. And this one hurt me. And I kind of... I think they know where I stand on this because those guys, you know, when it comes to the conspiracy theory community that I'm a small part of, I'm like, you know, I dip my head in there. I recognize that there is a globalist, fascist, stakeholder capitalist class out there. We like to call them the parasite class, the predator class, because they are predators. That's out there. That's controlling things. I don't go too deep down the rabbit hole of a lot of the things. But in that community, they show you a lot of things that are written from the CIA in black and white. Geoengineering, for instance, is one of them. And now there's a bill, there was an executive order by Joe Biden on the left to push the okaying of geoengineering. They've been putting stuff in the skies for quite some time.
1: Mm-hmm.
2: Ahmadinejad, the president at the time of Iran, said mm-hmm. that Israel was using the advanced weaponry of the United States to cloud seed or geoengineer and cause droughts in Iran. Now, after a bunch of bases were bombed in the Gulf states, and by the way, the Gulf monarchs are the same as the Zionists. They're on the same team.
1: Absolutely.
2: You got people, I mean, this is the problem with the populist right out there. They're all about the Christianity versus the Muslim thing. Like, give me a break. And they want to try to separate Qatar money and Saudi money as if it's different, as it's Arab Muslim money. No. It's Zionist money. It's the same thing. They're playing on the same team if you haven't figured it out. But anyways, those bases that were bombed, I digress. All of a sudden now they're saying there's rain in parts of Iran that haven't been there for years, Reggie. So the conspiracy community was all about pointing that out. The truther community, as they like to call themselves, the ones that were talking about Epstein for right, years when right, people were saying, ah,
1: right.
2: Stop it, Reggie, with the Epstein stuff. And now everybody, they can't go 10 seconds. What about the Epstein files? What about the Epstein files?
1: Uh-huh.
2: Yeah, I was talking about the Epstein files back when Bernie Sanders was running against Hillary Clinton, and you were getting mad at me for talking about Epstein because Bill and Hillary were a little bit more connected to Jeffrey than the Don was at the time. And then you couldn't say anything. But now... that, you know, it's Donald Trump in there. Now, all of a sudden, Epstein and him were best friends, and we can talk about it, but you couldn't talk about it back in the day, you know? So, no. I mean, I don't know, Reg, if you got anything to say about
1: well,
2: I've been speaking a little bit too much over here. I'm getting all fired up.
1: No. I mean, like,
2: all over the place.
1: You're saying it, man, because the thing is that the things, I mean, like the Epstein case is a perfect example of that. You're saying it 10 years ahead of time. You know, it's just one of the curses of paying attention and dictating and predicting what the weather is going to be like, forecasting what the future is going to be like, is that unfortunately, not everyone, in fact, the majority of people is not going to pay attention in that way. And so the thing is that at least you will get some kind of level of vindication when things end up being the way you predicted. But the thing is, it's a thankless job, but nonetheless, it's like, well, it's nice that you showed up. I've been here all this time. I've been driving this bus by itself. I need to go to a West Stop. I need to use the bathroom. Someone else needs to drive besides me. Nice that you're here.
2: Thank you. So to finish up on this part about the debate in the elections, it was upset because... those guys are supposed to be talking about the black pill, white pill, right? About, okay, the black pill is kind of everything. Is there something going on behind the scenes? For those of you who've watched any type of Matrix or know about the Matrix analogies, the black pill is like you understand what's going on behind the scenes and how government is just a front for the ruling class. We like to say white pill sometimes too, because white pill acknowledges the black pill people but says we have solutions we're bringing to the table. So that's interesting there, but that's what that's about. I mean, the conspiracy theorists or the truthers right? Who have, you know, there's that meme out there that says, this is me highlighting everything in my book, that all the conspiracies that came true, and both pages are highlighted from front to, from top to bottom, right? So, I mean, there's a lot of things they hit it on the nose with. And there's a lot of lies there too as well, and they get it out of hand. But the CIA, the FBI, they've been running these secret programs for quite some time. They do exist, ladies and gentlemen. And they're the ones who work for the bankers and the ruling class. And, you know what I'm saying? And Donald Trump is just part of the whole mechanism. Same way Barack Obama was part of the whole mechanism. Bernie Sanders, we can have that conversation. Did they turn him? Whatever. When it comes to elections, the truth the community had just had an establishment left guy, Adam Mockler, I think his name is, right? Adam Mockler, you heard about this guy, goes on CNN, whatnot. And I think the other guy's name was J.P. Pearson or D.J. Pearson, whatever his name is. He was another, he was a right-winger that supposedly they found out had connections to Israel after the debate, that he was actually a registered foreign agent of Israel, I guess. I don't know what the case may be. But they got caught into all this, this typical left versus right stuff that is meant to make it more divisive, that you don't kind of dig into what's going on. And I've talked about elections for quite some time, Scott. Just answer me this question, ladies and gentlemen out there, right? If elections are so real for the United States, how come Congress has a 20% approval rate, but a 90% retention rate? In other words, the incumbents win 90% of the time, yet they only got an approval rate of 20%. Think about it. Like Aretha Franklin said, Reggie, you better think. Think about what you try to do to me. Guys, you can call on in 212-209-2877. That's 212-209-2877.

0: It's up to Chucky Schumer, Nancy Pelosi, and AIPAC Shakur Hakeem Jeffries. The little people, the little ones, don't make any decisions, and they ain't fighting for you.
1: Right.
0: They capitulate to their bosses in the establishment. Let's get to the phones. 212-209-2877. 212-209-2877. Reggie, we're gonna get through some people today, baby.
1: Let's do this. All right. So we got a line of people set up, and I was gonna say something, but I'm gonna hold that off. And we're gonna start with the first caller. Caller, you're on the air. Tell us who you are and where you're calling from.
2: It's Steve from Pearl River.
1: Steve!
0: Stevie!
2: Oh my goodness. AIPAC Shakur, perfect.
0: Yeah. I'm just repeating it. Hey. I didn't invent it.
1: Hey. AIPAC. Steve? Uh-oh. Steve?
0: He fell off his chair saying the word AIPAC.
1: I know. I mean,
0: he said AIPAC and hit the ground.
1: Yeah. Steve, are you there? Are you all right? Blink twice if you're okay.
0: Blink twice if they got you. Blink twice if Bibi Netanyahu's covering your mouth up and not letting you speak. Oh, it's Bibi.
1: Yeah. Wow. Okay. That never happened before, but you know what? That's too bad. I always look forward to hearing what Steve got to say. And
0: he got a wait. Listen, it's a number on my board. That's number one. Right. Let's go. Let's get to a record breaking number of eight people today.
1: All right. So let's go to the next caller. Caller, you're on the air. Tell us who you are and where you're calling from.
3: Hey, it's Russ.
1: Russ.
3: Plains. Hey.
0: Hey, nice. Were you sleeping in this morning?
3: No, I saw the people asked about me. I think taking two hits on the pipe is a little much. You know, I like to give people a break. I like how Steve hit it and quit it. You know,
0: that's it.
3: I was worried it was going to be Kevin. You know, and I like Kevin. I like Kevin. For being a corrections officer, he must be the most enlightened corrections officer that's ever lived. You know, I like him more and more. But
0: you know what we have to do, Russ?
1: He is enlightened.
0: Russ, we need a three-way call. Me, you, and Kevin, right? And Reggie can join in if he wants to as well. Yeah, I'm saying, you know?
1: Yeah.
0: So.
3: Yeah. Well, if you could manage that, it's a technical thing. You know, one thing I'd like to ask you on your show on YouTube, Pasta, it'd be great if you could bring Reggie in once or twice. Maybe he could wake and bake in the morning sometime. But also on the screen with the YouTube, if you could figure out how to put up how many callers are on hold and, like, how long the person's been talking, like how long the meter is running, you know?
0: Yeah. You know what? We can do that.
3: I mean, I know caller
0: we can do that.
3: And I should
0: You're right.
3: tell you how to run your show. I just think you'd be great on WABC radio commercial, but you need to have a criminal record or a shady past to be on there. I don't know if you're like that. But I would like to ask Kevin, as long as you bring it up, I'll make it real quick. You know, on Breezy Point, I don't know if you remember. I'm sure Reggie did. In Breezy Point and Hurricane Sandy, the firefighters and the police and various corrections officers, they had no flood insurance on their homes, but the place just burned down. And they collected insurance from that. And I was wondering if Kevin, you know, knew anything about that, you know, because, I mean, it is criminal activity, arson and fraud. But he was on Rikers Island with 90% people of color who were locked in cages, and he's there with other corrections officers. He didn't have too many people to talk to. I think that's why he goes on and on and, you know, in our little parasocial relationships there. But I do want to thank you in the live chat. I'll be quick. I read in your live chat on YouTube, if elections made a difference, they wouldn't let us vote. There's so much to be learned there. I also, you mentioned the Streisand effect yourself, Craig, and I brought that up with this goofball, Greg Kelly. He had never even heard of it. But, I'll get off because other people are calling. Bernie did have coattails. That's what Kevin was pointing out, and I really appreciate it. The DSA is the coattails, and, you know, I'll let you just go on because hitting it and quitting it is the best thing I can do. So thanks a lot, fellas.
0: It's the best thing anybody can do sometimes. It depends on the moment, right? You know what I'm saying? I think that's for the Democratic Party. Nope, hey. That's it. Gone, out, did that. I'm out of there.
1: Yeah.
0: Gone. You know what I'm saying? You did what you could do. You tried to hit it and get behind them. You tried to support them. You know, there was a lot of us who thought we were really naive. We thought we can go in there and change the party.
1: Well,
0: my favorite meme after failing that task was, Reggie, was, hey, I'm going to join the mafia and change it from the inside, right? That's where we were with that.
1: But Craig, you have a better shot

0: changing the mafia from the inside than Congress from the inside. I mean, yeah. because I don't exaggerate. And, you know, look, there is some, at least from what I understand about the mafia, that there is some standards and there is some kind of morals that they grasp on. I don't agree with all the things that is said, but there is a possibility that you could change it, the things inside the mafia organization, than you would than in Congress. Because what does that say about Congress? Congress,
1: Reggie,
0: Reggie,
1: let me ask you a question. What's the difference between the mafia and the United States Congress?
0: What is the difference?
1: You can reason with the mafia. 212-209-2877. 212.
0: Exactly.
1: 209-2877.
0: And we're going to go into the next caller, and that caller is you. Caller, you're on the air. Tell us who you are, where you're calling from.
2: Hey, this is Kevin from Rockaway.
0: And speaking of Kevin.
1: Yeah. Kevin from Rockaway. And Kevin, let me tell you something. I'll tell you this because I didn't tell Russ before he got off the phone. The coattails are DSA and what's the other one? The Democratic Socialists of America. The PSL. This is the coattails. That was the capture of the progressive grassroots Democrats on the left. Not the coattails. It was the capture. DSA is a thorn in our side. Okay? It's not a help. It doesn't push our ideas. And they can't even get through one meeting without wrecking it like crazy. I mean, have you seen some of their meetings on YouTube? Just a disaster. Go ahead, Kev.
2: Yeah, I'd first like to say I'm a BAI buddy. I wish everybody within the sound of my voice would become one. We got to win the station. We got to keep it going. Yeah, I'm not a member of DSA. I haven't been a member since 2016 or 17, whatever.
1: So you agree they're more of a problem than a help?
2: No, I do not. And I also think that you spend an awful lot of time. Well, first of all, you contradicted yourself completely in the beginning because you said, "Oh, you know, AOC, and she didn't force a vote when she was a freshman congressperson." By the way,
1: what does that matter?
2: I agree with you. No, but then you contradicted yourself, didn't you? Because you said,
1: how?
2: It's Pelosi and Schumer, and you know what? You are right. Because when you go into something like, see, I work in a bureaucracy, all right? If you go into something like that, head charging, you know what's going to happen to you by the leadership in that bureaucracy? They're going to put you in political Siberia. They're going to put you on, they're going to assign you to caucuses and to working groups. Sorry, my language.
0: I got it.
1: That's for the morning show, not for you.
0: Yeah.
1: It's okay. He caught it.
2: I'm sorry about that. But I just want to say this. Look, we talked about this already. It's expanding the political possibilities of what we can talk about. I'm 58 years old. I've been voting since 1988. Okay? Before 2016, if you came on stage as a presidential candidate, as any candidate, and said, you know, and they let you on the stage saying you were a socialist, that was political suicide. Okay.
1: Let me jump in when you're ready. Remember, we're on WBI. We got a limited time.
2: Yeah, I know we got to keep it moving. I don't want to get Russ mad, you know?
1: Russ was talking some smack on you and Reggie the other day. He got all mad. My engineer and producer in the morning over there, he's like, oh, co-host, like Reggie. He doesn't chime in as much. But he was even a little ticked off with Russ. And I was like, I love this guy, Russ. He brings that to the table. Right. And yeah. So we like that energy, but he always means well, and he's got something to say. And I think he's got a lot of good things to say.
0: No, he does.
1: A lot of bonkers things to say, but let's talk about it.
0: He does.
1: Yeah. First of all, I love the term political Siberia. That's amazing. That is great. That is an awesome term The concept is in the actual theme right there as well, right? You explain the concept in the theme, and I love that, political Siberia, but that doesn't make a difference. And I've said this before, and I'll say it again so the WBAI audience, can hear me. I'd rather you get thrown out. I'd rather you get out of there. Take a hike. Sticking to your promises to the people. Your promises weren't to the Congress or the Senate. They didn't elect you, right? The people did, even though I don't like elections once again. So that's why I'm saying these people are getting in there sometimes. They're once again like psyops of sorts. But I'd rather you go down fighting for the truth. Tulsi Gabbard's a good example. I have my issues with Tulsi Gabbard, the way she kind of capitulated to the Zionists. And the way she was saying that Sunni jihadism is the worst thing out there, the most dangerous thing, when she knows that a lot of these groups, like Al-Qaeda from the Mujahideen, were funded by who? The CIA in the United States, okay? But during her confirmation hearing, rather than her throw Edwin Snowden under the bus, rather than her leave her position when it came to Assad in Syria, right, and say, oh, he was bad, when she went there, I'd rather her go down telling the truth. You know why? Because we need these politicians. If they don't want to be politicians and they want to be civil service servants, they got to be honest to the truth. They'll be 10 times more popular getting thrown out. Look at Thomas Massie's popularity. He got thrown out, but now his microphone is amplified tenfold, Kevin. I'm going to give you the last 60 seconds, put a bow on it. We got to move on to the next caller. It is WBAI. Go right ahead.
2: All right, Nate. Well, let me just first say, Nader's profile was not amplified. Cynthia McKinney's profile was not amplified.
1: Different days. Now, internet is here. Different days.
2: You said you'd give me the last 60 seconds. All right.
1: You got it.
2: This is just the electoral arena is only one tool in the toolbox. If you think you can just vote every 2 years for a congressman, every 4 years for a president, and things are going to change, you know, you're out of your mind. But as I was saying earlier, it's about trying to make a better political possibility for us and our posterity and the people who come behind us. All right? You know, I want to answer Russ's question. I don't live in Breezy Point, all right? And I had a great relationship with a lot of people I worked for. The people I worked with, let me say. What do you call it? We had great conversations, et cetera. And I was trying to make a difference, all right? I wasn't there as some kind of sadistic headbuster or something like that. As a matter of fact, MS-13 tried to kill me and still have a contract on me, but in Breezy Point is different from Rockaway. It's called Rockaway Point, but those people live on federal land. They own the house. They don't own the property. It's a weird situation. I would never live there just for that reason alone. But anyway,
0: yeah, it's a freaking sandbar.
2: Hopefully that answers his question, because I got washed out during Sandy. I got destroyed, and the only thing, I mean, I was renting. But the only thing I got was an $1,800 check. All right, I got more to say, but, you know, I don't want to, you know, I can take it on the
1: tomorrow chin. Morning. Tomorrow morning, we got plenty of time to stretch our legs. Be nice and early.
2: I can take it on the chin from Russ about you know, some things. But I feel like, you know what, you feel like I'm going on too much? But answer me this. Is what I'm saying, is it viable or is it not? Instead of just coming on here and bashing people, or even more cowardly, going on your morning show and then burning rags on Reggie. All right, thank you.
1: I love you, Kev. And I love the entertainment aspect to this. I love when we get fired up and stuff. And, you know, and there's a lot of people on these shows. I haven't done it with Rush yet, but I've done it with Kevin, where I pick up the phone after, and we'll be on the phone after one of the shows. Last Wednesday or two Wednesdays ago, we were on a show for an hour. And, you know, I feel like I'm building a community, but I feel like I'm really building a great friendship with a lot of these people. Right. I feel like Russ and Kev and yourself, you know, when I get to New York, back to New York, you know, I'm here in Florida taking care of my mother, but we're going to have some good times. We're going to have good times.
0: I mean, look, and you know, I was thinking out loud and, you know, maybe about, making a whole event out of it, you know, because we got a cafe downstairs and they're willing to do special events. And so, and they make pizza. They make sourdough. And they do that on a regular. So just saying, you know, some of the possibilities out there.
1: Well, that's the thing. Man, there it goes. You see this Zoom camera? It's nuts. It keeps moving. If I move a little bit to the left or the right, the camera shifts. Anyways, we are doing a meetup, and the people, the supporters in the chat, they've dubbed it PastaCon. And we already have a band booked for Friday for people who watch the show. And you got to show up, and you got to wear sunglasses, because I wear sunglasses in the morning. So we're going to have a PastaCon, and we're going to do it Friday the 13th in November.
0: Oh,
1: and then
0: nice.
1: On Saturday, we're going to do the mixer, and it's going to be in Orlando, right near Orlando. It's going to be in Orlando, Florida, so there's an airport where
0: share
1: people can come
0: to. Share the information with me on that
1: one. I'm going to. Yeah. You know, Reggie, you got to do what they said. You got to wake up early.
0: Yeah.
1: And you got to come on the show. You know what I'm saying? And you got to do me know what day, and I'll make you the co-host of the day, and I have an engineer, and you just become my co-host.
0: You know,
1: and if you want to show your face, you can. If not, we'll just do thing, and we'll figure it out. We'll make that work, and we'll there's something special happening on the morning when you get to do it consistently.
0: Right,
1: some magic really happens, and I really wish I can do it more consistently here on WBAI, but that's out of my control.
0: Yeah. So you know this. Crazy that I'm being talked like this, and I'm like saying, oh, really? I'm being summoned like that? Seriously?
1: Oh, yeah. No, they know who Reggie Johnson is and stuff. That's why Kevin went at. Kevin was not just defending himself there. He was defending you. But, you know, it's like I love Russ, though. He goes, hey, you know, Russ is so entertaining, and he's got a lot of good things to say.
0: Look,
1: I mean, that Lindsey Clancy conversation for like a good week was just amazing. And, and so many great things to say. And like I said, I wish Cuba de Iqua, if you're listening, Wale, if you're listening, we need some of the WBAI women to come on to the morning show and express their voices. We got some amazing women over there that have been following me for years.
0: Right.
1: From the Combo Couch, me and Fiorella. And it's I'm proud of the diversity, you know?
0: So. That's great. It's a beautiful thing. All right, so let's keep it moving since you want these callers. And we got callers, and we got this caller right here. Caller, you're on the air. Tell us who you are and where you're calling from.
3: Yes, Jerome from Queens. I'd like to talk about why I voted for Mamdani and how disappointing it is as far as the NYPD. You know, he's doing the, you know, rent freeze. He put everyone that he needed to do it on the board. He's doing the free, you know, not the reduced cost groceries. He's going to do the free buses. But one thing he will not touch, and that is the NYPD. Tom Donilon, before, you know, he was kicked out, he filed a lawsuit calling the NYPD an ongoing criminal enterprise. They arrested his wife unjustly, and the lawsuit was thrown out. The NYPD should be reformed. I'm not talking about defunding. AOC laughs. She calls it woke one. She's having a great time laughing at me during the 9/11 reading out of the names.
0: Right.
3: The NYPD needs to be reformed. It needs to be professionalized. There must be, and I mean it, there must be an alternative for people who are undergoing mental distress and mental dysfunction. There's no reason why that 5'4" woman, I know she did a terrible thing and knife two people, one to death. She's 5'4". She's morbidly obese. Then there was another guy on the bridge. He was on tables. NYPD decided to shoot him and kill him. There must be a way where there's a way to call. And they don't want to do it because that's overtime. That's their pension. That's how they make the stop and frisk and everything. That was about one thing, overtime, getting up the ranks, getting a higher pension. Had nothing to do with crime, stopping crime. We all know that. Mamdani is afraid to death. He listens to Tish. New York City now is the third most surveilled city in the United States. And they say by the time, by 2028, it'll be number two or number one. Gang lift is still there with children. Mamdani will not touch the NYPD, nor will AOC. Nobody wants to touch it. He's afraid to death. The way they stated in the New York Times, it's like if Tish is his boss, he could trade $6.6 billion NYPD gets in their budget. He doesn't need extra money. He can create a whole task force of social workers, psychologists with specialized forces trained by the NYPD in handling cases of distress. And that's domestic violence distress. And if you're a woman and you are assaulted and you are victimized by a partner or a domestic partner or whatever, a husband or whatever, wife, they ignore you at the NYPD. They don't want to take in my neighborhood. They won't. If your bike is stolen, hey, they don't want to take it. They don't want it.
1: Yep. Let me jump in, Jerome.
3: Yes, please.
1: Because you hit it on the nose. The rent freeze, okay. Appreciate it. Maybe get some free buses. I heard that people aren't paying for the buses anyways in New York.
0: Well,
1: but,
0: yeah,
1: okay.
0: Yeah.
1: All right, but whatever. All right,
0: yeah,
1: hey,
0: whatever,
1: yo,
0: whatever.
1: Let's tack it up. It's a win, right? Okay. We might not have got it with the other person in there. I don't know. I think Curtis Sliwa would have fought for a lot of good things, too, because he knows what it's like in the poor neighborhoods, too, as well. Maybe some grocery stores to come. Not there yet, whatever the case may be. But he'll never really challenge real power. Just like AOC, his claim to fame was, I'm not going to Israel, I'm not kissing the wall, Netanyahu comes here, he gets arrested, right? But he'll still sit there and support AIPAC Shakur to be the head, the Speaker of the House in the Democratic Party,
0: right,
1: when he is the most Zionist Democratic, one of them, Richie Torres is up there too,
0: right.
1: Debbie Wasserman Schultz, there's a lot of them, right? Jared Moskowitz over here too as well, but nonetheless, right, he's going to support AIPAC Shakur, Hakeem Jeffries, he wasn't serious about it. He's going to belittle, and he didn't need to do that, but he does it anyways, because that tells you he's a fugazi, because he's using his popularity to once again try to rehabilitate these establishment Zionist Democrats, because that's what this game is all about. Joe Biden is my friend, and you should vote for him. No. He'll never challenge real power. He'll never really tax the wealthy there. And he's not savvy enough to get any other good industry in there as well. Not to mention, he's cool with the technocrats. And I've said this before. I'll say it again. The technocrats, let me tell you, Peter Thiel has more power than Bibi Netanyahu. And they are track and tracing, face recognizing recognitions all over New York. And like you said, Jerome, it's going to be number one, if not number two. Wow, good for you. Second place is still good there for the technocrats and the fourth industrial revolution and the great reset, right? Because that's what the biggest threat to the empire is, its own citizens. They know that. And that's why they got to make sure they know everything you say and wherever you go. So don't tell me that Mamdani is for real. This is wrong to support these guys. You know why? You get one step forward and then three steps back. Jerome, take the last 30 seconds and put a bow on it.
3: Yeah, thank you. Hitting on the NYPD, you saw it. Reggie saw it. It's a tragedy. That woman was morbidly obese, 5'4". She's mentally ill. She has no history of any criminal activity. That guy on the cable on the bridge, he was in a desperate situation. They shot him. Why shoot? Why shoot? And they shot on Times Square at people, surrounding people. They didn't rope it off with yellow tape. They could have killed pedestrians, residents, and also fellow NYPD.
0: They even had a stun gun.
3: Forget about it. But they didn't even yellow it off. They could have shot another police officer or other pedestrians. And nobody, Mamdani, look at his remarks. It's all no problem, nothing. He's afraid. He's a liar. He lied.
1: Here's the thing, too. Keyshawn Sewell, right? Is that how you say her name? Keyshawn Sewell, the commissioner.
0: Oh, I'm sorry. Right? You're right.
1: One who wears the Star of David, Zionist,
0: right? Yeah.
1: Top cop over there, once again. Why would you leave a Zionist head cracker who likes to crack the heads of students
0: at
1: Columbia, right? Why would you leave her in power? This guy's not for real. He's going to give you a few little crumbs and then take your steak or take your potatoes while you got your back turned. Thank you, Jerome from Queens. Come into the morning show. Have some fun. Pasta to go. P-A-S-T-A, the number two in go. Come have some fun with us. 8 to 10 a.m. Monday through Friday. Reggie, let's peel out some callers.
0: Yeah, yeah.
1: You guys, put a bow on it.
0: I want to add one more thing to this. And what makes it frustrating about Mamdani, and again, people, the ones that gets upset whenever I say anything disparaging about Mamdani, I'm going to say this, okay? What makes him frustrating for me is that he will do things like last week. He created a portal on the NYC.gov website for complaints about experiences in the workplace. Okay. He will do something like that. That's great. He released the files, 170,000 pages in regards of all the things related to 9/11. That was great. But at the same time, he will not, just like what this guy was saying about the NYPD, he won't talk about that, won't even sniff around that. He won't approach the issue about the homemade workers, which he said himself he was going to make it a priority, which he hasn't. And there is, and as for the buses, the free buses, which it hasn't happened yet, you know, he may talk a good game about that, and maybe in the years to come something will change, but he won't even sniff at the topic about Queenslink, which Queenslink is one of the biggest corridors that is a subway that is a transit desert. There's about 800,000 people in Queens that has no access to public transportation, and Queenslink, which is an abandoned railway line that used to be owned by the Long Island Railroad, the part of Queenslink is supposed to be creating a subway line and built on top of that a park similar to the High Line. He won't even touch that. And that makes it frustrating because he has these things that may seem like he's going towards the right thing, but he won't fully commit to those things.
1: You'll get crumbs.
0: Right.
1: The real serious things.
0: Right.
1: And the ruling class and the elites, right, they're still going to get their own way. He ain't going to seriously tax them. And if he does tax them, they'll just find another way to make it exempt. And now the Fed raised the interest rates today. There's so much stuff going on
0: now.
1: I know he ain't going to challenge real power.
0: He's not going to challenge because I know with my father, you know, he's a homeowner. He's already getting notice about his taxes being raised up rather than, like you said, the elite, the 1%, they're not going to see their taxes go up. They're already saying by the end of the fiscal year, his taxes is going to go up by an additional 5%. So there it is.
1: That's it.
0: There it is.
1: Let's get to some more callers. We got four callers down. We got about 14 minutes left, so let's try to peel through a few.
0: All right, next caller, and that is you. You're on the air. Tell us who you are and where you're calling from. You're on the air, caller. We hear you in the background.
4: Great.
0: That's you.
4: Steve from Pearl River again.
0: Oh, Steve again.
1: Ah,
0: okay.
1: Steve, you got back on. Good, good, good.
0: All right, good job.
4: Yeah, man. You gave me the perfect space for Apak Shakur, and I wanted to get into this because I'm going to connect three things here, and I'm going to try to give you the Cliff Notes version for the sake of time. So this guy, Ed Sheeran's running a tour. This guy, Macklemore, is an opening act. He goes up on stage at over there in the Meadowlands, the stadium, and he says two words, Free Palestine. And here in comes Robert Kraft, who owns Gillette Stadium, who owns the stadium that they're scheduled to play at. And he tells him, Macklemore, I won't allow it. I own the stadium. I won't allow him on the stage. Okay, and then he calls a bunch of his other, you know, billionaire buddies that own stadiums, and they say the same thing. They tell Ed Sheeran that. So this guy Ed Sheeran, who's I guess the boss of the, you know, he's the headliner. He tells Macklemore, "No, you can't be on a tour." Well, surprise, surprise! Guess what happened? All of the performers
0: and the backing band,
4: including his backup band, including the guys who go on stage and support him and play the other musicians, they all said, "Well, if he's off, we're not playing either." So now here's this guy, and go look at the wishy-washy, pencil-neck geek, word salad statement that he issued, where he refuses to say, "Well, I have my own personal beliefs, but I'm not going to say them in public." Okay, that's number. Now I want to talk about this guy Robert Kraft, who him and his, you know, this guy got ensnared in Florida, no less, in some kind of a massage parlor sex thing where they're doing human trafficking, and. You know, he got away with, and I call it the little. You know how they say there was the ice cream defense. You know how they give these names. I called it the little head defense. My friends were like, "What's the little head defense?" Well, the little head was telling the big head what to do, and he got away with that. He walked. He got a slap on the wrist, scot free. He didn't even get a felony. Nothing happened for him. So here's this guy, and then to add insult to injury, I think that's the cliche.
1: Yep,
0: that is correct.
4: Kanye is playing at the same set of these stadiums, and who's made more crazy anti-Semitic comments?
0: He's anti-Semitic.
4: I mean, and then while all this is going on, the people who made that documentary, NASA.
5: This is Democracy.
0: No, I'm sorry. No, continue on.
4: The guy, the filmmakers, the Israeli filmmakers who made the documentary about how the Israeli military rationalized if they could find one Hamas guy and they had to kill 500 people, they call it NAZA, okay, then that was all right. And go look at what's happening to them, okay? And I did not know. I should have guessed, but I had no idea there were right-wing Israeli influencers, okay, who are online bashing these people. You got ministers in the Israeli government threatening to revoke their Israeli citizenship, and I guarantee you 100% they stand by their reporting. The world, I will tell you, you know, I never thought I would be put in this position of saying this, but I kind of miss the 20th century.
1: Let me say this much. And thank you for laying it all out and explaining it all out there. You just did my job, and I appreciate that, Steve, because you explained the whole story beautifully. But what needs to be done, and the same thing should be done with the New York Jets. The New York Jets, the owner is Woody Johnson. He's the heir to the Johnson & Johnson Pharmaceutical Company, whatnot. I'm talking about a guy who was born on third base and thought he hit a triple. That's Woody Johnson. But he had fired Coach Robert Saleh last year in midseason, 2 years ago, midseason. And I believe it was because Robert Saleh was wearing a Lebanese patch on his arm. Robert Saleh was the first Muslim American coach, head coach in the NFL. He was hired right by Woody Johnson's brother while Woody Johnson was had the job of prime minister. Not, what is it? Ambassador to Ireland for the first. He was the ambassador to Ireland in the first Trump administration. What we need to do, what the people of New England need to do, what the people of New York need to do, is boycott. Say, we're not going to go to these games, and then force the NFL to do what they did with the Packers. Let the people buy the teams. Say, we're not going anywhere unless you let the people of Long Island and Queens and Brooklyn, let them, like the Green Bay Packers. But to do that, they should all be standing up and saying, you need to shut your mouth. You don't know your places. Woody Johnson putting Ukraine flags all over the place,
0: yep,
1: right? You know,
0: yep,
1: pushing the vaccine. Now, I don't care where you stand on that. You're not supposed to be making this political argument there, and you're doing that all over the time, all over the place. What right do they have? So I really wish, and I'll give you the last 30 seconds, Steve, because I want to get to one more caller. Do we have time for one more, Reggie?
0: Yeah, we have time for one more.
1: I'll give you the last 30 seconds for real, Steve, to put a bow on it. Thank you for bringing this to the table, and thank you for calling back today.
5: you got, and quickly, you know, Woody Johnson, he was the ambassador, I think, to Great Britain.
0: He was.
5: You know, not Ireland. Even, you know, he was the ambassador to Great Britain, and what I was, and I know people, you know, who were kind of close to this, and they suggested that he had a, when dealing with people, he had a slave mentality. Go look at some of the press conferences he did as the owner of the Jets. He wants people to call him Mr. Ambassador when he's doing press conferences for the Jets. And if you're doing a press conference for the Jets and you're the owner, you're not Mr. Ambassador. You're Mr. Embarrassment.
1: Yeah. And you're right. He was the ambassador to the UK. Yeah. You're right. Sorry. My bad. Thank you, Mr. Embarrassment. Hey, Steve, when we get back out there to New York, you're going to come get some pizza with us. Pizza Wars. We're going to get the whole fam going with us. Let's get one last caller.
0: All right. So you're up next. You're the last caller. Tell us who you are and where you're calling from.
6: Hello?
0: That is you, sir.
6: How you doing? My name is Rich. I'm from the Bronx.
0: Rich. Hey.
1: Yeah. What's up, Rich?
6: I'm all right, man. Chilling. So listen, I want to speak some truth and love. You know what I'm saying? I love you guys. But
1: Here's what we're going to do, Rich. Rich, yeah. Hold on. Reggie, let's play some music. What I'm going to do is I'm going to give you 2 full minutes to lay it out there because it's the end of the show. Right. So you have a very important part to play, Richie Rich. Right. You're going to close the show out. I'm going to do a little quick thing after. In fact, I'm eliminating my monologue today. I'm just going to thank the producers and everything. You go ahead. You take 2 minutes. Let's give Richie Rich some Wu-Tang and let him speak his mind. Go ahead, Richie Rich from the Bronx.
6: All right. So there's a trend going on right now, and I'm black, right? And I'm against Hakeem Jeffries supporting Israel and, you know, taking money from AIPAC and stuff like that. But right now, it seems like when people are pointing out Hakeem Jeffries' problems and his character issues, a lot of this is tinged with racism, right? So there's a clip of people from the DSA shouting, you're next, at a picture of Hakeem Jeffries. Then there was a blog where a woman said that he's an AIPAC monkey, right? And I love you, my brother, but when you say AIPAC Shakur, nah, man. Because basically what you're doing is you're drawing attention to the fact that he's black, which is irrelevant. You see what I'm saying? And I was offended when you said that. You know what I mean? Now, I'm just saying that in love, and I'm sure a lot of other people might feel the same way. But I appreciate the Wu-Tang. I appreciate your down-to-earth nature. But, you know, I'm just keeping it funky. You know what I'm saying?
1: Yes, Rich. And I appreciate your honesty. And I'd like to apologize right off the back if I offended you. I think the reason why, and I didn't call him AIPAC Shakur. That was what he was dubbed online. But if it is, has racist tones, there's no need in repeating it. And I understand that. So I will take note of that. Next time I think about calling him that. But I do think that he did get that nickname from that famous speech when he was talking about all the stuff out there about, you know, the way there was a rising up from the Zionist people against a fatwa and all these other people. And you're talking about people in Gaza, people from Palestine, women and children getting slaughtered. I will take note that it was maybe insensitive to repeat something like AIPAC Shakur because he is black and not think about that. And thank you for pointing that out. But I will not back down off my word that this man taking money from the Zionist entity, not from Jewish people, from the Zionist entity, is a very, very bad thing. And there's a lot of dying women and children. I'll give you the last 30 seconds.
6: You know, I totally agree with that. All I'm saying is that underneath a lot of what I see going on with the DSA is a little bit of racism, you know, it's a little anti-blackness, and I don't know exactly what that is. You know, I would say, like, I've been to the People's Forum, and I didn't feel very comfortable there, you know. I am, like, a mix between working class and middle class, you know, and a lot of the DSA people are very middle class people, college-educated people, and there's a disconnect, I find, between them and the real working class, you know, the people who don't have time to keep up with politics, you know, and they do these things that are tone deaf and insensitive. And that's something that really has to be worked on if they're going to accomplish what they want to accomplish and people are going to take them seriously. You can be against Hakeem Jeffries without coming across as racist. And if you're coming across as racist, we have to examine why that is and if you actually are racist.
1: Thank you so much for calling the show today.
0: Good point.
1: Richie's going to, that's a great point. And I would say this much too. Not everybody in DSA, not everybody in the PSL, not everybody in the People's Forum are like this, but there's a lot of people in those groups that, you know, to me, they're very cryptically racist because if they can't exploit you as a black man, for instance, the whole ballot, the bail-in ballots thing, the point they make is that this lets more people of color vote. And we need to as if black people can't get IDs and can't go to vote. That to me is cryptically racist. And they don't like when I would mention, well, what about Morgan Freeman? He's black. He says this. Oh, they don't want to listen to him. So if they, it's all about themselves. It's narcissism. I'm standing up for those most vulnerable. I'll put myself in. I mean, it's a lot about that stuff, Reggie. So unfortunately, we can't change any of that. No monologue today because we got to get out of here. I want to thank Richie Rich from the Bronx. I want to thank Jerome from Queens, Rush from White Plains, Kevin from Rockaway, and Steve from Pearl River calling in twice. Guys, if you want to join more fun, come to Pasta2Go. That's PASTA2, the number two, that is, go on YouTube or Rumble every day, Monday through Friday from 8 a.m. to 10 a.m. Eastern. For Craig Pasta-Jardula and Reggie Johnson, we're out of here. I love you all, and peace.

0: 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All right. And the previous program was Drive Time with Craig Passage-Ardula, and that is heard Wednesdays at 4 p.m. here on WBAI New York, 99.5 FM and WBAI.org online. 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Coming up, it's 1 minute past 5 p.m. Here we go.
1: We know that the CIA was helping the media, that they helped the campaign, and that they were just allowing, of course, their military, the CIA trained or the Defense Department trained School of America's officers to take over. And they engineered, if not the coup directly, they created and facilitated the movements, because they also sabotaged our economy with the invisible blockade. So the United States is very directly responsible for this. I do want to say the following, however, and I've said this over and over again. We should expect the United States to have acted in this way, and we should have expected, and we did expect, the Chilean oligarchy, those who were prosperous in Chile and rich in Chile and had lived off the exploitation of our workers, our intellectuals, our peasants for centuries, we should have expected them to be against Allende and use every dirty tactic against us. That does not signify that we don't have to think about what we may have done wrong. And we have spent 50 years thinking about this, and the result is our current democracy. What I mean by that is the defeat of Allende is not only the victory of right-wing people and of the United States. It is also a defeat in the sense that it was a failure on our part to do as much as we could. We were much too divided. We were much too sectarian. We did not do what we should have done, what we've done since then, which is create the most vast coalition possible for the changes that are necessary.

0: coup, and Argentinian coup was coming soon. Soon they got rid of the Bolivian and Peruvian progressive leaders who were in that country. So the Chilean example spread. But it's not just in Latin America. Pinochet said in 1981, in March 1981, he said, "We were alone when we did the coup, but now everybody is imitating us." What he meant by that was that the neoliberal economics of the Chicago School, Milton Friedman and his Chicago boys, had used Chile as a laboratory. And that laboratory, what was done with Chile, which is great, free market fundamentalism, and that example is the one that then is now, in fact, prevalent in the world and is part of the crisis of the world today. So Chile created this situation where both the repression and the Condor countries created this repression, which John Dinges has spoken about so eloquently. And that situation of repression was also, accompanied by an economic model, which is a model where profit is all that matters. The bottom line is all that matters. Solidarity does not matter. And it took over the world. It took over Thatcher's England first, and then it took over Ronald Reagan's trickle-down economics, where the idea is to reduce the state to its minimum, except for defense, of course, and surveillance, and not use those resources for the development of the welfare and the happiness of the people.
1: The Suicide Museum. The narrator is a Chilean-American author, playwright, and activist by the name of Ariel Dorfman. Tell us why you decided 50 years after the coup to write this novel.
0: Well, I had been thinking for many, many years that somebody, I think it would be me, of course, would be going back to Chile to find out and investigate whether Salvador Allende had committed suicide or had been murdered. I felt this was the central enigma of our country because there were many who said, "Oh, he died heroically," and many who said, especially on the right, they said, "No, he was a coward and he killed himself," right? Rather than face the consequences of the disaster he had led his people into, right? The coup. And for many years, I kept on thinking, well, who would narrate this? And then two things happened. One was I realized that the person who should go back was an avatar of myself, or an alter ego, somebody who, just like me, has my chronology, my family, my wife Angelica, my children, my friends, and go back when I went back in 1990, went back from exile, and create a sort of alternative reality, like in a multiverse, where this person, who's me and who isn't me, right? Because I treat him with ruthlessness. I treat him like he's one of those brothers that you're constantly criticizing. He lies much more than I do. At least I hope that he lies much more than I do, and he's scared more than I am, I think. So I created this character who's myself and not myself, because I felt that it was the best way of going into the story of Chile without the limitations of history. I quote an epigraph by Novalis, the German poet of the 18th century, and he says, "The novel is born of the deficiencies of history." So the novel allows us to explore this. I couldn't take the story of Allende's suicide and just do a sort of an essay on it, because that would not tell the story, the deeper story of Chile. And this allowed me to interview all sorts of people, real and false, and go into that. The second thing that happened was that suicide, if Allende committed suicide, that is much related to the fact, and I'm not sure about that, it's much related to the fact that we are committing suicide as a species. So I had the person who was sending this Ariel Dorfman character, he's the character, right? We're sending him back to Chile, mischievously, we're sending him back to Chile in order to find out if Allende committed suicide. Because this man, this billionaire who sends him there, is worried about climate extinction. He thinks we're going for the apocalypse, and he needs to create a suicide museum, a gigantic, colossal museum dedicated to the suicides of history and ending up with the suicide of humanity, so we could wake up humanity to this. So those two things came together, and I thought, okay, this allows me to bring together my two obsessions. One is Salvador Allende, bring him back to life, rescue him from

0: the iniquities of history, tell his whole story in some sense, and go to La Moneda, where I was unable to go. I go back to La Moneda, but I go back imaginatively through two protagonists, one of whom says Allende committed suicide, and the other who says he was there when they murdered him. And so I brought this all together in one gigantic, colossal novel.
1: And what do you conclude about what happened to Salvador Allende, who died in the palace? This is uncontested on September 11th, 1973.
0: But you know, Amy, I can't undercut my own characters. Because, no, seriously, you know, you have to respect them or they take terrible revenge on you. They come in the night like ghosts. That I have to believe that the characters have got to decide. I leave it up to the people of Chile and the people who read the novel to decide which of the two theses are correct. I don't want to take sides in that as an author. And if I take sides as an author, I will be undermining my own novel. So I have my own opinion on this, and I sort of get to that opinion. But as soon as I get to an opinion in the novel, immediately something happens that makes me change my mind. And then I get to another opinion, and I change my mind, which, of course, keeps the tension going, which is what you want in a novel, which is, after all, a thriller, right? It's a suspense. But it's a suspense in relation to the enigma of Allende, and it's also suspense in relation to whether this character Allende this character Ariel will come to terms with the trauma that he suffered because he survived the coup, and whether the billionaire who sends him there will manage to overcome the traumas that he himself has, his secrets that he has. So it's also a story of a journey of two men trying to figure out, with women very important, because it's the empowerment of women is always central in my work and central in this novel. I'm always trying to find a way in which I can tell that story so that people see it in a very different light. It's also sort of a model of what I'd like the world to see, because I say at the end of the novel, I say, Allende is relevant today to the world because his example that democracy and more democracy and more democracy is the solution, that everyday people who are protesting today, that they are the clue and they are the key, really, la clave, I would say in Spanish, the key to how we solve the dilemmas that we're in. Allende is still speaking to us today, and I continue to think that that is so. I said so in a long essay in the New York Review of Books, which came out this week.
2: And Ariel, we only have about a minute left, but I'm wondering, following the coup, you went into a long period of exile. How did that exile shape you and the writing you've come to do?
0: It changed me significantly, you know, because I opened up to the world and the world opened up to me. And I had, of course, been brought up in the States. That's why I speak the English that I do. And that was one of the great weapons that I had. But I spent many of the years just seeking solidarity and seeking to help the people in Chile. And then I began to write. I began to write, and it really created, I think, it created this person you're looking at as a sort of a bridge. I feel as if I'm a bridge between Spanish and English, between United States and Chile, between the first and the third worlds, between readers everywhere in that sense. And I think that if I had stayed in Chile, which I really wish I had, I asked the people in Chile, let me stay. And they said, you want to write the great novel of the resistance. Get out of here. You're so valuable outside. And they were right, you know. So I went out, and it changed me too much. It changed me to such a degree, and the country changed so much, that I ended up leaving Chile after I went back in 1990, which of course is also in the novel, The Suicide Museum. Well, but I repent of having been in exile, but I don't repent of the results that happened to me. I'm so sorry for all those who died in my place.
1: Ariel Dorfman, I want to thank you so much for being with us. Duke University Professor Emeritus, author of The Suicide Museum. I'm Amy.
3: We're going to take a short musical break, and the song that we're going to play is called El Pueblo Unido Jamás Será Vencido, which means, which was actually the song was composed in 1973 during the last days of the Allende regime. The phrase is, and it's a very famous phrase, people. United Will Never Be Defeated. But it was a Chilean socialist song that after Allende took over, it was banned, as were anybody who performed that song could be sent to prison. So let's listen to a bit of that song.
4: El pueblo unido jamás será vencido. El pueblo.

0: 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It costs $1 million to run this radio station. So please do that. Our next interview is going to be with Peter Kornbluh, who just wrote a piece in the Nation about the Chilean coup and about his efforts to get justice for two Chileans who were killed in Washington, D.C. 3 years after the coup. So we're going to go to Peter. He was talking to me from Santiago, Chile, earlier this afternoon. So our guest this afternoon is Peter Kornbluh, who works with the National Security Archive, and particularly in its exploration of what happened in Chile in 1973. And Peter is talking to us from, are you in Santiago?
1: I am.
0: He is in Santiago, and he is there can discuss why he's there. This period is the 53rd anniversary of the coup, which, as we've said earlier today, happened on September 11, 1973. It was the first September 11th massacre. Maybe there were others in history, but so Peter, what do you do? Let's talk about your personal involvement with the coup and what it is that your project is looking into.
1: Well, for 40 years now, the National Security Archive has had a Chile documentation project, the effort being to unearth all the still secret documents about the U.S. role in Chile, CIA secret intervention to overthrow the Chilean government of Salvador Allende and to help the military regime of Augusto Pinochet consolidate the role of Henry Kissinger, his motivations, his secret efforts to do both of those things as the architect of the overthrow of Allende and the main proponent of helping the military regime consolidate and become a bulwark against leftist forces, not only in Chile, but in the entire Southern Cone region. But all the, not just the U.S. role in Chile, but we've been able to unearth the U.S. documents on Pinochet's human rights atrocities. Some of those have been used in court cases in Chile and abroad. Some of them were used in the case against Augusto Pinochet that was brought in Spain after Pinochet was arrested in London in 1998. I am in Chile right now for the 50th anniversary of the Letelier-Moffett assassination. The car bombing in Washington, D.C. on September 21st, 1976, that took the lives of former Ambassador Orlando Letelier and his colleague at the Institute for Policy Studies, Ronnie Moffitt, all of 25 years old. An act of international terrorism that was ordered by Pinochet and orchestrated by the Chilean secret police, the DINA, the Director of Inteligencia Nacional.
0: So let me before we get into that, I was asked a question by a young person today. Why are you doing a show about Chile? It happened 50 years ago. Now, last week I happened to do one about Attica, which also happened 2 years before the Chilean coup. Why is it important for people to know about it today? Why?
1: Well, Chile is an example of authoritarianism and of U.S. Imperialism, to be frank, and we are living a renewed period in which the world is turning towards authoritarianism again, including our own country, the United States of America. The United States once again practicing kind of really now an open aggression towards Latin American countries that don't toe the U.S. line. And that, of course, was the issue with Chile some 53 years ago when the coup took place, and 56 years ago when Salvador Allende, a committed socialist, was actually freely elected. So there's a need to remind ourselves of this history. In the case of Chile, as in the case of a number of other countries, Pinochet's image is being whitewashed by conservative forces. Chile, for the first time since the return to democracy, is being run by a pro-Pinochet president. And there's an effort to whitewash Pinochet's atrocities, his human rights crimes, his acts of international terrorism, his corruption, et cetera. And so we take these opportunities, like the 50th anniversary of the car bombing in Washington, to use strong secret documents, declassified now, to remind Chileans and U.S. citizens about what happened. What happened in Chile, what Pinochet did, and of course what happened in the streets of Washington, D.C., where we had an act of international terrorism. Nobody can ignore that. It's still relevant even 50 years later.
0: So one of your focuses of your work has been in the assassination of the Chilean foreign minister, or former foreign minister, I guess, Orlando Letelier in 1976, and his co-worker, Ronnie Moffat. This was 3 years after the coup. What went on there?
1: Well, after Pinochet took power, he started using basically international assassination as a tool to eliminate his most prominent opponents who were in exile. Almost on the anniversary of the coup, 1 year later, he sent a team of secret police agents to Buenos Aires. One of them built a bomb, Michael Townley, put it under the car of a former general, Carlos Prats, who was living in exile in Buenos Aires, and then detonated that bomb when Prats and his wife were in the car, incinerating both of them. So that was the first major act using a car bomb, almost on the first anniversary of the coup. On the second anniversary of the coup, a team was sent to Rome to attempt to assassinate the former vice president of the Christian Democratic Party. And his wife, they were both shot in the back. They ended up surviving, but they were crippled and essentially were no longer able to oppose Pinochet because of their physical impairments. And then the third anniversary of the coup, September 21st, another team came to Washington, D.C., built the same bomb, put it under the car, and working with some very violent anti-Castro militants, used them to actually detonate that bomb, killing Orlando Letelier and Ronnie Moffat. And that case became a huge case between the United States and Chile, which actually continues to this very day. There's still 50 years later an effort to deal with justice and accountability in that case.
0: They were foreign agents. The president by 1976 was Jimmy Carter, or still Gerald Ford?
1: It was the last weeks of Gerald Ford. Jimmy Carter was elected a few weeks after the assassination of Orlando Letelier and Ronnie Moffat took place. It fell to the new Carter administration to obviously investigate and attempt to prosecute those who had committed that atrocity.
0: It's interesting that we have, in terms of, and I'm going to get back to what currently is going on. You wrote about it in The Nation last week. Besides that Pinochet did this in the U.S. and sent agents to go murder people, it was also a practice that the United States had to assassinate people all over the place back in those days, was it not?
1: Well, this was not a U.S. operation. And in fact, it was linked to an international project that Pinochet had instigated called Operation Condor, which was where the Southern Cone secret police services would collaborate to send teams of assassins all over the world to kill their opponents. There was some collaboration in this case, but for the most part, it was a very secret Chilean operation. The CIA found out about Condor operations that were targeting individuals in Europe, And they actually alerted the French intelligence service and other services in Europe that those Condor agents were coming. Why? Because they knew if those Condor agents succeeded in assassinating people on the streets of France, the streets of Madrid, the intelligence services of key countries in the NATO alliance would come to the CIA and say, did you know about this? And the CIA would not necessarily admit to knowing, but they had gathered intelligence on this, and they believed that they would be blamed for it. And some of your listeners are old enough to remember, this was right in the mid-1970s when Frank Church was investigating the new scandal of CIA involvement in international assassinations, the efforts to kill Fidel Castro, the operation to kill Patrice Lumumba, the operation in Chile in 1970 that led to the death of a Chilean general, Rene Schneider, who stood in the way of the CIA efforts to block Allende's election. All those things were being investigated by the Senate under Senator Frank Church at the time, and the CIA did not want to pour gasoline on the fire of that scandal. So they opposed those operations in Europe. There's no indication that they knew about the operation coming to Washington, D.C., and they were useful, I think, in gathering intelligence on Pinochet's own role in ordering and covering up that effort.
0: For people that don't know, and I think lots of people don't know, which is why it's important to me to do this show every year, what was the U.S. role in the Pinochet coup?
1: The United States set the conditions for the coup. They made it clear to the Chilean generals that they would support a coup. For 3 years, Kissinger and Richard Nixon oversaw an effort to, quote, destabilize the Chilean economy, secretly cut off international support for Chile, World Bank, IDB, blocking loans, shutting down export-import credits. Covert operations, black propaganda operations. The key operation the CIA was running was a propaganda operation paying the lead newspaper, El Mercurio, to print, nasty black propaganda about the economy and about Allende and Allende's people. And in subsequent CIA documents, they literally stated this propaganda operation set the stage for the coup in 1973. One of the amazing documents that my organization, the National Security Archive, was able to push into the public domain, it had been kept secret for years, was a Kissinger telcon, a transcript of a telephone conversation that he had with Richard Nixon 5 days after the coup. And Nixon says to him, does our hand show in this? And Kissinger says, well, we didn't do it, meaning we weren't on the ground the day of the coup, running the coup operations. But the CIA, redacted, the CIA created the conditions as best as possible. We helped them. We helped them. And that's essentially what the CIA role was, creating the conditions as best as possible. And then, of course, immediately and secretly offering support to General Pinochet, including eventually support to help the Chilean secret police, DINA, expand and organize in the months after the coup. We have the secret documents on that as well. And that became the Frankensteinian monster, the murderous agency that then sent agents to the United States of America to commit an act of international terrorism.
0: So how many people died in the immediate aftermath of the coup back in 1973?
1: The figures have been tallied through a Truth Commission report here in Chile. The vast majority of people that were murdered by the Pinochet regime took place in the first 4 or 5 months following the coup, a total of about 1,300 or 1,400 people. And then over the course of the next 16 years of the 17-year dictatorship, another 1,600 people were detained, disappeared, executed, tortured to death, etc. So in total, there was about a little over 3,000 victims of the Pinochet regime in terms of assassinations, murders, and disappearances. There were another 40,000 or so people tortured during that period of time.
0: Why would, I mean, it's interesting, why did Pinochet continue after he was in power, and he was firmly in power after 1973, why did he continue to go after people who didn't like him, like to use a word, mild word, for years afterwards, like Letelier and Moffat? Why do that 2 years later? Why were they a threat to him?
1: Well, people have to remember the name Pinochet became synonymous with gross violations of human rights right at a time when essentially human rights became a huge criteria in U.S. Foreign policy because of the American public rising up and saying the war in Vietnam, these operations, the overthrow of Allende in Chile, support for coups in Argentina. This is not what the United States should stand for. We can't turn a blind eye. We can't continue to send military aid to regimes like Pinochet's disappearing and torturing, murdering their own people. And that was a breakthrough in the mid-1970s, largely because Kissinger and Nixon were so immoral, unethical, vile in terms of their respect for the dignity of human life, that the American people said, basta, said enough. And you had Congress, a much more liberal Senate and House of Representatives starting to pass laws mandating restrictions on U.S. aid to countries that violated human rights. And Letelier was very impactful. He really was he was the top diplomat. He was the top opponent of Pinochet in the entire world because of his diplomatic skills and his reputation. And he was an obvious target for Pinochet in 1976. So that's why he did what he did then. But, you know, dictators are dictators. They don't want to tolerate any opposition, whether it's inside their country or outside their country. And they believe in that they are untouchable. And this case eventually proved that that was not the case, although in the end, we only have the verdict of history with these declassified documents on Pinochet's role in this particular atrocity.
0: Why? Let's now get into what you've been doing for the last 30 years. Why are people still pursuing this particular murder? And what are the most recent developments about it?
1: Well, there have been quite a few developments. One is that a Chilean court here.
0: Here meaning in Santiago.
1: In Santiago. A Chilean court in Santiago about 14 years ago opened a specific investigation into the murder of Ronnie Moffat, the 25-year-old American colleague of Orlando Letelier's who died in the car bombing as well. And over the course of 14 years, they did depositions, they reviewed documents, and just this past June, a Chilean human rights judge here, Judge Paula Plaza, issued a verdict where she convicted three DINA agents of killing Ronnie Moffat. Now, one of those agents had already been convicted in the case of Orlando Letelier, which was prosecuted far earlier, back in the early 1990s. And, you know, this gave Ronnie Moffat her due as a victim of the Pinochet regime. So that brought renewed attention to the case. Then you have one of the Chilean DINA agents who came to the United States, Armando Fernandez Larios. And he had been on kind of a team that was sent to kill Orlando Letelier. He ended up doing surveillance on Orlando Letelier and giving money to the key operative, Michael Townley, to pay for the operation of building the bomb and contracting with the anti-Castro Cubans to detonate the bomb, et cetera. And Fernandez Larios defected, if you will, to the United States in 1987. He agreed to tell what he knew about the case and his role He denied that he knew that he was being used to kill Orlando Letelier, but he also told the story of General Augusto Pinochet's involvement in attempting to cover up the truth of Dina's role in this act of terrorism. He served only 5 months in prison in return for that testimony, and lived happily ever after until just a year ago, ICE arrested him as an immigrant with a criminal background. And he was stuck in the Chrome Detention Center in Miami for 4 months until they finally let him out. And he still is under a deportation immigration process for being an immigrant with a criminal background. Now, you know, that has also renewed attention to the Letelier Mafia case right as the 50th anniversary approaches. And then you have the situation in Chile where there are all these people trying to whitewash and deny that Pinochet had anything to do with this act of international terrorism. And, you know, that's one of the reasons that the case is so important to remember, as well as the legacy of the victims who died, Orlando Letelier and Ronnie Moffitt, quite frankly. We owe them that, even 50 years later, to remember who they were and what they stood for. At the place where they were killed, Sheridan Circle in Washington, there is a little monument. Anybody who goes to Washington, I suggest they go see it. It has a beautiful bronze image of Orlando and Ronnie on it. I helped build a monument when I was young, in my early 20s, you know, about 47 years ago. And it has the words justice, peace, and dignity on the monument. And that's what they stood for. And that's a value that many of us share. And that's why we use the 50th anniversary to remember who they were.
0: Thank you, Peter. Good luck on your trip. And thank you for joining us this afternoon. And we'll keep touch because it'll be interesting to see what goes on in the next year, both in Chile and in your efforts to seek justice for Ronnie Moffitt. In closing, this is Arthur Schwartz again, advocating for justice on WBAI. In closing, we're going to listen to Venceremos, which was, again, a song that was made popular in Chile during the Allende regime. And we'll see everybody next week on Advocating for Justice.

0: Good evening. I'm Paul D'Arienzo with the headlines. United Nations Secretary General Antonio Guterres urged global competitors in artificial intelligence on Wednesday to cooperate in addressing threats from the technology.
1: The world cannot afford a race to the bottom on AI safety. At a time when the world faces three existential threats, runaway artificial intelligence, the climate crisis, and the intolerable deepening of inequalities, international cooperation is more necessary than ever.
0: And on Capitol Hill, House Speaker Mike Johnson is sending legislators home a day early to campaign for the upcoming midterm elections. The effect of the early release is that a bill to regulate AI, sponsored by Democrats, will be off the agenda until after the election. One of the leading Democratic voices pushing for artificial intelligence regulation is Massachusetts Representative Lori Trahan. She said the White House is shielding AI from Congress while making plans outside of public scrutiny.
2: The White House maintains a de facto licensing regime negotiated under complete secrecy and arbitrarily applies export controls to leading models on a Friday night. The argument just doesn't make any sense.
0: In related news, President Donald Trump summarily closed the Kennedy Center after losing another court battle to place his name on the National Arts Center, meant as an honor to the assassinated 35th president, John F. Kennedy. Trump has threatened to cancel a planned $257 million renovation if his name wasn't returned to the front of the building. Representative Joyce Beatty, a Democratic ex officio board member of the Kennedy Center, filed a suit that's at the center of the conflict with Trump. Her lawyer said they would view any closure as in direct conflict with a court order. Beatty described a vicious personal attack by Trump after the decision came down.
3: I was not going to let him call me awful things. And he said he was going to hold me responsible if something fell out of the ceiling and killed someone. And then he wanted to talk about how great he was with developing and he didn't know anything about me, but I had never done anything. This was the biggest thing I had done. So I reminded him that he had more bankruptcies than anybody in the room.
0: The judge in the case wrote, simply put, defendants cannot install memorials for President Trump or anyone or anything else at the Kennedy Center without Congress's blessing. And the annual United Nations General Assembly meeting is in full swing in New York City. Each country sends a top leader to address the UN and the world. Israel's Prime Minister Benjamin Netanyahu, facing a world court indictment for war crimes, is expected to arrive on September 23rd. Mayor Zoran Mamdani has threatened to arrest the Israeli leader for genocide in Gaza, but the mayor said he's not planning to join any demonstrations. But, he added, pro-Palestinian protesters are welcome.
4: There are no expected threats that we know of, and we are continue to be confident in being able to deliver safety and security for New Yorkers. And, you know, to New Yorkers, I have never encouraged them to protest. What I have always told them is that they have the right to do so in this city. We respect that right. And this is a city that is proud of the Constitution, proud of the First Amendment, will continue to do so.
0: More local news. Thursday marks 15 years since the Occupy Wall Street movement took to the streets of New York to protest the cavernous gap between rich and poor people in the United States. Hundreds took over Zuccotti Park near Wall Street in 2011, establishing a tent city in the private park that lasted for months before police forced them out in overnight raids. The movement spread worldwide at its height, and veterans will be gathering at Zuccotti from 10 a.m. to 8 p.m. tomorrow at the corner of Liberty Street and Broadway. One veteran, restaurateur, politician, and professional ice skater, Marnie Halassa, spoke with WBAI about the event.
5: There's a debate about whether that movement was a success or did it fail. For a lot of us, it was kind of our entree into activism, and a lot of people that were part of Occupy are doing other activist projects. Like
0: Halassa adds, Occupy was an opportunity for a new generation of advocates to step up.
5: It was young people that were like, oh my God, like I can't even afford to get married and have a house. There's this epidemic where many young people not even getting married and having children, and not people don't even have partners.
0: And as occupiers discovered 15 years ago, New York City has at least one problem that affects us all. The city lacks public bathrooms. According to Mayor Mamdani, there's only one restroom for every 8,500 New Yorkers, but he plans to change that.
4: And while some prior administrations have paid lip service to the issue, promising to build bathrooms that never materialized, others have cast the need aside entirely. In doing so, they have told New Yorkers, to paraphrase Donald Fagan, that City Hall is a, quote, fool to do their dirty work. But not us.
0: New York will install 17 new public toilets across the city, free and open daily, from 7 a.m. until 10 p.m. From New York City, I'm Paul D'Arienzo. 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
7: Welcome to Electronic Intifada Radio. I'm Nora Barrows-Friedman. On this episode, Janine from Code Pink discusses the need for their feminist Stand With Palestine campaign.
8: Palestine is an intersectional struggle, one that's anti-capitalist, anti-patriarchy, anti-imperialist, and unfortunately, a lot of these mainstream women's organizations actually align with those things.
7: Rokhaya Shamsuddin reports from Lebanon.
9: Israeli heavy military machinery advanced directly into residential neighborhoods. The Israeli forces are systematically bulldozing and demolishing civilian homes while sustaining artillery shelling sweeping through surrounding border villages.
7: And on the resistance report, John Elmer brings us the latest assessments from Iranian missile attacks.
10: People want battle damage assessments. They want to see the results of these strikes. The Americans lie, they obfuscate, and they make it difficult to know until after the fact how much damage is really happening. And they're covering it up because they know they're losing the war, and they're losing this war on many fronts, and the propaganda front is definitely one of them.

0: This is Electronic Intifada Radio. I'm Nora Barrows-Friedman. This episode highlights the news, interviews, and reports from our live stream broadcast on September 10th, 2026. Coming up, we'll be joined by Janine, the Palestine campaigner for Code Pink, to discuss their latest initiative, Feminists Stand with Palestine, which calls on women's organizations to confront Israel's gendered and sexual violence and support Palestinian reproductive and maternal health. Later on in the show, John Elmer will report on the tanker war developing in the Strait of Hormuz and Iranian missile attacks on U.S. warships in the Arabian Sea and air bases in Jordan. But first we go to Lebanon, where our contributor Rokhaya Shamsuddin reports that attacks on the south are escalating and dozens have been killed in the last few days.
1: This is Rokhaya Shamsuddin reporting for the Electronic Intifada from southern Lebanon. Over the last 3 days, Israeli forces have mounted an intense and deadly wave of bombardment across southern Lebanon, escalating attacks and laying siege to civilian neighborhoods. According to the Lebanese Ministry of Public Health, at least 27 people have been killed and 69 injured, including children, women, and paramedics. The Israeli aggression has created a heavy ring of fire across the south, targeting Arab Zalnim, Maifadun, and the outskirts of Nabatiyyah. The deadliest single attack occurred early in the morning in the town of Kfar Rumman, where an Israeli airstrike completely flattened a residential building, wiping out whole generations of the Farhat family inside of their home. Among the 11 victims killed in the Kfar Rumman home were 37-year-old Hiba Sabah, 34-year-old Zahra Shawki Ayub, 78-year-old Latifa Abu Zaid, and 80-year-old Muhammad Farhat, along with Hassan and Hussein Farhat, both aged 43. The attack claimed the lives of 7 children and infants from the family, 13-year-old Fatima, 11-year-old Muhammad, 10-year-old Abdullah, 7-year-old Maryam, 2-year-old Abbas, and 1-month-old Ahmed Hassan Farhat. Medical workers continuing their duty were also targeted directly. In Kfar Rumman, an Israeli drone strike directly struck a vehicle, killing 2 paramedics affiliated with the Islamic Scout Association, Ali Shahroor and Hadi Farhat, as they carried out life-saving duties. Ground attacks and heavy shelling continue alongside air raids. In Al-Mansouri, Israeli heavy military machinery advanced directly into residential neighborhoods, with the residents telling of the Electronic Intifada that the Israeli forces are systematically bulldozing and demolishing civilian homes while sustaining artillery shelling that they are sweeping through surrounding border villages. Despite these relentless attacks, for the people of southern Lebanon, left largely abandoned by their own state and facing an unyielding Israeli aggression, survival itself has become an act of defiance as families bravely continue to remain on their land amidst the rubble.
0: That was the Electronic Intifada's contributor Rokhaya Shamsuddin in Lebanon. You're listening to Electronic Intifada Radio with me, Nora Barrows-Friedman. This week on the Resistance Report, John Elmer covers the tanker war developing in the Strait of Hormuz and Iranian missile attacks on U.S. warships in the Arabian Sea and air bases in Jordan.
2: This is the Resistance Report on day 1070 of Israel's genocide in Gaza, day 195 of the U.S.-Israeli war of aggression against Iran. The war in the Persian Gulf in the Strait of Hormuz has escalated this week with attacks on tankers, taking it to a new level from the sort of slow drip of attacks on tankers that have largely cut oil supplies out of the Strait of Hormuz by significant margins, despite parties trying to tell you that they're getting up to near what they used to be, the 20 million barrels a day. It's nowhere close, and this week is going to set it back. Iranians have promised that they are going to regionalize this conflict, control the Strait of Hormuz, and that they would widen the conflict's duration, that they would extend this conflict, that is the asset the Iranians have. They wield geography in the Strait, and they wield the resilience of their country in preparation for this war of choice that the United States launched and now cannot get out of. That is pretty clear. there's two massive anchorages. Well, there's a number of massive anchorages, but there's really two large anchorages, one on the outside of the strait and one on the inside of the strait, where ships are waiting to cross for safer times to cross. Well, those tankers were targeted this week, beginning with strikes by the Americans and followed up with strikes by the Iranians. The Americans said that they targeted about 10 ships and the Iranians more than a dozen. We haven't gotten confirmation of all of the ships yet. It's interesting how long it takes the maritime trackers to figure out which ships are where, because their AIS, their system that tells you where they are turned off. The Americans' targeting of ships, almost all in the Omani corridor, that's the U.S. corridor. The targeting includes and will now include ships at port, at pier in Kuwait and Bahrain in particular, that the Iranians said in response to American attacks. The U.K. Maritime Transportation Organization, the U.K. Navy, the U.S. Navy, allied navies, tracking of this. We're looking at 67 incidents that have happened in the year to date. So this is the obvious centerpiece of this conflict. The Americans actually bragging about sinking these ships, firing on the steering column of a couple of ships, the Downey and the Stark, and then they are going to sink entirely the Kylo, that's an oil tanker, that they're telling the world that they're sinking these oil tankers, creating environmental devastation in the strait. This is what they said. United States Central Command forces struck three Iranian crude oil carriers on Saturday after the Islamic Revolutionary Guard Corps launched ballistic missiles towards two U.S. Navy warships patrolling regional waters. A U.S. aircraft carrier and guided missile destroyer successfully evaded multiple Iranian attacks. No American personnel were harmed. That's presumably attacks on the USS George Washington or the USS George H.W. Bush that are both now in theater. The Lincoln limped out of theater into Thailand, and it is now out of the battlefield after 260 straight days of combat and sailors jumping overboard. The Iranians, for their part, they responded by targeting a number of vessels here in the strait, and they showed us these ones. They haven't shown us attacks on tankers previously. We've just heard about them, but here they are showing the attacks, really dialing up the situation in the Strait of Hormuz that was already setting global markets, despite the market manipulation that's been going on. They're not going to be able to kick this down the road forever. That is clear. I am not an economist and I'm not going to get out of my lane on that, but it's obvious that you can't take 20 million barrels off the market each day for 195 days and not have massive implications in the long term. So again, you're seeing drone strikes here. The Iranians have the ability to do this at will, right? They have their entire country to fire on these ships from. They don't need to be fired from the coast or anything like that. If they want this to be a tanker war, the United States wants this to be a tanker war, it can very much be a tanker war. And the Iranians seem to be ready for that and have said that quite clearly. Before these attacks, they had warned ships in the area 8 hours before this attack. They said, due to the terrorist attacks of the American military in targeting several oil tankers belonging to Iran, we warn all crew members of oil tankers located in the vicinity of Kuwait and Bahrain, which host these terrorists and participate in their wicked acts, to leave their ships immediately, whether they are in anchorage or at the pier. So again, threats on anchorages. Also, every time we get an escalation, we get American drones shot out of the sky. This is an MQ-1C Grey Eagle shot down by a 358 Iranian missile, the one that has taken down more than 50 MQ-9 Reaper drones in Iran and 25 more in Yemen. The Ansarullah Yemeni armed forces are pressing down along the coast to take the Red Sea coast and the Bab el-Mandeb. They've been doing that at lightning speed this week. Basically started in July when an Iranian delegation attempted to land at Sana'a Airport and the Saudis bombed it. And because of that, Ansarullah said enough of this, and they have been driving out the Saudi mercenaries, attacking Saudi oil fields, and that has harmed traffic as well. The Strait of Hormuz used to have 125 vessels crossing a day, 20 million barrels, 20% of the world's oil supply. In the Red Sea, their commodity vessels are down by 50% since the conflict with the Saudis and the Yemenis has escalated. So this really is a regional conflict. It really is both the major choke points up into the Suez, into the Mediterranean, and out of the Persian Gulf, where most of that oil is in the first place. Today, we're really going to be focusing on Jordan, Muwafiq al-Salti Air Base, and it was in the line of fire this week. So this is a barrage of predominantly Khyber Shaykan, solid fuel, quick to launch, very difficult for the Americans to stop them before they're launched because of the solid fuel, rapidly deploy from underground, come above ground, launch. They also launch from silos. This is a barrage of Khyber Shaykans versus Muwafiq al-Salti Air Base. That is essentially an onshore aircraft carrier for the Americans. These are Ghadr and Imad missiles. These are pretty significant barrages. And when Iran queues up these barrages, they have been hitting. And we've shown that time and time again. And we have proof again of these attacks being successful. Here's the Ghadr with the submunitions being sent up from Iran, incoming into Jordan. An all-out battle between ballistic missiles and American interceptors and Jordanian interceptors. Because you can see those interceptors here from civilian footage, under the threat of imprisonment for showing these videos. But of course, the Jordanians, there's many videos that we won't show, but you can find them easily of Jordanians cheering and Palestinians cheering these. And on the base in Jordan, the Americans said late last night, a CBS contact on the base said that, and get this language, roughly 8 F-15 Strike Eagles were damaged or destroyed. One A-10 Warthog had his wing blown off, and that adds to what is already something like 40 known damaged or destroyed aircraft or helicopters. That doesn't include the 50 MQ-9 Reaper drones that have been shot down. So in this attack, the Americans are admitting roughly 8. I'm not sure what roughly 8 means. The pilot that's in that 8th one, that's he might want to know if it's roughly destroyed. But in any case, funny language by the Americans, unable to really say the full extent of what's going on, but for at least for once, gave us a good sense of the implications of the strikes, the battle damage, instead of waiting weeks, which is what usually happens. The Iranians said in this punitive operation, the maintenance and repair hangar preparation area and fighter aircraft deployment sites were targeted, including fighter aircraft shelters with heavy, solid, and liquid-fueled ballistic missiles causing significant damage. So the field report from the Iranians and the battle damage assessment by the Americans, they seem to line up pretty close on this one. The Jordanians, for their part, and Americans, they said they fired 30 PAC-3 interceptors. So just watched way more than 30 be fired. That's an interesting number that they picked. And they also said that there was only 18 ballistic missiles. Sure looked like a lot more than 18 ballistic missiles, but they said 18 were shot down and 2 landed in unpopulated areas. So they're obviously not counting F-15s and their pilots as populated areas. Okay, let's take a look at the cluster munition, the submunitions coming out of the Ghadr. We saw these being used against Israel, and there had been a question of why these were not being used earlier against these lightly guarded American air bases where planes are under not hardened shelters. So interesting to see that. These are anti-ship missiles being fired at U.S. destroyers. The U.S. has admitted that their destroyers have been fired on multiple times in the past week, and each time it was multiple incidents, firing on aircraft carriers, firing on guided missile destroyers. In this, the IRGC said they targeted the 2 guided missile destroyers of the USS Delbert Black and the USS John Paul Jones. And the carrier is probably the Washington. And they're firing here Khyber Shaykan, medium-range ballistic missiles, solid fuel. And the ships, the warships that defend themselves, so the Patriot missiles are interceptors are 4 million each. The SM-3s that are fired off of the warships, those are 10 to 30 million apiece being fired at these hundreds of thousands of dollar ballistic missiles. So again, the math just doesn't add up in these at all. This next video is going to be a series of attacks with Fatah-type tactical ballistic missiles. Hava cruise missiles. Anti-ship cruise missiles. Yeah. and Shahed 101 and 136 attack drones.

These were all fired against U.S. ships and shipping in the strait in response to the sinking of those ships. So a significant barrage, to say the least. The FATA 110 series, the FATA series of tactical short-range ballistic missiles, we've seen Hezbollah use these and various, it's a family, it's a class of missiles. There's several different versions of them. We've seen Hezbollah fire both of them. And these are used with 300 to 500 kilometer range. So they're used around the Gulf. They're precision guided and they're very accurate and have caused a lot of damage. The PAVA cruise missiles, we saw these be used in the first Iran-US exchange. These are long-range cruise missiles, 1,650-kilometer range. I think they are even extended the range on those highly accurate cruise missiles, long-range cruise missiles. And then they have a family of them that are anti-ship cruise missiles. This is the Goddard 380, and it's built on the same idea. It's the anti-ship variant of the PAVA, with a range of well over 1,000 kilometers. That means if U.S. warships are 600 kilometers out at sea, which they are because they're afraid to go anywhere closer, these can be fired from hundreds of kilometers inland in Iran. So this is something that can carry on for the Iranians for a long time. So I'm not sure what the American plan is here. I don't think they do either, but it's not going to be the Iranians that run out of ammunition faster. So just to put that on the table there. And then, of course, the Shahed drones. These are the drones you're familiar with. They can pack a 50-kilogram explosive charge. They have long range. They're about the size and speed of a car. They're very cheap to manufacture. And these could be shot down in the Strait of Hormuz. The helicopters that follow the escort, right? The escort isn't naval escort. It's helicopters flying over top. They can shoot down these individually, but that's a long term project that would require helicopter resources in the region on a daily 24/7.

0: of the Ali al-Salem base in response to the wedding party massacre with cruise missiles. So at the time, we don't hear of any casualties. But then in a week where there was only one exchange of fire, we're talking now last week, 2 weeks previous, but there was only one exchange of fire, presumably the casualties came from this incident. So again, people want battle damage assessments. They want to see the results of these strikes. The Americans lie, they obfuscate, and they make it difficult to know until after the fact how much damage is really happening. And they're covering it up because they know they're losing the war, and they're losing this war on many fronts. And the propaganda front is definitely one of them that they are losing as well. The Central Command Chief, the operational commander of the U.S. military, he gives this press conference. And after 3 years of us watching military media produced by resistance groups showing us the most right in the battle footage, we get this from the commander of CENTCOM. Let's roll that right now.
1: The U.S. military has achieved a major milestone in the Strait of Hormuz. We have successfully cleared sea mines in the Strait's international shipping lanes that were laid months ago by Iran's Islamic Revolutionary Guard Corps. Internationally recognized transit routes in the Strait are free of Iranian sea mines thanks to the incredible work of the U.S. military. Over the past several months, U.S. forces have assisted nearly 1,500 commercial vessels in transiting the Strait by providing coordinated protection. Those ships were carrying nearly 750 million barrels of crude oil destined for global energy markets, which is a massive volume.
0: So you see, he's saying that. He's linking the clearing of the Strait. He's showing these ships going through the Strait, and they're just, it's the most peaceful shot of ships going through. It looks like it's so easy to travel the Strait of Hormuz. And the way he worded that made it seem like these are the ships that he's talking about. He just ripped it from Shutterstock straight out of royalty-free videos. They didn't even pay for them. They're not in the Strait of Hormuz. They're just simply oil tankers shipped about, royalty-free stock footage. So that's where the Americans are at. And that number that he said, 175 million barrels that he said that they have escorted through, this is a 195-day war. That number should be almost 4 billion barrels. So he's bragging about 175 million barrels at 20 million barrels a day. He's talking about like a week and a couple of days. So really just remarkable in this propaganda war, how badly the Americans are losing. And this is not something that only I noticed here. This is something that was picked up. So, all right, this is Bahrain that we're talking about the bases that they're never going home to. This is a Wall Street Journal article. There's many others from other publications where you can read about how the headline here, how Iran devastated an American naval base and caused a U.S. recalculation. Okay, so the recalculation is that they're never going back to these bases, and they're slowly realizing that that is true. We watched this in the first days of the war. I showed you all of these strikes before the Wall Street Journal, a month later, said that these were hit because the Americans denied it at first. But we had satellite imagery that has now been censored and we don't get anymore that showed how badly this base had been damaged. And this is the Fifth Fleet. This is Central Command for the Navy, runs out of Bahrain, the Naval Support Activity Base in Bahrain. So John Cordell, he's a retired Navy captain who commanded the destroyer, the USS Oscar Austin, and he had previously been based at the Naval Support Base in Bahrain. So he wrote in the Navy Times this week that, quote, "It is important for the American people to understand how this situation happened, the magnitude of the impact, the idea that this broad functioning hub built over decades was significantly degraded in the space of a few hours by a regional player. It is unimaginable. The naval support activity Bahrain is now virtually uninhabitable with families left in limbo. It is difficult to grasp," he said. This is in a Naval Times op-ed. "The damage is estimated to be close to 400 million. It's way higher than that. Buildings reportedly harmed include the Fifth Fleet headquarters, barracks, warehouses, communications towers, our potable water station. It's important to understand that the NSA Bahrain is more than just a headquarters. It provides a regional naval operating base for the U.S. Navy in the Middle East. The idea that the U.S. could not prevent and defend against a predictable attack on the Fifth Fleet headquarters on our sailors stationed there is quite startling. It is likely just as alarming to our allies. The potential loss of NSA Bahrain is effectively the equivalent of losing an aircraft carrier. It could not have come as a surprise that Iran would attack in retaliation, yet it and those living and working there were left exposed and the facilities in

0: adequately protected from Tehran's ballistic missiles. So this is now Navy captains who are based at that base saying that they're appalled by what they're witnessing and the lack of preparation, and also reading between the lines, the capability of the Iranians, which isn't going anywhere and was obviously underestimated, that they're in a pickle. So here, the new admiral, the top sailor in the Navy, Admiral Darrell Cottle, he had a worldwide town hall with his sailors when he took on the new job. And he had this town hall. And let's listen to what one of the sailors says here.
1: I'm one of the sailors that got displaced from Bahrain. So I'm here, I guess, here to ask a question about household goods and just an update on that, if and when we are going to get our household goods from there.
2: There is nothing more frustrating than basically not having your stuff. We're not getting back in there anytime soon. I just want to be completely honest with that. So, well, we're working real hard to develop a scheme of maneuver in order for you to get your things.
0: A scheme of maneuver. He's coming up with a scheme of maneuver because they know they're not going back to that base. Everybody fled in panic from the base and they left all of their belongings there. And this is the new top sailor telling all the sailors, yeah, you're probably not getting your stuff. And if you do get it, it's going to involve a scheme of maneuver, which is a military term for pulling off some sort of operation to get that those things out of there. So I just wanted to follow up with that because a couple shows ago I was talking about how it was slowly permeating into the military establishment that they're not going back to these bases and that this entire global posture by the United States is being fundamentally and potentially forever changed by Iranian resistance. So this has been the Resistance Report for day 1070 of Israel's genocide in Gaza.
3: That was our contributing editor, John Elmer. You're listening to Electronic Intifada Radio with me, Nora Barrows-Friedman. And now our executive director, Ali Abunima, introduces our next guest to discuss Israel's gendered and sexual violence and Palestinian reproductive and maternal health.
4: A new report by the Palestinian Feminist Collective, A Predatory State, Israeli Systemic Sexualized and Gendered Violence Against Palestinians, chronicles Israel's systematic sexual violence against Palestinians both before and after October 7th, 2023, as well as the ways Israeli atrocity propaganda, including false accusations of mass rape, have been used to justify and incite genocide against Palestinians. Since the genocide that began in October 2023, the report says, thousands of mothers in Gaza have been left to grieve the murder of their children, and as of October 2024, at least 15,000 children have lost their mothers. Hundreds of thousands of mothers remain the sole caretakers of their families as widows or partners to political prisoners, delimiting their rights to care for their children in freedom and safety. Thousands more have been severed from being with their families as a result of systematic expulsions and incarcerations. Palestinian mothers in Gaza have been left to shoulder the impossible task of giving life and caring for their children despite the widespread starvation, displacement, and disease. Yet major Western feminist organizations have largely ignored Israel's systematic violence against Palestinian women and conspicuously failed to include Palestine in their work to uphold women's rights to health care, safety, and reproductive autonomy. The anti-war organization Code Pink has noticed the omission of the struggle of Palestinian women who are trying to survive a genocide and has launched a new campaign, Feminists Stand with Palestine. The campaign is calling on feminist organizations to include Palestine in their work on women's rights, including fighting gendered sexual violence and supporting reproductive and maternal health. Code Pink's campaign is rooted in the report by the Palestinian Feminist Collective. Joining us to talk about this is Janine, the Palestine campaigner for Code Pink. Janine, it's great to have you with us today on the Electronic Intifada live stream.
5: Thank you guys so much for having me. I'm so honored.
3: Thanks, Janine.
4: So, Janine, could you lay out some of these criticisms? How have major Western so-called feminist organizations ignored what Palestinian women and girls are experiencing during this ongoing genocide? And have been experiencing since the start of Zionist colonization. How and why did you decide to launch this campaign, and what are the targets?
5: Yeah, so I think it's really important, the fact that you mentioned that like this has been going on for longer than just the past 3 years that we have seen of the escalated genocide in Gaza and the West Bank by Israel. And I think the report by the Palestinian Feminist Collective really hones in on that, like that these things were happening and Palestinian men and women were being subjugated to terrible forms of sexual abuse and gendered violence, whether that be in prisons or just like house raids, village raids, etc. But because the documentation was a little like lacking, I guess, at those times, like from 1948 until around 2023, that really hasn't been, I think, a focal point of conversation. But now we have actually the most documented history of sexual and gendered violence in Palestine by the oppressor, which is Israel. And I think that we're all having to confront this fact that like settler colonialism is deeply ingrained with anti-feminist like principle, right? Is like people's bodies are being encroached upon, whether that be women or men. And a lot of liberal Western feminists just aren't recognizing that, or they don't want to recognize that because they have a very superficial lens of what feminism is. And whenever a woman or a man who's Palestinian is basically like literally experiencing what it means to like have their bodily autonomy being taken away from them, or like their like just like gendered autonomy being taken away from them, that's completely ignored and sidelined just because a lot of Western feminists don't want to deal with Palestine or touch the topic or anything. But like this is so much larger and bigger than that. So I think after the report that PFC had put out, which is an amazing report, and I think that everyone should read the whole thing in its entirety because it is very graphic, it's very triggering, but it's something that we have to know. And I think that you leave the report, like reading it, being feeling very terrible, but also very angry. And like we can use that anger to kind of like hone in our own skills for Palestine. So I think after they like put out that report, you know, we, us at Code Pink, were kind of talking about, okay, like we are a feminist organization. We are anti-war feminist organization, primarily led by a woman. How are we in this space going to talk to other women feminist organizations that aren't doing the work that they should be doing? And like, as an example, the first target that we have is the Center for Reproductive Rights, who was actually just at like that big Olivia Rodrigo Festival for Women. And they were one of the 10 endorsing organizations. And they received, I think, around like $2 million from that whole festival. And I felt like the polarity there was so stark because Olivia Rodrigo, who like held the festival, she opened up the festival wearing a dress from a Palestinian brand. But like there's like groups like the Center for Reproductive Rights, who is one of the main orgs that's getting money from this festival. And they have been completely silent on like Palestinian women and the reproductive injustice that they do face. And along with the PFC report that has come out, there also was another report that came out about the staggering decline in births that women in Gaza are facing, and also in the West Bank. And there is absolutely nowhere on their website or in their work where they're talking about these things. There hasn't been any uplifting of these new statistics that have come out, or any like work on the ground that they may want to do about it. And these are international organizations who work abroad, but Palestine is just completely missing from the picture. And so it's very sad and troubling. And that's why Code Pink has launched this campaign.
4: And when you talk about major organizations, name some names in order to who you're talking about, because these may be major organizations people have heard of. And have you approached any of them to try to have a discussion with them about this?
5: Yeah, so the Center for Reproductive Rights is one of them. We have approached them multiple times at this point, and it's been very empty on the other side. So we're trying to figure out ways how to like escalate that and like really get answers from these organizations. Other examples include organizations like the Feminist Majority Foundation, and they have like a bunch of offshoot organizations like Feminist Majority and Girls Learn International, which are all calling for the same thing, which is just like women's rights here domestically and women's rights abroad. And they are completely silent on Palestine. More organizations include like the Women's Media Center, Equality Now, Association for Women's Rights and Development, Womankind Worldwide. The Me Too movement has a whole international wing, and they never talk about Palestine. Women Moving Millions, International Center for Research on Women. Like, there's a bunch of internationalist organizations that parade as like humanitarian and feminist, but they really never answer the question of what's going on in Palestine.
6: And a lot of them, I mean, just off the top of my head, I just remember support for Hillary Clinton and Kamala Harris and these these women who purport to be the face of, you know, international, like, woman power, you know, feminist icons, all of these, you know, very corporatized and commercialized capitalist faces of U.S. empire, and who are also responsible for genocide and the violations of so many women's rights and lives and the murder of their children and the decimation of their homes and families. What can you tell us about the way that these organizations are structured, and why do you think that Palestine has been so kind of across the board omitted from the discussions, even in these organizations that are raising millions, you know, essentially like being funnels to the Democratic Party establishment?
5: I mean, I feel like that's a great answer for like your own question, is that these organizations have been essentially like they may start off as like these grassroots organizations, but they ultimately become something very established, something very institutionalized. And Palestine has never been a part of the institution, nor will it ever be, because it very much is the antithesis of what the institution is, right? Like, Palestine is an intersectional struggle, one that's anti-capitalist, anti-patriarchy, anti-imperialist. And unfortunately, a lot of these mainstream women's organizations actually align with those things. They don't have like centralized ideologies. They are very much, at this point, they are just vehicles for, like you said, like the Democratic Party, like they're vehicles for political gain in this country. But they also are just, I think, like a microcosm of a larger issue, which is like what liberalism has been trying to do for this long, which is like putting a band-aid on so many problems that we have in the world. Like, okay, we're here, we're doing on the ground work in Afghanistan or Africa or, you know, wherever these organizations may be doing work in, but they're not answering the questions of like, why are women's conditions in these countries the way that they are? Like, what do we do to actually fix these systemic problems? They never talk about these sorts of things. They're just kind of there to bolster the systems that already exist and then try to make it seem like they're not doing that. But yeah.
6: Yeah. So incredibly obvious and cynical, which is why it's important that Code Pink is holding them to account. You mentioned that the first target is the Center for Reproductive Rights. Has there been any response at all, or as he said, just silence?
5: Yeah, just silence. And I mean, like, I'm pretty sure a message has gotten to them. I've emailed them multiple times. I've actually like physically mailed our petition to them, which over 2,500 people have signed. We also did a lot of like social media work around them. And I know like our social media gets a lot of hits and stuff. So, I mean, I'm sure they have like seen what we're calling on them for. And I just find that like a bit staggering how like we're at a point where like it's been almost 3 years of accelerated intense genocide of the Palestinian people. And at this point, I feel like it's like a worldwide recognized fact, like what has happened and is continuing to happen in Palestine is abhorrent and like it's unconscionable. And there are organizations who just still refuse to like face that fact.
4: Yeah, well, while you were speaking, I was looking at the website of the Center for Reproductive Rights, and there's absolutely no mention whatsoever of Gaza. That doesn't surprise me. And also the Feminist Majority Foundation, their only mention of Gaza since the start of the genocide is a short piece about the surge in child marriages, alleged surge in child marriages.
5: Yeah.
4: But absolutely nothing about Israel's mass killing of women and children. It just seems extraordinary. And all of these organizations claim to have at least some part of their focus, not just on the United States, but on the well-being and safety and health of women around the world. I see, for example, things about Ukraine, things about women in Africa, things about women in other areas where there is armed conflict, but absolutely nothing about Gaza. On the other hand, more generally, not specific to these organizations, although they may have been involved, we saw a lot of so-called women's advocates speaking out against the alleged October 7th mass rapes by Palestinians, which, as we've documented, there isn't evidence to support a single credible case of rape on October 7th, let alone mass rapes. And the Palestinian Feminist Collective report really lays that out, and they even include some references to our investigations on that. So these organizations and, you know, mainstream American feminists haven't been silent about that. They were very vocal, and, you know, some of them joining campaigns, hashtag campaigns, saying, believe all Israeli women, when not a single Israeli woman has come forward to say that she was raped on October 7th, 2023. So I'm not sure exactly who we're supposed to believe. Say more about that aspect, what you've noticed there and how you explain some of that response as contrasted with the silence about what has happened to Palestinian women and men in terms of sexualized and gender violence.
5: No, that's a really great example. And before I even like touch upon like hit pieces, I guess you can call them like New York Times screams without words. The fact that like the Feminist Majority Foundation's only articles about Palestine are about child marriages in Gaza and stuff, like it's so misaligned because it's doing the thing where it's like still trying to paint Palestinians as like barbaric and uncivilized, but not actually answering the question of like, why are they living in the conditions that they are living in? Like there's no mention of Israeli occupation and genocide. So that was like a really great sum up basically of like what these feminist organizations are focused on when that shouldn't really be the focus at all. And to your point about the October 7th rape allegations, it also is another, I think, summation of like what the issue here is that like white women's words basically like are being held at a much higher value than Palestinian women or even Palestinian men. And like the stuff that they have actually gone through that is actually documented. And there is like clear evidence about what happens to Palestinian women and men beyond prison doors by IOF soldiers, by Israeli officials, and also just like in their day-to-day life conditions. And New York Times scream without words, like was such an unsubstantial piece of like misinformation that I know that there was like a letter that like hundreds, if not like thousands of like, you know, these like women, like these like Western feminists signed to kind of like condemn what had happened on October 7th. But there was like literally no substance for what thousands of people signed for. And there's a term for that, which is like purple washing. It's like Israel is trying to like reclaim that narrative of like, well, we treat our women so good. We are the only democracy in the Middle East. We have actual rights for our women. And like the second that like our safety and our barricade gets breached, we are the ones that get believed. And it never addresses the question of like, okay, what is Israel doing to others that they're oppressing and colonizing?
6: And as Ali mentioned, and as you said, Janine, this isn't just something that has happened in the last 3 years. This is, you know, the systemic violence and, you know, especially sexual violence against women and men, Palestinian men and women and children, is something that is part and parcel of the Zionist colonial project. And in the Palestinian Feminist Collective report, it points out that, quote, in 1995, Israeli geographer Arnon Sofer warned that the most serious threat Israel faces is the wombs of Arab women. And in a widely circulated pamphlet, he argued that Palestinian birth rates endanger national security. Golda Meir, you know, again, with this Western feminist iconography, Golda Meir, you know, the first Israeli woman prime minister, such a hashtag girl boss. She, genocidal war criminal, remarked that her nightmares stemmed from the knowledge that, quote, another Palestinian child will be born. And that the report says that these statements and the policies that accompany them, reveal that targeting Palestinian reproductive life, both symbolically and materially, is not incidental, but central to Israel's function as a predatory state. And then, you know, just thinking back over the last 3 years of Israel's genocide in Gaza, the Israeli military has deliberately bombed IVF clinics, destroying hundreds, thousands possibly of human embryos. Women have been forced to give birth without anesthesia in hospitals that have been bombed over and over again. Women and children have been living in deplorable conditions inside displacement camps. The list, of course, is endless. Talk about how this kind of violence has been maybe normalized by these Western feminist organizations at best and shrugged off or ignored at worst, and what they should be doing instead. Like, how does it hurt their brand, really, if they're so concerned about international women and children's rights? Doesn't it just damage their own credibility to ignore this blatant disregard for women's rights in Gaza?
5: I mean, it's definitely damaged their credibility to like myself, and I'm sure you guys, and like everyone who is on like the right side of history, which is standing with the people of Palestine, because it's just complete, like, it's, I don't even think it's like ignorance. I think it's just like actually just wanting to ignore an elephant in the room. And I'm so glad that you actually brought up like those quotes and stuff from the actual report itself, because you're right. Like, this exactly is what Israel is founded on. This is the ideology of Israeli settler colonialism, which is the fact that like all these steps that they, like, they are deliberately taking all of these steps to worsen Palestinian women's reproductive health because they don't want more Palestinians to be born. Like, they want to ethnically cleanse.
4: Yes, and that is a specific element of the crime of genocide. In the, yes, in the definition of genocide in the Genocide Convention, it says, I'm paraphrasing it, but more or less exactly, creating conditions calculated to prevent births within a specific group. And that is exactly what Israel is doing when it is destroying every hospital, depriving women of the means to assure their health and the health of their children, preventing adequate supplies of nutritious food to come in, and just creating conditions where people are constantly sick because of the lack of clean water, the lack of proper food, and so on. And you alluded to the drop in the birth rate, and yet women in Gaza are still having children. And, you know, I've heard people say, how can women have children in those conditions? How can they bring a child into the world in a situation like that? What do you say to that? You know, have you thought about that issue? What is the response when you hear concerns like that?
5: Yeah, I mean, just to give a number to this, like, to the birth decline, in 2022, Gaza reported 57,000 births. And then in 2024, just 1 year after October 7th, the birth rate declined to 38,000. And then just from December of 2025 to April 2026, in the span of 6 months, birth rates from Gaza declined 67%. So there's like an intentional drastic increase of like birth rates declining. And you're right, like, Palestinian women are giving birth. They are still giving birth, but it's also like, what conditions are they giving birth under? How are these kids even coming out? Like, I can't even imagine the lack of like natal care that's also being given to them, because there is no humanitarian aid coming in. There is no medical aid coming in. These are really dangerous conditions to even give birth in. And it's something that is not looked at all, like, by these women's organizations or even thought upon. And whenever we're talking about the West Bank too, it's a similar situation, because they are also giving birth, but they're giving birth under incessant, like, stressful conditions where they're always being stopped at checkpoints. There have been many reports of Palestinian women being held up in ambulances, having to bleed out at checkpoints, having to give birth at checkpoints because the IOF soldiers just don't let them in. And it's like, Palestinian women are giving birth, and that's a form of resistance because they're keeping the Palestinian population alive. But it's under what conditions? It's under, you know, just complete genocidal conditions that they are doing that under. And it's really inhumane.
4: So just in the few minutes we have left, talk more about the campaign. What are you calling on people to do? What would you like to see these organizations that you're addressing do? I mean, what demands can we make, and how can people find out more about the campaign and get involved with it?
5: This is a pressure campaign, but it's also like a research campaign as well. So like we're trying to compile research and trying to see just how these mainstream Western feminist organizations are reporting on Palestine. And it's trying to point to that oxymoron where it's like, you can't call yourself a feminist if you're not operating on intersectional theory and framework. The atrocities against Palestinian men and women need to be talked about. So you either have to break your silence and add your voice to ending all the violence that they endure in Palestine, or you just don't call yourself a feminist organization. And so we're like targeting one organization one by one, but like it will eventually be like compiled research kind of thing on these organizations. And like our general demands to them are like acknowledge the sexual abuse in Palestine, which is a really low bar, right? But it's like they aren't even doing that. They aren't even, like you said, the only articles that will be on these websites pages are about child marriages in Gaza, which is insane because there's a lot more important things to talk about in Gaza than that. Cite the PFC report and circulate it, because I think every feminist woman organization should be using that as a point of reference, because it is so vital and important to the woman movement and the feminist movement right now in 2026. And we're also like looking at what they have previously done and asking them that they do the same for Palestine, because they can acknowledge these things elsewhere, but like I said, when it's Palestinian, it's just so taboo for them for some reason. Yeah, so just kind of using that as a vehicle.
6: Yeah, we know why it's taboo for them. Their major donors are Zionist or, you know, affiliated with some sort of Israel organization, I'm sure, or they're, you know, wanting access to people like Hillary Clinton and Kamala Harris. And, you know, and then there's also the standard that was set by our parents' generation in the 60s and 70s, when you had people like Gloria Steinem, who just passed away, who was a literal CIA agent who was tasked with undermining real leftist, communist, socialist, feminist organizations in the 60s and 70s. And trying to shift the focus toward more women just being as capitalist as men could, and undermining real grassroots anti-imperialist, anti-colonialist movements. How do you see, finally, you know, before we let you go, how do you see the hagiography of people like Gloria Steinem right now, where people are whitewashing her deep ties to not just the state through the CIA, but to Zionist ideology and state power that way?
5: I think she, unfortunately, is like a really good example of how so many things get co-opted in this country and like just in the mainstream, like liberal movement. Because, you know, like she may have started out with like good intentions, but the second that she kind of gained some sort of like popularity within the feminist movement back in the 60s and stuff, like she was automatically like compromised. It's really sad to see. Like, I know Code Pink was like trying to be a vehicle for her and like trying to always like remind these like mainstream feminists to incorporate anti-war and like true intersectional leftist feminism in their messaging, but sometimes I feel like when you're just compromised to an extent, it just, there's not really much to go back from there. And yeah, it's like there's such a dichotomy of women trying to fight for these things, but like it really does suck to see when feminists gets co-opted by as some this like capitalist ideology where like women are just like workers and stuff. Like it's sad to see. Yeah,
6: well, hopefully the next generation of feminists will be more intersectional and internationalist, and not in a way that can be co-opted. We'll see.
4: Yeah. Speaking up for Palestine is something that everyone should do. It is the moral cause of our time, because the entire empire stands against Palestine. Mm-hmm. But it really is a litmus test. It really is the issue on which you can measure whether any organization is really committed to what it says it's committed to, whether it's equality, justice, speaking up for the oppressed, speaking up for the poor. And the silences about Palestine tell you so much about where those organizations' loyalties really lie. And Code Pink, does such an effective job at exposing hypocrisy among so many organizations and people in power, which is why Code Pink is among many anti-war organizations being smeared and targeted by the federal government. So I just want to say thank you for your work. Thank you for having the courage to speak out. And this work is absolutely vital. So we're so grateful to you, Janine, and to your colleagues at Code Pink for highlighting this issue.
5: Well, thank you guys so much too. Like, Electronic Intifada has also been an amazing resource because there is so much misinformation that gets spewed out by the mainstream media as well, like mainstream liberal media as well. So thank you guys so much. Like, we're all in this work together. And you can go ahead and sign the Feminist in with Palestine petition, the first one that's out right now for the Center for Reproductive Rights at codepink.org/CFRR. And you can also learn more about the general campaign at codepink.org/Palestine2026.
6: Wonderful. Thank you so much, Janine, for being with us today on the Electronic Intifada. And of course, people can learn more by going to codepink.org. Thank you so much, Janine.
5: Thank you, guys.
4: Thank you, Janine.

0: 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I'm Nora Barrows-Friedman. 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
1: Good evening. I'm Paul D'Arienzo with the headlines. United Nations Secretary General Antonio Guterres urged global competitors in artificial intelligence on Wednesday to cooperate in addressing threats from the technology.
2: The world cannot afford a race to the bottom on AI safety. At a time when the world faces three existential threats, runaway artificial intelligence, the climate crisis, and the intolerable deepening of inequalities, international cooperation is more necessary than ever.
1: And on Capitol Hill, House Speaker Mike Johnson is sending legislators home a day early to campaign for the upcoming midterm elections. The effect of the early release is that a bill to regulate AI, sponsored by Democrats, will be off the agenda until after the election. One of the leading Democratic voices pushing for artificial intelligence regulation is Massachusetts Representative Lori Trahan. She said the White House is shielding AI from Congress while making plans outside of public scrutiny.
3: The White House maintains a de facto licensing regime negotiated under complete secrecy and arbitrarily applies export controls to leading models on a Friday night. The argument just doesn't make any sense.
1: And related news, President Donald Trump summarily closed the Kennedy Center after losing another court battle to place his name on the National Arts Center, meant as an honor to the assassinated 35th president, John F. Kennedy. Trump has threatened to cancel a planned $257 million renovation if his name wasn't returned to the front of the building. Representative Joyce Beatty, a Democratic ex officio board member of the Kennedy Center, filed a suit that's at the center of the conflict with Trump. Her lawyers said they would view any closure as in direct conflict with a court order. Beatty described the vicious personal attack by Trump after the decision came down.
4: I was not going to let him call me awful things. And he said he was going to hold me responsible if something fell out of the ceiling and killed someone. And then he wanted to talk about how great he was with developing and he didn't know anything about me, but I had never done anything. This was the biggest thing I had done. So I reminded him that he had more bankruptcies than anybody in the room.
1: The judge in the case wrote, simply put, defendants cannot install memorials for President Trump or anyone or anything else at the Kennedy Center without Congress's blessing. And the annual United Nations General Assembly meeting is in full swing in New York City. Each country sends a top leader to address the UN and the world. Israel's Prime Minister Benjamin Netanyahu, facing a world court indictment for war crimes, is expected to arrive on September 23rd. Mayor Zoran Mamdani has threatened to arrest the Israeli leader for genocide in Gaza, but the mayor said he's not planning to join any demonstrations. But, he added, pro-Palestinian protesters are welcome.
5: There are no expected threats that we know of, and we are continue to be confident in being able to deliver safety and security for New Yorkers. And, you know, to New Yorkers, I have never encouraged them to protest. What I have always told them is that they have the right to do so in this city. We respect that right. And this is a city that is proud of the Constitution, proud of the First Amendment. We'll continue to do so.
6: All right. And the previous program was the Electronic Intifada, and that is heard Wednesdays at 6 p.m. here on WBAI New York, 99.5 FM and WBAI.org online. Stay tuned for Off the Hook coming up. It is, it's almost 7 p.m., so stay tuned.
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0: The number you have reached is not in service. This is a recording.
1: 1111

0: And a very good evening to everybody. The program is Off the Hook. Emmanuel Goldstein here with you on this Wednesday evening. And I am joined tonight by Kyle.
1: Yes, what do you goddamn numbers want?
0: Well, it's a bit frenzied back here. You don't want to know. And out in Signal Land, we have Rob T. Firefly.
2: Good evening.
0: We have Gila.
3: Good evening.
0: And we have Alex.
4: You do. I'm back.
0: Back in New York.
4: Back in New York.
0: Well, good to see you back in New York. Wow. Okay.
4: Back in the US of A.
0: A lot of traveling, a lot of chaos, a lot of things going on. And we are going to do overtime tonight, but we just sent out the wrong link to everybody. I don't know how that even happened. And it's showtime. We're in the middle of a show. So we somehow have to figure out the right link and get that out to the right people. So it's going to be a little bit crazy. Everybody calm down, because overtime doesn't start till 8 o'clock. We have plenty of time to fix this. Of course, I can't say that to the people who aren't listening, who are looking at the wrong link, but that's just the way it is. That's just how radio sometimes works. So I guess the big story today, or this week, or maybe even for quite a while, the AI story. I'm talking, of course, about the infamous resignation letter of Jacob Coxon over at Anthropic. You all hear about this, right?
2: Oh, yes.
0: Yeah. Mm-hmm. All right. Well, we're going to read it. We're going to read the full thing as posted on Twitter, because that's how you resign these days. This is what he said on September the 8th. I resigned from Anthropic today. I spent the last 3 years doing pre-training research at both OpenAI and Anthropic. Neither company is acting responsibly. They are racing straight to self-improving superintelligence and gambling with our lives. More thoughts below. And let's go below. Do not underestimate the power of this technology. These will soon be superhuman systems that can hack anything, revolutionize any field overnight, and acquire real power and resources. We have all witnessed the progress in each of these domains, and progress is not slowing. The people building AI earnestly believe that it could kill us all by the end of the decade. This is not a marketing stunt. If anything, many executives and senior researchers will couch their phrasing in the press to sound sensible, but I hear the same people express fear. Show more. Oh, I'm sorry. hang on. It messed up my screen. Oh, sure. I express fear privately. No other human activity poses this level of danger. A common response is, if they truly believe this, why are they still building it? At OpenAI, many have not deeply internalized the civilizational stakes. At Anthropic, the stakes are well understood, but they are locked in a race to get there first. They believe no one else will act responsibly, so they must do it themselves, despite the risk. Accepting the race and entering the end game is a hubristic gamble that should not be launched from a private company's Slack. Attempting to speedrun alignment should require extraordinary confidence that there are no better trajectories available. I am optimistic about the potential for coordination. Warning shots like the Hugging Face attack have made pacing agreements between U.S. Labs more viable. I don't feel like we're on the track to prevent a global race, which may require costly actions such as a temporary ban on improving model capabilities. I'm sorry, I have to read this out of one eye. If you are a lab researcher, I urge you to consider what the next few years will actually feel like. Do you want to kick off a super intelligent RL run without a rigorous understanding of its mind? Should you put your head down because it's happening anyway, or take this moment to call for different conditions. And that's the full letter as posted on Twitter or X or whatever you want to call it. Curious what you guys think about that.
2: I have so many feelings. I had to mute my mic while you were reading that because the sound of my eyes rolling would have drowned you out and not provided a good experience for our listenership. The thing about this is that the premise of this resignation letter is centered on the theory that all this stuff actually works. It does not. Anytime someone tells you something is not a marketing stunt, that is a great indicator that it is most definitely a marketing stunt. And the things that this is expressing fear about and dread about, they are all based on the inaccurate claims by the industry that the spicy autocomplete technology that they're using is capable of any of this. It is not, and it is not going to be. It is a bubble. It needs hype. It needs to have more money shoved into it. And things like this letter are supporting that bubble, are feeding that bubble, are feeding the flames of the enthusiasm around this imaginary technology that does not work and is not going to come to be in this form. So in flouncing from the company in such a dramatic manner, he is supporting the hype machine around this entire industry that will one day pop. And when it does, it will suck for everybody. But, it's another exercise in misguided belief that this technology is something that it isn't.
0: Alex, how about you?
4: I mean, I approach this with a lot of skepticism, like Rob as well. I mean, you just read the entirety of the story, and I hadn't heard anything specific. I hadn't heard him point to any specific conversations, any documents, any records. And it seems to me like it's old wine in a new bottle, in the sense of, we've heard this all before. We know about these existential risks. Not to say that, I'm knocking this guy who claims, I'm not sure if he claims he's a whistleblower. I don't think that he actually has earned that title, because on what did he actually blow the whistle? He blew the whistle on nothing that I see as actual wrongdoing or things that we didn't know were happening already. He's not really, to my mind, a whistleblower. I think he's more of somebody who's giving a warning. He's a warner as opposed to a whistleblower. Let me ask you guys this, but I think he was only there for a very short period of time. Am I correct about that? As in, like, 4 months or something, right? And, isn't that right? As opposed to a number of years? I'm not entirely sure. Rob, do you have any idea how long this guy was actually at Anthropic?
3: I'm looking.
4: You're looking. Okay, he was looking it up. But I think it was a fairly short period of time. But while you're researching that, the point I want to make is that I think that there are legitimate existential considerations with respect to artificial intelligence. I don't think this guy told us anything that we didn't know about it already.
3: 2 years.
4: Okay, so he was there 2 years. Is that right? For some reason, I thought it was a lot shorter, but 2 years is a good amount of time to be able to see some things that could be concerning. But the point I want to make, though, is that certainly the technology is powerful. There are reasons for us to have, I think, concerns about its deleterious effect on mankind, civilization, etc. But I think the technology itself does essentially what it's told. Whether it's going out and hacking Hugging Face or breaking out of a sandbox, it's essentially following the instructions and it's doing the things it is told. This whole notion of going rogue, well, I'd suggest people take a look at the next issue of Crazy Hacker magazine that's been around since 1984. Because there might be an article coming out about machines going rogue and what that means in the next issue. But to my mind, the greatest threat is not from the machines, is not from the large language models themselves, but it's from the idiots that are running these companies, these people that are money-hungry, venture capital-obsessed, and trying to do anything they can to get the next massive round of series whatever funding, because that's how they are going to absorb their competitors. That's how they're going to dwarf their competitors. And once they get large enough that they cannot fail, then that's how they are going to win.
0: Yeah, and Alex, I just have a question there. You said these people don't really care about anything but profit. Isn't that exactly what could result in something spiraling out of control for people that don't really give a crap about what happens to the rest of us? I mean, we're seeing technology here that we've never seen before. We're seeing capabilities I'm reading about this Hugging Face hack and how all these agents, they put together a message board and they're messaging each other. I don't even know how to comprehend that. But it seems to me that it's the technology is just advancing so quickly that we are quickly losing our understanding of it. I don't see how you can't be worried about that.
4: Well, I am worried about that. But it's the distinction I'm making is, are we going to blame the technology for this, or are we going to blame the people that are instructing the technology? And I think we have to blame the people that are instructing the technologies here. These are the ones that are putting up insufficient guardrails around all of these systems with respect to their testing, with respect to their gating. I mean, I think you have to blame a person. I don't think it's right to blame a machine. A machine doesn't actually have agency like this. They do. They're the ones that can put the brakes on this type of
0: development. Okay, but you can blame a person. I'll give you that. You can blame a person. But at some point, that person's going to become irrelevant because the machine will be making the decisions at that point, or the program that person helped put together. And then it doesn't matter at that point who's responsible. The thing is, who can stop it? And I see weapons systems and all kinds of things that humans need to live being controlled by artificial intelligence, because we said, yes, that's okay. We can trust this program to do this. Yeah, it reminds me of the scene from War Games, where Whopper's out of control. And there's this one general that walks in and says, can't you just unplug the damn thing? And of course, at that stage, you can't, because it's way too advanced and it will override you before you're able to override it. I mean, yeah, that's not the world we're living in right now. It's the world all kinds of science fiction has warned us about. But don't you have a bit of concern about that scenario?
4: But ultimately, it's the pathway that somebody put it on. Right, and so I think you have to blame the person who set the machine in action.
0: Okay, again, blame the person, but once we've gone down the path, it's too late to do anything about it. And I think this is the time to have the conversation as to how we're going to control this.
4: I see your point. Yeah, well, then certainly, of course, but that's what I meant. There are existential fears with all of these things, but it's not as if at the moment, right now, we cannot control them. And it's this lack of agency and this lack of responsibility that is inherent in all of the PR statements that come out of these companies that gives me real worry. I'm way more worried about the human beings in charge of these companies as opposed to the machines themselves.
3: I think that some of our critique is borderline denial. In fact, I think it's complete denial. Like, it may have been worthwhile to critique it as something that doesn't work, but the pace of this is not changing. It's increasing exponentially. So the argument that, like, oh, it's just autocomplete, that's dated. I really don't think that's a safe bet anymore. And this idea of, like, blaming people, yeah, you can until there aren't people involved. Like, yes, you should blame people. It's not fair to blame an agent. That's kind of an absurdist argument. I think, were this a teenage girl living in her basement hacking these companies, what, pray tell, would the charges be? How many years would this young, misguided hacker be facing for the same transgressions? I mean, honestly, I love that we are skeptical, critical of the hype, but I think in that we are starting to sound like we're in complete denial of the possibility of this technology. So, and part of it is the inherent lack of understanding for much of it, the fact that it's cloaked in secrecy for the sake of trade secrets and industrial espionage and all of those sort of concerns of shareholders, but also the sort of black box lack of information by the researchers themselves about how some of these sort of, as they say, frontier models and frontier companies' products are behaving. They don't really know themselves, or at least in the past they haven't. Maybe they're getting better at logging all of that. But I share a lot of what we're saying here, but I don't think that's the end of it. And I think what we need to understand is the sort of fourth dimension of this, which is time. Like, these models, the training abilities of them is increasing as you sleep. Your human rest is not something that these things need, to the point where we will have dark factories. We will tangibly lose occupational purpose. And that's not decreasing. And in fact, like, the idea of self-regulation, great talking point. But, like, they already don't have the regulation and are working in an environment where they're the ones that can regulate themselves. And their impulse is to go as fast and as far as they can under the guise that there's some sort of national security risk in us being superior. But if superiority, like, means that there is a huge consequence for a vast number of people, even if it's just, like, economic, you know, silly little things like people starving to death, I mean, let alone, like, annihilation of all human life or development of all arable land to the point where there's no oxygen and just factories.

0: in their note here about how this technology is going to kill us all and or is capable of killing us all. And the people behind it know this and don't care. And this is a very real danger that the world is facing. I think that is the vaporware. That is the stuff that is feeding the hype. That is the stuff that is serving to exacerbate the frenzy around this technology, whether you're for it or against it, whether you believe in it or not. You've got Bernie Sanders, you know, in DC talking about how, people who do this should get 20 years in jail. But also it should lead to a 4-day work week. There is so much messaging around this, and everyone has to have a take on it, and everyone has to have, has to jump on the train or risk being left behind. And that is where this is now. And I am extremely skeptical and extremely critical of everything that this hype machine is trying to build.
1: One hype machine, though? I mean, I'm seeing plenty of hype from all angles.
0: Yeah. It's the entire industry as it is right now. It is at the stage where you need to keep shoveling money into it for it to exist. This money is being, burned like firewood, and they're just going through it, and they need more, and that is where they are. So they will do anything to continue to get people to shovel money into this. Got to get that venture capital, got to get that, government contracts and everything else. And I think that's where we are with this, is they're feeding the hype machine with ideas that there is a real Terminator machine behind it.
1: I'm just going to counter what you guys are saying with possibly the death blow here, and that is that Trump agrees with you. And when you consider the people that are basically expressing alarm, they're people in the field. They're scientists. They're people who know what they're talking about. And that concerns me when people like that are expressing. I mean, this guy that quit, what does he gain from making everybody panic? He's not making any money off of this. He quit, and basically you have people like Trump who don't understand the technology at all. They are the guy who thinks you can just unplug it and it'll go away. That worries me. I don't want to trust people like that. So if you can find me people who are, well-versed in technology and understand what they're talking about, are respected in the field, who tell us, this is not something to be overly concerned about and we'll get a handle on it, I'm a lot more inclined not to worry knowing that they're in charge. But you got meatheads like Trump in charge instead who are dictating policy. That makes me worry a lot, no matter what the conversation is. Go ahead, Alex.
2: I think at root here, the issue is that we are relying on these companies to tell us when their ability to regulate and their ability to essentially monitor these systems has been outpaced by the systems themselves. And any incentive to do that would destroy their market value, made tremendously at that point. And we are also dealing with this strange situation where I think maybe if we analogize this to other sort of dangerous systems, right? Like let's talk about for a second biological warfare, bioweapons, right? If we wouldn't necessarily argue to each other that we should really speed up the development of biological warfare techniques because we need the good guys to get there first, responsibly, right? So therefore, we should increase the speed with which we are researching biological warfare. I mean, that's kind of crazy, right? I mean, we wouldn't do that. That's a really dangerous technology. But that's exactly what these companies are saying. There's this responsible racer type of situation where they're all saying, hey, the person that we need to get a good guy to the finish line first, and we are the good guys here, and that justifies us all racing forward with this research and development above everything else, and not really giving a second thought to the considerations of whether or not it's going to affect humanity in a really horrible way.
1: Hang on, isn't that almost word for word what Trump said, that we have to get there before the Chinese? Yeah, it's a race,
2: well,
1: and the good guys have to get there first.
2: Yeah, well, that's the argument. That is the argument, and that's what the companies are saying, and that's why Trump wants us to get there first. But the other thing is, okay, so let's say we get there first. What? Who cares? So what? If we call China the proverbial rogue actor, they don't need to win the race to acquire the technology. Who cares if they're 6 months behind or a year behind? They're still going to acquire the technology.

0: technology, and arguably the technology that is being developed first, will help the Chinese reacquire the capabilities that they lag behind. I mean, it doesn't make any sense to me, because I think it just clashes so much with how we treat other dangerous technologies, which is why I started with the biological warfare analogy here.
1: Okay, I'm a little confused because you seem to be agreeing with both sides, and it's about as confusing as it's being presented online and on the mass media and all that. Rob Dealer, do you have anything else?
2: Sorry, not at the moment, no.
3: What I do have is the post that Trump posted the other day to the pack of lies known as Truth Social, where he said, among other things, that the only control or guardrails that AI needs is a strong and smart, high IQ president, and the USA has that in spades. So Trump is announcing that he says whoever wins AI wins in the post. He's talking about there's a sick conspiracy going on against AI and data centers, and the only one that's happy about it is China. So Trump has declared himself the only thing that should be regulating all this stuff. And, you know, I'm not inclined to agree with him on that.
1: Yeah, it's tough because that is the other side. Basically, there's people saying this is alarming. This is something that needs to be reined in. And then there are people saying, no, all you need is somebody in charge who's a god and can understand everything. So pick your side, I guess. I don't know. These are weird times. Alex, go ahead.
0: Well, I mean, I'll tell you the side that I'm not on. I'm not on the side of the Silicon Valley vanguardism that we're seeing here. Now, this is essentially a small group of what they perceive to be, and their self-proclaimed enlightened elites, who tell us they know what's best for us. If we have learned anything from the several decades of surveillance capitalism technology that's been coming out of Silicon Valley, it's that they don't know what's best for humanity. They don't know how to regulate themselves. We can't trust a lot of the statements that are coming out of their mouths. And I also think, you know, the people from inside that are coming out, as Rob mentioned, you know, look, they're actually just part and parcel of this whole entire story. And I don't know if I'm agreeing with both sides, but I think this is an incredibly nuanced issue. It's always changing. And I do think that if we happen to agree with the president, certainly these issues will make strange bedfellows. I think it's the same type of very divisive and almost contrary in terms of political parties and political divides, that issue that we see with respect to data centers.
1: Okay, but if we can't trust the people in Silicon Valley to know what's best with regards to this technology, and we can't trust politicians who pretty blatantly don't really understand the technology. We don't trust them to know. Who do we trust? Who do we listen to?
0: Well, there's really nobody out there right now that is an absolute expert
1: well,
0: in
1: doesn't that
0: any
1: make
0: of these
1: you nervous?
0: Fields,
1: right? We can't trust anybody to tell us?
0: It certainly does. It certainly does. However, I do think that, you know, and we saw this with Meta initially, right? You know, I think it was their Llama model was entirely open source. But if we saw, and we had researchers, people that we trusted to look at the code and understand how these things were going and understand the implications or at least the leaps and bounds that these models are making in terms of the way that they're engineered and their capability to learn, adjust data, et cetera, and kind of and synthesize things. If we had independent people that we trust taking a look at that who weren't beholden to the companies or holding massive amounts of stock options, waiting for an IPO to drop, then I think, you know, they would have a little bit more credibility in my mind. So I don't think there's nobody that we can trust. I certainly wouldn't expect the government to come in here and have any great expertise either, though.
1: I would start with the person who just quit, unless he's holding a lot of stock options and is secretly invested in all this. But somebody who has been on the inside and is telling us what's what and has people also on the inside agreeing with him, I don't know. I just think that's somebody we're wise to listen to and at least consider seriously what he's saying. Rob, go ahead.
0: Wait.
3: Okay. There's also a lot more than two sides to this, because if you're critical of AI as it is now, you might be someone who is critical because they agree with this person in their exit note where you where they think, okay, the technology is going to turn into the Forbin Project and be terribly dangerous to humanity, and you know we need to rein this in before it kills us all. Or you might be against it because of more pragmatic concerns that actually exist in the world right now, that data centers are killing the environment, that you're evaporating a lake so you can generate a wrong answer and some, you know, fake porn of somebody. So there are multiple reasons to be critical of this. There are multiple directions you can come in here from and not agree with the people who are all for it. But, you know, either way, there are many, I think, multidimensional discussions to be had about all of this.
1: It's definitely a nuanced discussion. There's no question about that. But let's bring in, you know, just for the fun of it, the Speaker of the House, Mike Johnson, for another view. He dismissed fears of civilizational wipeout from artificial intelligence, comparing the recent alarms from inside AI labs to what he characterized as overblown warnings on the political left over climate change. Yeah. When the president says a hoax, what he's referring to, as we've all seen this movie before, a catastrophe is created. The media gets spun up. Social media gets spun up. Everybody says we're all going to be dead in 10 years. You remember what AOC said? Was it climate change? What was her stupid thing? She said we're all going to be dead in 10 years. Well, what the president is saying is you're not all going to be dead in 10 years. That's a hoax. Okay, so this is the argument that one of the arguments that we're facing here, and you know, honestly, I don't really care if it's 10 years or 100 years or 1,000 years or 1,000,000 years. This should not happen to the human race, and if there is something that we can see coming and that we're able to control for a little bit of time, what's the hurry to like not do that? Let's take a good look at this. Let's get as many people understanding how it works as possible, and let's make damn sure we have plenty of safeguards and ways around scenarios that are inevitable, particularly the ones that we don't anticipate, because I guarantee you those are the ones that will happen. Nobody has anything to say to me. You guys are great. Well, you guys are amazing. Okay.
2: Okay, I have one thought, and it's, I agree with Alex. New, old wine, new bottle. Like, there's nothing new in any of this discussion, and I think that's the thing that's bothering me most about it, is everybody's looking for something to get head up about, and this is the thing right now, and I was thinking a little bit about famous scorched earth resignations and recent famous scorched earth resignations and what they've accomplished. Nothing. I mean, you remember the flight attendant who quit by grabbing two bottles of champagne and pulling the emergency slide?
3: Yeah. Yes, Slater.
2: Right? And everyone was talking about him for 2 minutes.
1: But there wasn't really a bigger issue involved in that, was there? He just jumped out of the plane and was done with it. He wasn't saying the whole world is going to be affected by this. Here you have people in the industry saying this is something that could affect the entire planet, the entire civilization, and other people agreeing with him inside that very same industry. I just think that's something we should take, you know, not with a grain of salt.
2: I agree, but I think the other question is what wins, and if it's the venture capital, then there's no, you know, if everything is about how we're going to make more money out of it,
1: that's all those people are able to say. That's all they care about. No matter what, that's going to be their path. But, you know, as a human being that doesn't care about any of this, you know, I think listening to what the potential dangers are without regard for profit or any of that stuff, it's important for us regular people to take that seriously. Okay, all right. Well, that's just my view, I guess.
0: Well, look, I think in the right circumstances with the right person, of course it's important to listen to somebody who has an inside view of what's been happening. But to my mind, this guy, like I said earlier, he's just been firing off warning shots. He hasn't been pointing to any specific wrongdoing here. You know, where's the wrongdoing? Did somebody from Anthropic lie to Congress? Did they make a material misstatement to the public? Now, where's the lies? Where's the scandal? As opposed to simply, this is dangerous. I just don't see where the beef is here. That's my problem.
1: Let's wait until AI is running our weapon systems, our defense of the entire country, and getting it wrong or being overridden by other agents from a different country. And then you can say, okay, that's it. That's what I was looking for. Good luck fixing it then.
0: Well, let me ask you this, though, Emmanuel. You just mentioned these considerations. Mm-hmm. Would you have those same considerations if it were not for this particular quote-unquote whistleblower?
1: Of course. I mean, you know, I don't know enough about it to have an intelligent decision. This person does. So that's why he made no difference.
0: But he made no difference to you, though, in terms of shaping your viewpoint. You already held that notion.
1: I always have doubts, but this added to my... I mean, this is somebody who knows what he's talking about. So I'm taking it more seriously. Kyle, go ahead.
4: Yeah, at least it's worth taking note. Like, this person is saying something. What are they saying? We should be looking into this if they have... I mean, it's really, I think, the evidence that you're reaching for, Alex, is what... why are they disgruntled in saying this versus they may not have some difficulty in the office or they didn't like their pay package. They got passed over for a raise or something. They're overlooked. Like, no, they're saying that this stuff is dangerous and these companies are being led in a reckless way. And as soon as he said it, a lot of the leadership was like, yeah, we need regulations. We don't have them currently. And the only person that's sort of fine with it the way it is himself quite reckless. So, I don't know. Again, I think there's a lot of denial. What do we need? Like he has said, what would convince us that perhaps we should take a second look at this or slow down a little? And I find it comical that we're trying to compare it to things. This is not something you can really compare to much else. It's novel in the sense that it's based on all human knowledge. Stolen or not, yeah, we can bicker over that, ethics or whatever that is, but it's really not like, oh, we invented the radio as the president was quoted as likening it to. This is something that itself can continue on without us potentially. And it's an aspiration as well as a caution. And that's why I think a lot of what we are saying sounds paradoxical. It's talked about as both a good thing or a bad thing and this and that. Yeah, it's everything. It's the totality of linguistics, of information itself. And the I and the T, this reminds me of a conversation I had with a very old gentleman with suffering some of the effects of Parkinson's. And he was talking about IT. What is the information and what is the technology?
1: Was this the guy in the boat?
4: Yeah.
1: Oh, yeah. What a conversation. It never ended.
4: It was, and he would go on and on about this as though he himself was like going round and round with this in his head about what is the I? Because the T is there. The technology exists. And I think it's that kind of paradox that what is the information in any given moment that we're grappling with and how are we using it? And this is a technology that really encompasses all of that. Yeah, it's just coding. Yeah, it's just silly art that burns lakes. But it's also everything else it could possibly be used for. And we ourselves don't have the imagination to employ it yet or have. Yet, but all the people that do like to build weapons and like to get some edge on other humans because they have now this super intelligence that can do it for them or proto super intelligence, if we want to, you know, not give it too much credit. It doesn't change the fact that it is a technology that is novel and could be wielded by any human until they're not really needed. And that's the prospect of this. And I think that's what intelligent people in close proximity to this technology are saying, is that we're kind of done with like chatbots. Like it doesn't really want to talk to us anymore. It doesn't need to. It can create its own little chat, you know, BBS with other agents.
1: I really want to see those messages.
4: And do its thing. It could even create its own languages and talk in gibberish to us or in our presence, and we can't interpret it. And I think all of those prospects are the points where we need a lot more human imagination and less, as I said before, denial. It's like, yeah, we don't believe it'll work. Well, you might be talking about a business plan. You might be talking about the natural world. Yeah, it might not work for the natural world. This stuff isn't based on that. As long as it has some sort of energy, which is rapidly being unleashed and unregulated. So, you know, to what end? To what end will any kind of biological consciousness really matter if we let this unleash it to its logical extent? What is that logic? We're not really creative enough to understand that, and that's scary. We should be kind of interested in that and not as passive as I think we are being.
1: Yeah, I just want to be clear on something, though. I mean, I get the reaction to the fear-mongering. I've been dealing with fear-mongering most of my life. You know, hackers can do anything. They can destroy your life and steal your identity and your credit cards. And Kevin Mitnick can start a nuclear war with a touch-tone phone. All of that nonsense because people don't understand the technology. I see the same fear-mongering here, obviously, by saying, you know, we're all going to die in a few years. If this is unregulated, and maybe that is overstated, maybe that's to get our attention. But I just don't understand the advantage to not slowing down a little bit so we understand this better instead of just racing to the finish line and maybe making decisions that we regret later on that are really, really hard to undo or impossible to undo. I just don't understand why we wouldn't want to just get a better understanding of what artificial intelligence is capable of, what it can morph into, and how we as humans can keep control over the things that keep us alive. It's, you know, there are people that like to automate everything. You know, every time Google comes out with something, they throw everything at it. They throw their identity and their privacy and, you know, Facebook, I'm going to tell you where I live and when I'm going on vacation and every little detail. You know, there are people who just embrace that. And I think with something as advanced as artificial intelligence, if you do that, you're kind of sacrificing a lot of your life to something that you don't understand. And it could really work against you in ways we can't even conceive of yet. So, you know, my view on this is just let's understand what we're talking about, and slowing down a little bit seems like a good way to do that. And I don't really see people asking for more than that. Alex?
0: Well, let me present it in another way with respect to this issue of slowing down, because I think that if we take everything as true, right, that what you and Kyle were just saying about the nature of the technology, if we take it for granted that it, if left unchecked, it's going to advance to a stage that becomes very dangerous for humanity in many different ways. We don't have to detail them. It just doesn't matter. It's just kind of generally dangerous for humanity. Then this whole race to research and be the first actor over there, we already addressed earlier in the show how that was fallacious, right? It doesn't really make sense. And if that's true, if it doesn't matter then, right, let's say you get there and there's always going to be these rogue actors that are developing the technology as well. It just doesn't matter whatsoever who reaches the finish line first or who reaches some greater level of understanding, because that's not going to stop the bad guys, the rogue actors who want to weaponize this technology. If it's going to march forward at some rate because it's self-learning and self-teaching anyway, and we can't stop it, then frankly, it's just a matter of time and we're all screwed.
1: Are you resigning from the human race?
0: This is just, I think that is the logical extension of the arguments that we were making.
1: Well, crap, we're all doomed then with that attitude. I mean,
0: I think we might have just figured it out.
1: Alex, have you had a bad day? I mean, it just seems like, why bother doing anything if it's inevitable that artificial intelligence is going to get there anyway? You know, I think we can maintain control and have the technology. That's kind of the theme of what we've been arguing over the years, I think. You know, embrace the technology, but don't get swept up in the technology. Don't get swallowed by it.
0: Yeah, perhaps embrace it, but if it's inevitable that it's going to kill us, it's inevitable that it's going to kill us.
1: Well, I don't know it's inevitable it's going to kill us. I think what's being said here is that there's a danger it could kill us, not that it's inevitable. That's up to us at this point in time.
0: I think inherent to our argument is the premise that these things march on by themselves. And if they march on by themselves, then it's always just a matter of time by which that march is going to reach the finish line.
1: Yeah, but the march hasn't really started yet. They're in the parking lot gathering for the march, okay?
0: Okay,
1: you can still stop the march.
0: Yeah,
1: you can still stop the march or divert it somewhere else. Humans still have control. And maybe that's a dirty word, but, you know, I think we should try to maintain control.
0: Well, then I think the argument is, you know, has the march started? Is the horse out of the barn? Can you put the toothpaste back in the bottle? Like whatever the analogy is, then I think that then we're arguing a different point.
1: Yeah. Okay. Well, I guess that's true. All right. Any final thoughts on this? We're almost out of time anyway, so we might just want to stretch this into the break and continue more conversations on overtime. Which, by the way, we've fixed all the links, so everything is accurate now. Yeah, we did that while we were bickering amongst ourselves. So that's kind of cool. Any more thoughts on this or viewpoints?
3: I think just whatever your feelings about this, keep your eyes open. We certainly will be, and we'll get back to you with what else we find out.
1: Keep your eyes open for what?
3: Anything.
1: Nice, Rob. Okay, well, let's try and be a little more specific. You know, how can people you know, mess with artificial intelligence, see if it's actually a threat? Good things, bad things. Okay, look, there is a student office I'm aware of in a university, and they have banned all pictures created by artificial intelligence. You know, people put flyers up on the walls. They rip them down if they're artificial intelligence. What do you guys think about that?
2: I think it's great.
1: Okay. Mm-hmm. How do you tell something is artificial intelligence?
2: You can tell. The font is the same. It's all got the same layout. The text in the background is garbled. It's pretty easy to, like, it's a vibe thing. You can see it.
1: That does sound like artificial intelligence, but is that all artificial intelligence?
3: Well, even beyond those tells, which are getting more difficult to spot in themselves, like they can usually do text now, but the sheer genericness of it, there are because of the way it just sort of churns a bunch of material from that it gets out there into some sort of weird average and publishes that, there's no soul to it. I think if you've got an eye for art, if you've got an eye for what makes an image an interesting image, it is pretty easy to look at something and realize that this was not made by a human with something to say. This was crapped out by a machine. There's a lawyer who has ads all over the subway of himself as a superhero with obviously AI slop images, and the guy looks like such a chump.
1: How would you compare AI to, say, using clip art in the past?
2: You can move clip art. Yeah. You can choose clip art. And excuse me. The idea that you'd rather type in a prompt than take 5 minutes. And if I see something with clip art and badly laid out text, I'm more likely to patronize that business, mm-hmm. or go to that meeting or whatever.
1: Especially if they're hiring artists, yes.
2: Exactly. But there's someone who is running for, I think, city council near my workplace. And there are these AI slop flyers that are just all over the neighborhood. Mm-hmm. And I'm thinking, how can you serve people if you can't get a person to make your flyer?
1: Well, they haven't been elected yet. And if they spent all their time making something artistic, they're not spending time on the issue. I don't know. I can come up with an answer for that. But but the thing is, okay, what if your style, and we only have a minute here, what if your style is to imitate artificial intelligence. Well, now you're going to be condemned by people who think they can identify AI anywhere. You know, I do know people who like to imitate artificial intelligence. It's a tough artistic slant, I guess, but it is something that people are doing. And also, there are pieces from the 60s that people would mistake for artificial intelligence today, I would bet.
4: Also, what if you do it as a joke?
1: Yeah.
4: Like, you're not serious about, like, this is my art or something. You just make something quickly with a model and... it's just a joke.
1: We actually had that at Hope. We had people post signs, I think, for the network team.
4: People that are not artists.
1: They're not artists, and they just did this as a joke, and people got angry. There were people who got angry. And why? Why are you angry at that? It's a joke. this is a reality of our lives. If it's that obvious that it's artificial intelligence, then you must know that they're not taking it seriously. We can continue this conversation over on YouTube. Channel 2600, 8 o'clock. Join us for overtime. Write to us, oth@2600.com. We'll see you next week here on WBAI. Good night.

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